0: Publications. The telephone number is 931-363-6905, or you can email them at P as in Paul, Sane, S-A-I-N, at sanepublications.com. And if you'll do that, I know that they would be happy to get you. This is really just kind of an introduction to the series itself. And then the 14-lesson DVD series, absolutely outstanding. Let me just pause here, I guess, Paul. And what about the background to making this great series?
1: My wife and I are blessed to have three living daughters, and the three daughters have seven grandchildren. We've been blessed to have those special ones, and I could tell you more about that, but we don't have the time to do that. They're the joys of our life, just like they are for any grandparent. But the truth of the matter is, I'm praying to God and working feverishly to make sure that they believe the truth, love the truth, and unless we teach them the same things that we have learned, there's no way that they can have the depth of faith, maybe, hopefully, that we have. But in order to do that, they need to hear some of the great men, the Gus Nichols, the Guy Woods, the Franklin Camps, the Winfred Clarks, the Andrew Connellys, and the list goes on and on. The great men that have influenced my life and countless, countless others. That was the background for it. And I didn't want these heroes, these great men, and I know this is a strange way to say it, but I did not want them to die. I know that each of these have gone on to their eternal reward, but at the same time, in Hebrews chapter 11, verse 4, remember Abel being dead yet speak. Mm-hmm. That's the way these brethren can do now. And so I started collecting sermons, audio sermons first, and then started collecting video lessons and then the digitizing of it. I'm not sure my wife is real happy because the hard drives that we've had and the equipment that we've bought and the space that it's taking for all of this. Sure. But at the same time, I know that she's on board with the same thought of let's help these men keep on having an influence.
0: And I think all of us appreciate your efforts and what a treasure to have a series of lessons. I think about my own life and the impact that people have had in their preaching, their teaching, and how they have mentored me. And in many ways, there may be some that have mentored me, and I've never even known them personally. Brother Elkins, I was thinking about the Spiritual Sword publication, and for many, many years, you and Brother Warren had a part in that. And when I was just a boy, my grandmother took that publication, and you guys were heroes to so many people.
2: Well, I grew up with preachers as my heroes, and faithful preachers still are. And looking at this list, I've worked with every one of these men, some of them for years, and almost every one of these men had been in our home for gospel meetings a week or two, well, a week or 10 days at a time. And the Bible says that the memory of the just is blessed.
0: That's so true.
2: And so it stirs my righteous memories when I look at these names.
0: That's right. And I think about what Paul said also in connection with Hebrews chapter 11, these men, as you well know, have gone on to their reward, and yet, though they're dead, they continue to speak, and that's the beauty of the era in which we live today. You want to share something about the DVD series itself?
1: That's what I started to say, Mike. Actually, isn't it wonderful that we live in an age in which these lessons can be a single lesson on each individual one, and I'm not talking about any great thing that I did or any one of the rest of us did, but it's just marvelous that we can take those videotapes and then digitize them to permanentize them, as it were. Mm-hmm. Videotapes will go bad. They'll break and become brittle. But this will make it where these brethren will live on and on. Brother Elkins, in particular, one of the series that I just completed a few days ago was the 1982 Spiritual Sword. And you were there. You were so young. Your hair was a little bit different
2: color. Are you implying I'm not young?
1: No, I'm not at all. But the 82, that's 33 years ago. And these Rex Turner and Hugo McCords and Franklin Camps. And
2: just one giant after another.
1: It was.
2: They were. And I tell you, the first lectureship at South Haven on the providence of God, That was a memorable lectureship. But you can name all of them.
0: That was a classic, Brother Elkins.
2: It was.
1: In fact, two of the lessons that's here in the 14 were from that particular series, mm-hmm. The Providence of God. The one by Brother Thomas Warren, the one by Wendell Winkler, those are from the South Haven Church The Providence of God series in 1989. Mm-hmm. So again, we're talking about 26 years ago.
0: Yeah. And that's the beauty of the age in which we live. Yes, Brother Elkins.
2: It is. Well, we're indebted to Paul Don for all the work they've done. And I've known Paul back to the days of Abraham, Isaac, and Jacob. Not quite that far, but I have known him from the time I think you were a teenager, probably.
1: Yes, sir.
2: His father and family followed me and my family at Linden when I moved from there. And from then on, we've had a very close relationship.
0: Well, it is a blessing to be able to view the work, the labors of these great men. And I know for you it was probably a labor of love, wasn't it?
1: It was beyond that, Brother Mike. I probably have been guilty of neglecting some things that I needed to be otherwise working on, but in my office I've got the equipment set up there where the VCR tape will play into the computer, and I've got a TV where I can monitor it and listen to it, and almost always I've got it going, and my wife will sometimes call and say, "What are you doing?" I said, "I'm doing nothing. I'm just listening and partaking of this great spiritual feast." LaDonna also has given days of listening and critiquing and listening to each one, and I have found it so thrilling. She took a piece of paper and would write down such and such time. Maybe the video quality wasn't sufficient to put him on here or something of that nature, but oftentimes she would say, "I forgot how good he was. That was just awesome," or some similar comment like that that melted my heart, represented what I was feeling too.
2: Well, one night Andrew Connolly spent the night with us. I think he was in a meeting with us, but anyway, we sat up late at night and discussed the Bible. And the next morning we were all very sleepy, and at the breakfast table he looked over at me and said, "You can spend the night in a hurry at Garland's house."
1: One thing before we go to this first clip, I think they're about ready for that, Mike, but I remember something kind of personal, Brother Garland. The 1982 lectureship at Spiritual Sword was the very first one that we were blessed to be able to videotape. Mm-hmm. And the old camera was boxy and had the videotape that went down inside it. But I remember on Thursday night, Brother Thomas Warren and you and LaDonna and I, and of course wives, we went to your house. Mm-hmm. It was something revolutionary at that time. We had videotaped something of that great, and we had a little box television and watched a little bit of it. And I remember vividly how you and Brother Warren was just marveling at what we were able to see.
2: We were and still do.
1: Yes, sir.
2: Brother Warren was a great man. He was a Christian gentleman and a Bible scholar and a lover of truth.
1: Yes.
0: And you know, to think that you had the opportunity to work side by side with him, and I think that time has certainly shown that the two of you together have done many, many great things for the cause.
2: Well, I was blessed to work with him. I worked with him 17 and a year, half years, and with Brother Cates about 25 years. They both were great, great men.
0: They were. Before we look at this clip, let me just again give you a telephone number and an email address where you can make contact with Paul and get a copy of this DVD series. You can call him at 931-363-6905, or you can email him at p@sanepublications.com. I know they would love to hear from you, and I know that you'll be blessed if you get a copy of this DVD series.
1: Mike, let me add one more thing. On the actual website, we don't have this actually listed yet, but it will provide a way by which you can place an order or get in touch with us, and thus we'll then return the call that way.
0: Okay, great. We want to now roll a clip from Wendell Winkler, and this will give you a little bit of insight into what this DVD series looks like and the wealth of information that is conveyed in it.
3: Great and exceedingly great soul, promise of God is like any other promise of God. Every promise of God rests upon four pillars. These four pillars are God's omnipotence, God's omniscience, God's integrity, and God's goodness. Now, God's omnipotence allows him to do whatever he promised. God's omniscience will not let him forget what he has promised. God's goodness will not let him disappoint us, and God's integrity will not let him misrepresent the matter. So anytime God has made a promise and I began to doubt it, such as the promise he hears us when we pray, I must quiz, why am I doubting? Is it that I doubt that God has the power that reflects upon his omnipotence? Is it because he's forgotten, reflects upon his omniscience? Is it because he simply tantalizes us by saying, I will if you, and then did not intend to so do, reflects upon his goodness? Or did he misrepresent the matter? That reflects upon his integrity. And so the promise that God will hear me when I pray is based upon God's omnipotence, upon God's omniscience, upon God's goodness, and upon God's integrity.
0: Amen to that.
2: That was great.
0: That was powerful. You know, I was just sitting there listening and thinking about, you know, how much information was conveyed in such a short period of time.
2: Yes, and that was typical of all of his sermons. We lived in Virginia. And that, I believe this was the first meeting we had after I came to get well. And this meeting had been canceled because Martin Luther King had been killed here and there. They canceled it, and then the meeting happened when I came. And I didn't know who Wendell Winkler was, but we became very good friends. But he was an unusual preacher. He always had something to say, and he knew how to say it.
0: You know, I was just thinking about, and I think what you said really resonates, because there are a lot of guys that they really have no substance, sadly. And you know, I think about television and all the so-called preachers on television today, and yet there's just nothing there. And yet that was riveting.
1: The riveting part of book, chapter, and verse, welding together, just piecing it so beautifully together concerning God and His power and His omnipotence, and you come away just so lifted. One other thing that I might mention, Mike, this is volume one, because we're already planning on presenting even additional ones. We now already have over 800 digitized sermons in our archives. Wow. And this is some of the best of the best that we've chosen for this premier one, just to be able to come out.
2: Well, let me mention another thing. You notice what he said. He said it with such sincerity.
1: Yes.
2: You remember in 2 Corinthians 4:13, Paul said, I believed, and therefore did I speak.
0: That's right.
2: Now, here's a man with character saying what the Bible said and indicating his belief of it.
0: You know, Brother Elkins, I think that that strikes a chord. I was thinking just a moment ago about back 3 or 4 weeks ago, GBN had a series of lessons, Voices from the Past, over Friday, Saturday, Sunday. And on Saturday afternoon, I had the opportunity to watch Brother Franklin Camp.
1: Yes.
0: And I used to listen to Brother Camp every day, and I would take notes. And as I was watching that lesson and listening intently, I thought about, you know, here's a guy that not only does he know the Bible, the book, but he knows the one who authored the book.
2: He knew the author.
0: He had a personal relationship with the Lord, and it was so evident. And so, again, these men, the fruits of their labors will bless your lives. One thing that we do want to share, I know that one of the things that is popular to do in some congregations over the series of a summer is to have a summer series.
1: Right.
0: And so this might be something that a congregation, an eldership, might want to consider. Rather than bringing men in, you've got men right here that are ready to go, so to speak.
1: The best of the best. The Adamsville, Alabama congregation a couple of 3 years ago had a summer series from the different ones that they had there in gospel meetings over the years. And I thought, what a marvelous idea. I got older Brother Leon Jackson and Ronnie Hayes down at Adamsville and said something about, could I get some of the copies of that? They brought 360 to 70 videotapes up there, and we've digitized most of that, some of which is in this series. But you mentioned Brother Franklin Camp a moment ago. The one that is in this particular series here is in a 1985 gospel meeting at the Wood Avenue congregation in Florence, Alabama. He spoke on the Lamb of God. And I get chills almost at the mere mentioning of it. I've listened to it probably 15, 20 times, the whole sermon, and I learn something almost every time I do.
2: You know, Brother Kemp was really a Bible scholar.
1: Tremendous.
2: I held a meeting down, I've held more than one there, but held one while he was still living and worked with the congregation. He was not their pulpit minister, but he worked with them. And we had day services. And he had a lot of humor, and I want to illustrate it. During one of the sermons, and I didn't know there was a lady in the congregation that just chewed her gum, you know, just chewed it right openly. And people were watching her, though I didn't know she was guilty. But I recited a little poem. The gum-chewing girl and the cud-chewing cow are so much alike, yet different somehow. Oh, yes, I have it now. It's the intelligent face on the look on the face of the cow. Brother Kemp got the biggest kick out of that. He had a lot of wit.
0: That's funny. You know, you talk about the best of the best coming in for a summer series. And I was just reflecting back to about 1990, 91. And I remember when I was at Old Hickory, we had a summer series. And I was working with Robert Ball at the time. And I remember we had men like Guyon Woods and Franklin Camp and Garland Elkins and yes. James Watkins. And I remember Brother Robert telling me one time, he said, you know, we probably had the best summer series that has ever been. And so you could have...
2: With maybe one exception.
0: I don't know who it'd be.
2: But it was good.
0: It was a great, great summer series. And so, you know, if you're an eldership, I would strongly encourage you to get a copy of this, because I think your congregation would be blessed immensely.
1: Let me refer to one more thing. It cost a little bit to actually produce, and there's a charge to it, but GBN is not making anything connected with this at all. But I want to mention something else. Literally, when you look at the cost, and to have a speaker of this quality for $3 a week,
0: wow.
1: Or a little over three something a week. But there's one more thought that came to my mind a moment ago, Mike, that I'd like to throw out for you to consider. A lot of the preacher students in Memphis, East Tennessee, Brown Trail, various schools of preaching, many of those men did not sit at the feet of these men.
0: That's right.
1: Hardly even knew some of them. They were deceased before they came onto the scene. This will help them to be able to be tutored by some of the very best, too.
2: You know, you were right about that. Once a year for 25 years, I've conducted a denominational doctrines class, which we have mock debates. Mm-hmm. Well, when we start the class, I always assign them Brother G.K. Wallace's book on denominational doctrines, have them read it and present sermons in class on it.
1: Great.
2: And there are not enough of them to cover all the students we have, so I use Brother N.B. Hardeman's sermons. Many of those students do not even know that those sermons exist, but they have fallen in love with those sermons, and some of them say they will preach them the rest of their lives.
0: I think so, and the beauty of having something like this, you know, we go back and talk about some of the restoration giants of the past, Thomas, Alexander Campbell, Martin W. Stone, James O'Kelly, J.W. McGarvey, and wouldn't you love to just be able to sit down and listen to their voice?
1: Yes.
0: To their voices. And we don't have that luxury. We can read what they have penned, but we can't listen audibly to their voices. But these men, we can, as you said, sit at their feet and we can learn. There's an investment when it comes to truth. Solomon said, buy the truth and sell it not in Proverbs 23:23. And I think sometimes we have to understand, you know, it costs money. To invest, it costs time and effort, so this would be well worth the money.
2: You know, this group of men could have excelled in many areas, and they gave up a lot.
0: Sure.
2: But Paul said what he gave up was but like refuse when he gave up to what he did gain Christ.
0: That's right.
2: These men have really paid the price.
1: Brother Elkins, you mentioned a moment ago your love and respect for Brother Warren. I was blessed to be able to work personally with him in the production of some of his books and so forth through the years. And I loved and respected him as one of my heroes, as I told you, you were when we got here tonight.
2: Thank you.
1: But Brother Warren was just a Christian gentleman who had such knowledge that the overflowing of the presentation of the material, and yet sterling quality, person of integrity. Mm-hmm. He lived what he preached.
2: And furthermore, he would talk to the most humble person.
1: Yes.
2: And the common people heard the Lord gladly. Brother Warren could preach up here among the elite, but he could get down where anybody could understand him.
0: And that's a great trait. Mm-hmm. We have a clip of Brother Warren. Let's watch this clip now.
2: Okay.
0: And marvel at his knowledge.
4: That Adam and Eve, first of all, the step to their downfall to death was to hear a lie. You hear a lie, and then you believe a lie. That's the next step down. And then you obey a lie. And when you've done that, then you're separated from God. And the step back to God, to the tree of life and eternity, is to hear the truth, believe the truth, and obey the truth. That's what the cross teaches us. You've got to choose today, as you think about the cross, between the one that hung on it and the one that got him there. There are just two messengers, Christ and Satan. If you reject Christ, I don't care how religious you are, I don't care how many catechisms and so forth you may follow, how many pastors you think are great, you're following Satan. He's your messenger. No other gospel, no other message.
0: Very powerful, very much so.
2: Very good.
0: Brother Elkins, one of the things that Brother Warren is known so well for is as a debater. And
2: great.
0: I was just reflecting back on the debate that he had with Anthony Flew. And you were with him. Yeah. As you made preparation, the both of you made preparation for that debate.
2: Well, he's the one who did the lion's share of it, but at least I knew what was going on the whole time. And actually, Anthony Flew, after Brother Warren's death, renounced atheism.
0: Mm-hmm.
2: And he was the signer of a Humanistic Manifesto number 2, was known worldwide. Now, he never did fully accept the God of the Bible, but he was making great progress. I believe if Brother Warren had been alive, he would have flown to England and tried to convert him. He told me time and again before that debate, I'm going to try to convert him. And you listen to him in his debate, it was heartfelt when he pleaded with him. I show that debate I have for 25 years in my mock debate class, and he had such a kind attitude, and yet he pushed against error with truth. And he was just that kind of a man. He was a Christian, Southern Christian gentleman.
0: He was a gentleman. And Paul, I was thinking about, in connection with everything that has been said thus far about Brother Warren, the fact that he took on a giant in the world of atheism, and yet, what does that say about truth and the fact that truth has nothing to fear?
1: Yeah, it does not fear investigation and will stand up.
2: It welcomes.
1: And it did during that time. It was a phenomenal debate. You mentioned a minute ago that so many of the ones that are here could have excelled in so many other areas of life, and whether debating, public speaking, professional, or whatever.
2: Well, Brother Warren was an artist.
1: Exactly where I was going with that, actually, a commercial artist. Many did not know that. And LaDon and I would oftentimes receive corrected manuscripts back with scribblings or drawings. One time, I won't go into the details of which book it was. It was burdensome. It was very tedious and minute details. You could tell that it was really weighing heavy on it. And on the back side of one of the pages, he had drawn a man sitting there with his head kind of down in his hands. And you could see the man's soul with that sometimes. One other one, though, that is on this list that was not Brother Woods. Didn't he go to law school?
2: Oh, he had a degree in law.
1: Yes.
2: In Texas and Tennessee. He didn't actually practice.
1: Right.
2: But he was capable of doing it. I mean, he was authorized to do it.
1: Sure.
2: Brother Woods was a remarkable man. I've seen many men, and you have too, conduct open forums. I've never seen anyone I thought did it quite as well as Brother Woods. He had an analytical mind. And by the time a man made his arguments, Brother Woods already had them summarized.
0: Brother Woods had a phenomenal mind.
2: He had
0: the ability to recall scripture after scripture after scripture. And yet he was a very humble man.
2: He was. You know, he stayed in our home, I don't know in how many meetings, and when our children were little. And he was just as tender and kind to those little children. We still have some tapes of that. And it brings back a lot of memories when I talk about Brother Woods.
0: Back when I was, as people called me, the little boy preacher, wet behind the ears and green, I remember going to Gospel Advocate. Brother Woods had an office at the Gospel Advocate, and he would arrive very early in the morning. Matter of fact, we were there maybe 9:30 or 10 o'clock, and somebody said, Brother Woods ready to go. He's already ready for lunch now. But the thing that really struck me is here I am, a nobody preacher. And I come in, and Brother Woods said...
2: But he didn't count you that
0: way. No, and Brother Woods said, come over here and sit down and talk to me a little bit. And I thought, he has no idea how much that meant to me.
2: That's right.
0: None. And yet, that was the kind of person he was.
2: Yes, he was. All of those men were very serious about the truth, but all of them had a great sense of humor. And they had another side that... You know, just ordinary people felt comfortable
0: sure.
2: with it.
0: Brother Elkins, when you were preaching at Getwell, Brother Woods annually spoke at Getwell.
2: Yeah, I don't remember how many years it went on, but until he got disabled, couldn't speak.
0: That's what I was thinking. We have a clip of Brother Woods now, and we'd like to share that with you.
5: This is what we have come to insofar as the defense of the truth is concerned. What's the result? Well, we're raising up a generation of people who simply are not aware of what the truth is. We must never forget, friends, that all the truth must be taught all over again. Our apostasy is the inevitable result. The reason is that what is so familiar to you and to me is by no means so to those who have never heard it. And there are many among us in many congregations today who have never heard it.
2: Let me tell you something about Brother Woods. What a great debater, had over 100 debates. He had a debate before he obeyed the gospel. He was in school with a Methodist preacher. Brother Woods intended to be baptized, but they didn't have a regular preacher. And when the next meeting came, he planned to be baptized and was. So he debated that Methodist preacher and preached the truth.
0: Wow.
2: Exposed error, even though he was not yet a member.
0: That's amazing.
1: The clip was from 1988, again, 27 years ago, at the Austin, Texas, the Southwest congregation in Austin, Texas. And he was a kind of a staple there. He was there every year. And I was there during and heard that lesson. And again, it was just, it's taking me back.
2: Well, so that's many, a classic. That's a
1: each
2: classic
1: one of those.
2: Lesson.
0: Well, it does. And Brother Woods was well known for preaching 20 minutes. A lot of people talked about the shortness of his lessons, and yet they were delivered with such clarity. They were delivered with such power. And of course, they were filled with Scripture.
2: And I heard him say that... when he wrote one of his last books, he intended to have so many thousand words. I've forgotten how many. And he said he checked it, and it came within, seemed like 5 or 15 of the number.
0: Isn't that something?
2: Mm-hmm.
0: Brother Woods, one of the statements that he often made in gospel meetings was the fact that we're only one generation away from apostasy.
2: Mm-hmm, that's so true.
0: And so the timelessness of these lessons and the relevance There are a lot of younger preachers that would really benefit from listening to these guys and to see. You know, I think sometimes maybe that the church has become passive. We've become spiritual pacifist, and we've forgotten that we're in a fight.
2: Mm-hmm.
0: Peter said, be sober, be vigilant. Your adversary, the devil.
2: And we're soldiers. We're supposed to put on the armor of God.
0: Paul said, fight the good fight of faith. And these guys were on the front line of battle. And they were doing their dead level best to preach, to teach the gospel offensively, defensively. And maybe we've lost some of that today.
1: The diligence of searching the scriptures, of digging deep into the word, of learning the truth of God that they had such as that. And truly, that's what we do. We've got to have men that'll fill the shoes of many of these that have gone on just like that. Andrew Conley, I made reference earlier, to how much I loved and respected him and got to know him. He came at various places that I was preaching, and I went anywhere I could to hear him and continue to collect a lot of material like that. He impacted my life, but I cannot imagine how many more. In addition, he was 16 years in Africa as a missionary. So again,
2: and
1: the outreach.
2: And took their twins, little babies over there.
1: Yes, exactly right.
0: A lot of sacrifices were made by these men to really get the church where it is today. And we owe a tremendous debt of service.
2: Oh, we do.
0: I think we ought to express our heartfelt thanks for what they have meant to our brotherhood through the years.
2: Well, Paul said, I am debtor, Romans 1:14. We're all debtors. And we're indebted to both of you. You and I have a program.
0: Yes, we do.
2: And we'd be glad for people to hear, but he is a great preacher, and Brother Paul is a great preacher. His brother David is, and their father Harold Sane and I were dear friends. And we have a lot of people who've given a lot.
0: We do.
2: To this cause of the Lord, and we ought to appreciate them.
0: I think really do, and we are grateful for that. We do have a caller on the line. Brother Gary Colley is on the line right now. And Brother Colley, some of our viewers may not know this, but had a very special relationship with Foy Wallace. And he has, I can recall on a couple of occasions Brother Colley saying that Brother Foy Wallace was like a second father to him. And so we'll take that call now. Brother Colley?
6: Yes, sir.
0: Glad to have you on the program tonight.
6: Thank you. Happy to be asked.
0: Tell us a little bit about your relationship with Brother Foy Wallace.
6: Well, of course, like I said, he was a second father to me. My father and he and Brother L.N. Moody were contemporaries and did a lot of work together.
0: Brother Wallace was no doubt one of the giants of yesteryear. And one of the things that he was well known for was his writing skills.
6: That's right.
0: Brother Wallace, I'm not sure off the top of my head how many books that he penned.
1: I don't know.
0: But I know that some of the books that he penned have been invaluable to preachers today.
2: Well, his debate with Neil on premillennialism was
6: outstanding. Hello, gentlemen. I'm certainly glad to be with you tonight.
2: We're really
6: You've done a wonderful job, and
2: well,
6: I appreciate you calling up all of these great men.
0: I think we were having some audio problems, but you're right. That debate really shut down that movement, didn't it, in many respects?
2: To a great degree.
6: Yes, it did.
0: Really did.
1: One thing that I was thinking about, Brother Wallace, though, there's the tragedy, though. You mentioned various men of the past that we do not have video, and we have only the books, and Brother Wallace is a similar situation. To my knowledge, no video actually exists. That brings up one more thing that I had hoped to be able to kind of squeeze in here. We are collecting as many as we can, and if any of our audience have great video, good lessons, we'd love to have them just long enough to play them, to digitize them. And we're looking especially for Brother Gus Nichols. To my knowledge, there are no lessons. There's actually one small one from 1973 that I have, but the digital quality is just very, very bad. And but anyway, anything that we have like that might be able to be added this way, we would love to hear from them.
2: Well, let me mention something about Brother Wallace that I've been told, and I think it is the truth. I believe he had a bad experience once or more times that he was preaching and somebody recorded it, and then maybe recorded him some other time, and they cut the tape and spliced it together and had him saying something he didn't say nor believe. So therefore, he wouldn't let people record him very often. I believe I'm right about that.
0: I think you're exactly right. As a matter of fact, Brother Colley last Thursday night was telling us after the program that he wanted to tape Brother Wallace, and Brother Wallace wouldn't let him.
1: Wow.
0: And so you're right. If there are some in our viewing audience that have quality tapes, we would love to see. You know, there are audio tapes of Brother Nichols.
1: Yes.
0: But there's nothing by way of video, but we would love to get those in.
1: And if Marshall Keeble the same way. I talked to Brother Melvin Hampton a few days ago, and he was talking how grievous it was and hurt our heart that we did not have any of Brother Keeble or Brother Nichols and so forth.
2: I heard Brother Kevo fairly often, but I don't have any, except, you know, he did put out a record.
1: Right. Mm-hmm.
2: But that was not a long one, and he was getting elderly when he did that. He was a remarkable man.
0: He really was. Brother Keeble died, I think, in 1968, mm-hmm. and he was an aged man at that time. Mm-hmm. And yet, historians have said, history shows, that he was responsible for anywhere between 30 to 50,000 people obeying the gospel.
2: I think I heard him say that he had baptized more than 40,000 people. Mm.
0: That is amazing. And then I think there were about 325 congregations that he helped to establish. Mm-hmm. And so we talk about really a modern-day Paul. And these are men that have blessed our brotherhood.
2: Sure. You know, I doubt he ever had a class, a formal class on psychology, but he knew how to handle people. I've seen him speak to antagonistic audiences, and they are antagonistic, but before it's over, sometimes he baptized some of them.
0: And he was a very wise man too.
2: He
0: I know
2: was.
0: We've talked before about about the wisdom that he demonstrated, particularly with regard to race mm-hmm. relations.
2: Mm-hmm. Yes, that's right. He had such a respectful attitude. You know, I invited him to go home with us. We had him for a meeting in the courthouse in Linden. And there were some very prejudiced things said about him. And in fact, it was reported that some said to each other that they were going to go in and with brass knucks drag him out. They didn't try that. But they just said very terrible things about him. But you know what? He started a congregation from converting people from a denomination in spite of all of that.
0: How about that?
2: We had an overflow crowd. The courthouse full downstairs and upstairs as well.
0: Somewhat reminiscent of Peter and John.
1: Yes, it is, isn't it?
0: Just diligent in preaching and teaching the gospel. As they said, we cannot but speak the things we've seen and heard. We do have another clip, and this time we want to show Andrew Connolly.
3: That you might be seen as lights in the world, holding forth the word of life. Philippians 2, 13 through 16. When Jesus said, I am the light of the world, he really was. But when Jesus Christ was teaching the disciples how that they should live, he said, you are the light of the world. You and I are the light of the world. We reflect the light of Jesus Christ. While he was on this earth, he reflected it perfectly himself. But now he's removed from the human scene. And you and I are the light of the world. In Matthew 5, 13 through 16, the Bible teaches us that we're the salt of the earth on the one hand, but the light of the world on the other hand. The Bible teaches that you do not light a lamp and put it under a bushel, but you put it on a lampstand so that it shines and gives light unto all those that are in the house. Even so, let your light so shine before men that they, seeing your good work, will glorify your Father which is in heaven. Jesus was the light of the world. Now we're the light of the world. That simply means that our influence is to be allowed to shine so that men and women seeing our righteous acts will be constrained to obey God now and ultimately glorify Him at the last great day.
0: Let me just say this. That's a lesson the church needs today.
1: Yes, sir.
2: It is.
0: Because the gospel of Christ is such a powerful message. And it may be the case that many of us in the church have forgotten that we are to be the salt of the earth, the light of the world. How motivating that lesson is and would be to a congregation.
2: Well, we never outgrow our need for that.
0: You're right.
1: You know, when we look at and again, we tried to pick these with that in mind, Mike, but the titles of the lessons, Christ died to redeem us, grace and faith, Lamb of God, providence of God, what we expect when we pray, the cross of Christ, men made free, true Christianity, we shall rise, there's hope beyond the grave, the joy of Christianity, Christian home, the keeper of the springs, etc., etc.
0: Wow.
1: And those are topics that are needed. You mentioned something a few minutes ago also, Brother Elkins, I believe, about the idea of one generation away from apostasy. Mm-hmm. You know, we have an exact situation as we find in Joshua 24, concerning Joshua, his influence, how faithful he was, how dedicated and devoted he was to God, so much so that even those contemporary to him remained faithful. Mm-hmm. But then as you transition from the book of Joshua into Judges, and you come over to Judges chapter 2 and verse 10, and you hear that terrifying phrase, "There arose a generation that knew not God." We must teach. And this is not the only way.
0: Right.
1: This is just a way of capturing some greats of the last 20, 30, 40 years or more. And yet, we need those men that we're training in preaching schools as well as in the local congregation to be inspired to seek that same knowledge themselves.
2: That's right. And you know, Joshua said in 24:15 that if it seem evil unto you to serve the Lord, choose you this day whom you will
1: right.
2: serve, whether the gods of the Amorites in whose land you dwell or the gods which your father serves, which are on the other side of the flood. But as for me and my house, we will serve the Lord. And you know, in that same chapter, in verse 31, it said that the elders that outlived him, that
1: right.
2: Israel served God all the days of the elders that outlived Joshua. But when you get to chapter 2 and 10, they forgot God, that there arose another generation which knew not God, nor yet the works which he had done for Israel. We're in that situation in a lot of places, I'm afraid.
0: Well, I think you're exactly right. There has been a breakdown in communicating the truths of Almighty God.
2: Mm-hmm.
0: And really, the breakdown begins in the home. Of course, the church, the elderships have the responsibility of feeding the flock. And let me tell you what, these guys right here will feed the flock.
1: Yes, sir. In fact, when we look at the role and responsibility of the preacher, it's a terrifying one. When we stand in the pulpit on each Lord's Day or opportunity that we have, we're handling aright. We must make sure that we handle aright the word of truth. These men did that, and we can be motivated to seek further knowledge, to dig into the word even deeper and prove. We do not want second, third generation Christians.
0: That's right.
1: It's not a matter in which we're asking our children, grandchildren, believe it because your parents or grandparents believe it, but rather test it and prove it. That's what I did myself personally, and I recall vividly, 7 a.m., Brother Gus Nichols, Freed Hardeman, year after year, would be the opening speaker. And then Brother Camp, I believe, was next, and Brother G.K. Wallace was next in the first 3 hours of each day. But what I did, and my wife and I did as we sat there and listened to them, was examine the truth, prove the truth, knew exactly that this is what the Bible taught, and that's what we need to help our children do the same.
2: And you know, Paul is an example. I mean, the Bereans are in here in Paul. You remember in Acts 17:11, it is said, and these were more noble than those in Thessalonica, and for two reasons, in that they received the word with all readiness of mind, but notice number two, and searched the scriptures daily to see whether these things were so. They were listening to an apostle,
0: that's right.
2: And Paul welcomed their investigation.
0: That's right. We have a shortage in our brotherhood of knowledge right now.
1: Yes.
0: And it is evidenced by, sadly, some congregations that have apostatized from the truth. I would just off the top of my head think about a couple of congregations in the Middle Tennessee area, large congregations that have now introduced the musical instrument in.
2: And when they did, they apostatized.
0: That's right. And yet I think about these guys in their preaching and teaching, we didn't see some of the landmark changes that are ongoing in the church today, which says these guys again were on the front line of battle and they were upholding the truth of Almighty God. And so we need to get back to just book, chapter, and verse preaching and teaching.
1: So much so. In fact, when I was thinking a moment ago concerning true Christianity, and Brother Bobby Duncan, I think, is the next clip that we've got lined up in just a moment. But I recall vividly that was at the Truth and Love Lectureship in Pulaski, Tennessee. And when he arrived that night, he said, "You do know that true undenominational Christianity is somewhat redundant. If it's true, it's undenominational, you know." But then he began to explain in the lesson himself as he presented that, the marvelous truth of what is Christianity for which our Savior died and of which we can be a part.
2: You know, there's no example in the Bible, in the New Testament, of any inspired man or of Christ or an apostle or any other preacher of the gospel ever saying the church was a denomination.
7: Right.
2: Anytime the church is referred to as a sect, it's the uninformed or the enemies of the Lord. Now, for example, when Tertullus, along with the high priest and others from Jerusalem, came down to Caesarea to speak against Paul before the governor, you remember that Tertullus said in verse 3, "For we have found this man a pestilent fellow and a mover of insurrection among all the Jews throughout the world and a ringleader of the sect of the Nazarenes." Well, Christ grew up, of course, in Nazareth. He was not born there. But that was a term of denigration. But down in verses 13 and 14, listen carefully. Paul answered like this, "Neither can they prove to thee the things whereof they now accuse me, but this I confess, after the way which they call a sect." Mm-hmm. It was not a sect. They were misrepresented, which they call a sect.
7: Truly.
2: "So serve I the God of our fathers, believe in all things which are written in the law and the prophets." So the church of the Lord is not a denomination. A denomination is started by a man or a woman and is smaller or else larger than any local congregation of the Lord's people. There's one universal church and only one. Christ said, "I will build my church." That's singular. Mm-hmm. "And the gates of hell shall not prevail against it." That's singular. He didn't say that I'll build my churches. He just built one. Now then, any church that cannot trace its origin back to the day of Pentecost is not the church of the New Testament.
0: Exactly right. Exactly right. And these men, they preached, they taught Restoration Christianity.
1: Yes, they did.
0: They upheld New Testament Christianity. The other day, Brother Tom Holland was preaching at the Memphis School of Preaching Lectures. And one of the things that really stood out in his presentation, he talked about the need for a restoration of the restoration movement. And sadly, some of our own brethren know nothing about the cause we're pleading for. They know nothing about some of the giants that have gone before and the great sacrifices that have been paid by men like this, the congregations that have been built, the schools that have been built. Some of those congregations that godly brethren built have been taken. Same thing's true with schools.
2: That's right. And you know, you talked about these men. Now, they preach that God wants and Christ wants in marriage one man and one woman for life. Homosexuality in the Old Testament was said to be an abomination. 1 Corinthians 6:9-11, it is pointed out that some of them had been abusers, effeminate, be abusers of themselves with men, and went on to say that they would not inherit the kingdom of heaven. These men would not have hesitated to use those scriptures and explain them.
0: That's right. That's right. We have a clip of Bobby Duncan. Let's look at that clip now.
8: Jesus had said that the kingdom would come with power. He had said that they would be endued with power from on high. He had said that they would receive that power when the Holy Ghost came upon them. The Holy Ghost came upon them on Pentecost day of Acts 2, and the church was established. I want to raise this question. Were those people who were present on that day and who saw a demonstration of the power of the Holy Ghost, who heard the gospel preached in its purity and its simplicity, who obeyed it by repenting and being baptized so that their sins would be forgiven, and who were added to that church, were they members of some denomination? I would all have to say that they did not become members of any denomination. They became a member of that church which was in the eternal purpose of God, which was prophesied of by the prophets of the Old Testament, which was promised by Jesus while he lived here upon this earth, which was established by the power of the Holy Ghost and purchased by the blood of Jesus Christ. True, undenominational Christianity.
0: Let me tell you what. That is a powerful lesson.
2: And that's what we were just talking about a little while.
0: Absolutely. And two things strike me about what Brother Bobby Duncan said just a minute ago. One is the kingdom of God, the establishment of the New Testament church. And based on some of the things that I have read, not just by people in denominations, but even by some of our brethren, We need to encourage people to go back and study what the Bible has to say about the kingdom of God, the church of Christ, and then the Holy Spirit. There are so many people that misunderstand the revealing work of the Holy Spirit, the reminding work of the Holy Spirit, that we've got people taking John 16:13 and making application to their own lives today.
2: Which it was addressed only to the apostles.
0: That's exactly right.
2: Howbeit, when he, the Spirit of truth, has come, he will guide you apostles, in all truth, for he shall not speak of himself, but whatsoever shall hear, that shall he speak, and he will show you things to come. You know, if every congregation of the Church of Christ were to be automatically destroyed one day, that would not destroy the church. For in Luke 8:11, in the parable of the sower, Christ said, now the parable is this, the seed is the word of God. Now down in verse 15, it says the good soil is the good and honest heart. Now when the seed, as he suggested, when the seed is planted in the human heart, an honest one, it won't bring forth some denomination. It will bring forth a Christian. Mm-hmm. It will bring forth the church of the Lord.
1: You know, Mike, we were talking a moment ago in the little segments that we call them segments or snippets. I was just mesmerized again to hear Brother Bobby Duncan, and in that few seconds, what we have done, LaDon and I, especially the two of us, and some others have been involved too, but mostly LaDon. But at times we've had to listen to it the second and third time, mm-hmm. because in a 60-second time there was so much great wealth of knowledge.
0: Absolutely.
1: Magnificent truth, encouraging phrases, scripture referred to. And that may be necessary even with some of our audience as far as that's concerned.
2: Sure.
1: Too.
2: That's right.
0: Let me tell you what, if some of the preaching students are watching this program, or if there are some preachers watching this program, they got a lesson right there.
1: They did.
0: Because he outlined at least 4 to 5 points
1: exactly.
0: that related to the church.
2: Right.
0: Let me tell you what, if you misunderstand that, you'll make it on a baby's ticket.
1: Right.
0: I mean, you can't misunderstand that kind of preaching and teaching. Brother Elkins.
2: Well, I was just thinking that in regard to this, people pay hundreds of dollars sometimes for a good seat at a ball game. And Paul said, for bodily exercise profit a little, but godliness is profitable unto all things, having promise of the life that now is and of that which is to come. You think about what a little investment it would be to get this series.
1: True.
0: I wish every congregation in our brotherhood had a copy of this,
1: right.
0: because I think it's that important. And, mm-hmm. and really, when you look at the erosion that has taken place in the church today, every congregation needs it. We've got a clip from William Woodson. We want to share that very quickly with you before we close tonight.
7: Christian Holmes, the keeper of the springs. It's my judgment that we are facing the need to say again many things about the home. We're living in a time when it is difficult to have a Christian home. I shall not recite to you a list of difficulties and horror stories. The daily newspapers and the evening news will give you a regular indication of that. You know it and I know it. It's not easy to maintain a Christian home. It's not easy to be a good husband and a good wife. It's not easy to be a good parent and a good son or daughter in our day.
0: A lot of people today are worried about the direction our nation is taking, and it all goes back to the home.
1: Yes, it does.
0: Because as the home goes, so goes the nation. He hit the nail on the head, didn't he?
1: He did. Let me tell the friends one more time that the number that you can reach us at the publication business is 931-363-6905. Or I don't mind even giving you, if I can help personally, 931-580-8868. If there's something that I can help or we could talk about these things or you have questions, feel free to contact us.
0: Very low cost. A minimal investment for a wealth of information. Brother Sane, we're so thankful for your valuable contribution to the brotherhood. Brother Elkins, thank you for all you've done for the cause of Christ.
2: I wish I could have done more, but it's been a pleasure.
0: Don't sell yourself short, Brother Elkins. You've done a lot of good in
1: Tremendous. Your
0: lifetime. A lot of good.
2: Thank you.
0: And we are appreciative of that. And we appreciate those in our viewing audience. We're so grateful to have the opportunity on a weekly basis to come into the homes of so many, many people around the globe. Brother Paul has been with us on a number of occasions, Brother Elkins as well. And let me tell you what, I'm the one who is blessed to sit between these two men who are giants in our brotherhood, who love the cause of Christ and are doing their best to share it. Thank you, and hope to see you soon. God bless you.

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0: It's 71 degrees.

Hello, my name is Griffin Collins, and I have an exciting announcement. We will begin releasing a weekly devotional on Facebook titled Matters That Matter. In these weekly devotionals, we will discuss topics that are important and specific to the Lord's church today. What does the Bible say about trusting others? Am I required to be faithful as a Christian? I pray that you will follow along with us as we explore matters that matter today.

Just a thought. Can we justify our practice with the old law? Well, no, because the old law is not what we're under anymore. And the Bible says here in Galatians chapter 5 and verse 4, you've become estranged from Christ, you who attempt to be justified by law. You have fallen from grace. We don't want to become estranged from Christ. Don't get me wrong. If I follow the old law, it's not that I'm not following godly principles. God came up with the old law. But I would be estranged from the very person that died for my sins so that I could follow a new and better law. You know, every 2 years, what happens generally, with phone companies? The next best phone comes out. It seems to almost be every 6 months, actually. And so just for an example, the iPhone. The iPhone, every year when it comes out with its new phone, says what? A better phone. And many people, they buy into the fact that it is a better phone, when in general, it's not much different from the old phone. It has one or two things different. The old and new law are very similar in the fact that the old law was put into an effect, and then the new law came along and it said, basically, I'm a better version of this. Completely. So many things that the old law required of you, I don't require anymore. You remember the first time you went from a flip phone to a smartphone? And how much, you know, quote-unquote power you felt with that smartphone, how you felt that you could do anything now, that anything was possible. And then after a few years, you realize that really a smartphone's not too much different except for the fact that it takes a lot more of your time because of the funny game apps you can play and all these other things that just waste our time. But when you first got that smartphone, you felt wonderful because you had something you'd never had before. This new law that we follow today is wonderful, but it never loses its wonder. It never loses its ability to amaze you and I. And we don't need to practice the old law. Another passage that really talks about this is Galatians 3 and verse 11. But that no one is justified by the law in the sight of God is evident. The just shall live by faith. Drop over to verse 24 and 25. The Bible says, therefore the law was our tutor to bring us to Christ, the old law, that we might be able to be justified by faith, but after faith has come, we're no longer under a need of a tutor. Look, when you're failing a subject, you definitely need to sometimes get a tutor. But once you finally master that subject, do you still need the tutor? Not all the time. If you take English and you just need to bring your B up to an A, so you call in a tutor. The tutor teaches you how to do the proper types of things that are required in English. You become a master in English. You become somebody who knows how to do the things required in the grammar and in the structure of sentences and all the other things. Will you still be hiring that tutor and paying them to come see you? No, you may become a tutor yourself. But we're not supposed to become tutors necessarily as if we're tutors of the new law that we're amazing in it. But we do need to understand that the old law was to tutor those, to get them ready for the new law, to prepare the way for Christ. Christ came, the new law came, and it was no longer needed, the old law, but God felt, Romans 15:4, that we could learn from it. Not learn by it, but learn from it. Learn from the things in there. Think about all the sermons you've heard from the Old Testament. All the sermons you've heard that have helped you in your life. All the times you've talked about David and Goliath, David and Bathsheba. Instances where you needed that lesson from the Old Testament. Now, most preachers will bring the Old Testament lesson with a New Testament concept as well, and that's wonderful. But the Old Testament was written for our learning. I shouldn't practice it anymore. I shouldn't live by it anymore. I should never live by it. No one should live by it in today's day and age. Just a thought.

Hi, I'm David Smith, and this is In a Word. You know, I find some words to be thoroughly unique in the New Testament, especially as they are translated out of the Greek New Testament into our English translations. They're just such unique words, and one of those is the word translated in your New Testament as stumbling block, or perhaps in your Bible might read offense. Either one of those is a legitimate translation of the word. And let me give you two senses here. One is in 1 Corinthians chapter 2, or 1 verse 23 rather, and Paul there talks about the stumbling block that was being experienced by some over the message of the death of Jesus Christ, which of course was not a legitimate offense. And Paul says, "But we preach Christ crucified, unto the Jews a stumbling block, and unto the Greeks foolishness." And then in Romans 14, verse 13, Paul says, "Let us not therefore judge one another anymore, but judge this rather, that no man put a stumbling block or an occasion to fall in his brother's way." And what I find so interesting about the word is how, especially with a lot of words, we transliterate or we anglicize terms and we draw from the original to form an English equivalent to that. The actual word is the word scandalon, and we get our English word scandal from this. And it really carries that same sense in the original, at least as it's translated in the Bible. In the etymology of the word, looking at the history, the development of that word, it sort of formulated from the idea of the bait stick that was held in the trap, that held the trap open, and once the animal of desire was in it, the bait stick would be pulled and the trap would fall and he would be trapped. Perhaps the same thing could even refer to those sticks placed over a hole in the ground that was used like a bear trap for a trap which the animal would fall into. And that same idea is now carried over in a spiritual sense in the Bible. Sometimes men would refer to that same word as any type of allurement that would cause a man to be trapped or to fall. And in a spiritual sense, it has reference to anything that is set before a man that brings him to ruin, spiritually speaking. Now, I want you to notice a few of the verses that use this term, and I want you to see that the idea of a stumbling block or an offense still carries that idea of a trap or some type of a scandal, some type of an offense, and it is treated several different ways in the New Testament. One is from the standpoint of judgment. In Matthew chapter 13, Jesus was explaining, describing the parable of the tares. And if you're familiar with that parable, you know that there's a division made between the right hand and the left hand, and he's going to separate the wicked from the righteous. And notice here in Matthew 13, verse 41, that Jesus explains, "The Son of Man shall send forth his angels, and they shall gather out of his kingdom all things that offend and them which do iniquity." And notice here in this passage he says that he'll gather out of his kingdom all things that offend. That's the word scandalon. It's the word stumbling block. Every stumbling block, according to this passage, telling us about judgment, it will be dealt with. All offenses, they'll be dealt with. It lets us know that there's not a single trap that has been set for men that's not going to be dealt with effectively on the day of judgment. Of course, again, in the context of judgment, it's showing us that the Lord is not going to somehow forget that there's an offense that's taken place. Everything will be brought under His consideration on that last day. But here the idea is that even in judgment, scandals will be taken care of. In Romans 16, verse 17, perhaps one of the more notable verses dealing with stumbling blocks, Paul says, "Now I beseech you, brethren, mark them which cause divisions," notice, "and offenses," stumbling blocks, "contrary to the doctrine which you have learned, and avoid them." And here the idea is that when a man, woman, anybody teaches something that is contrary to sound doctrine, what they do by that is they open up a trap so that the innocent fall into the trap and they are hurt thereby, and they are to be marked, avoided as a result of that. So when people teach contrary to the Word of God, they're laying open a pit that is for the ruin of men's souls. Also, back in Matthew 13, Jesus was, in this particular passage, explaining the parable of the sower. He's now explaining the elements of the parable, and he says, "Of one of the soil types, but he that received the seed in the stony places, the same as he that hears the word, and immediately with joy receives it, and yet hath no root in himself, but endureth for a little while, that is, he endures for a little while, for when tribulation or persecution ariseth, because of the word he is offended." In other words, he finds the word of God to be a stumbling block.
at least from the standpoint of the world, putting those pits in front of him. And this passage is very clear that if we are not careful, the world can rise up and lay traps before us and use those occasions to pull us away from the Word of God. It'd be like those in 1 Corinthians 1:23, like we read about earlier, who because of a lack of mature understanding considered the message of the cross to be a stumbling block. But it's an interesting word, isn't it? This idea of scandals, in every sense in which they are used, they're not good. The idea is that when men perceive something to be a stumbling block or they set this before themselves, it's always bad. God does not put stumbling blocks before men. Men do it, Satan does, but not God. And all offenses, all scandals, according to the Bible, will be dealt with on the day of judgment. We encourage you, avoid stumbling blocks and don't set those before men, according to Romans 14. Let's get away from offense and a scandal in the Lord's body, and let's be pure and undefiled. Scandal, stumbling block, offense. That's been our word for the day. I'm David Smith, and this is In a Word.

0: there's a reckoning coming in the morning bed. Get you ready, cause I'm giving you the warning. Everybody's gonna have a wonderful time up there.
1: A wonderful time up there. Well, listen, everybody, cause I'm talking to you. Hello?

singing that story. Everybody's gonna have a wonderful time up there. Oh, glory, hallelujah, brother. There's a reckoning coming in the morning. Better get you ready, cause I'm giving.

a joy of being a student of the Bible, a Bible school teacher, hey, even preachers, is to look at a text and look and study that text and find little things within those texts that just, I mean, it gives you that aha moment, as we say, or it really enlightens us. You can gain so much from just one text of the Bible. I'll give you one, Proverbs 29:18, where there is no vision, the people perish, but he that keepeth the law, happy is he. Now, in that verse, the word vision is defined as a message delivered by the prophets. It's a revealed message of God. So if you looked at the verse again, where there is no message of God, the people perish. But he that keepeth the law, happy is he. You see how that blends in beautifully. God's word is indeed the vision for us. It gives us a direction, and we will not perish if we will hold to that direction. Here is a little nugget of knowledge that comes out of that verse. How about let's flip it a little bit? We talk about where there is no vision. How about where there is vision? I submit to you, where there is vision, there is a providing out of the people. Now, let that verse of Proverbs 29:18 move us to Exodus 18:20-22. That was Jethro's advice to Moses when he witnessed Moses' workload. And from among the people, Jethro reasoned, why not select those that could assist Moses over the small matters? Dear friends, may I submit to you that we need to look out among our congregations in the Lord's church and seek out those able men and women that are able to discern right from wrong and to apply the right and to defeat the wrong, as we note in Colossians 2 and verse 7. To be individuals that will fear God and keep His commandments, Ecclesiastes 12 and verse 13, but people that will carry forth the work of the Lord.

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0: It's 68 degrees.

Good morning. It's good to see everyone this morning. I'll tell you in advance, this is truly a class. There's no attempt here to be oratorical in style or whatever. I'm going to be laying some things out that I think about this subject. And by the way, if this is the first time you ever thought about the subject, you're not real far behind me. I do sermon series, true enough, but I'd never thought about the topic they gave me and what would I do with that. So Teresa and I were riding down the road. I don't know which one of us spoke. Maybe we both did somewhere. And I started exchanging ideas with her. And she's my sounding board on many, many things. And these are some of the ideas that we came up with as we went along that day. First of all, I do want you to notice, and by the way, I think we've even got some samples. This is from the Chickamauga Church of Christ, Chickamauga, Georgia. They do series, and their ads, their posters, always are spectacular. They draw your attention in. They at least catch your interest long enough to look at it. If you're not interested in religion, true enough, you might glance at it and then go on. You know, that's true. But someone who is seeking, this is a great opportunity. Now, on the app, I have put a bunch of four, something like that, that show you what they did. And most places, here's what I've found, if you look around, you'll find somebody that loves to play with design. They may be really good at it, maybe a professional, but sometimes they're just a good amateur. You know, they've been doing it a long time. Get them to help you. If you're not good at design, I'm not, then you get them to help you and put things like this together. All right, what are some of the reasons to do sermon series? My first reason is to stimulate interest. Turn to the book of Acts. Now, by the way, I know that Acts 17 is not a sermon series. If you're thinking I'm deceived here, you're wrong. I know that this is a one-time event, but I want you to notice what takes place here. The Athens of Paul's day, they say, had a population of 10,000. 10,000 people, that's it. They also say at the same time that they had a population of idols of 30,000. One philosopher of the day said it's easier to find a god in Athens than it is to find a man. And I imagine that would be true when you think about it. It was so bad that they actually had made a law. And the law was you cannot introduce another god in the city of Athens. Wow. So here's Paul. He's got one shot. Maybe. It's all he knows for sure. One shot to get these people to listen to the gospel. How are you going to do it? You attract their attention by talking about what they know, what they have an interest in. And that's exactly what Paul does. Look at chapter 17, beginning verse 22, when he begins to speak. Then Paul stood in the midst of the Areopagus and said, "Men of Athens, I perceive that in all things you are very religious. For as I was passing through and considering the objects of your worship, I even found an altar with this inscription, 'To the unknown God.' Therefore, the one whom you worship without knowing, him I proclaim to you." All right, so what did he do? He grabbed a topic that he knew was of interest to them. Had to be. God's everywhere. Idols all over the place. And so he grabs that and he begins to talk about it.

0: When you do a sermon series, that's one of the things you want to constantly be aware of. You need to grab an overall theme that people will have an interest in. And I'll talk more about those as we go along, but that's an important thing. Furthermore, when you talk to people about things they know about, it allows them to have a sense that they actually can interrelate with you. Do you know how many people think of preachers as some, you know, stiff-shirted guy, you know, he's not like one of us. He's not one of us. You know, I've been, this is back in the days when they had malls. Most places don't literally have malls anymore. But I've been in the mall, walking along in my T-shirt and jeans and tennis shoes, and some person walked by me that I knew, you know, I knew very well. Maybe initially I didn't catch who it was, but they're just kind of staring at me. And finally I say, "Hey, how you doing? You know, Steve," if it's Steve that I see. "And, oh, is that you?" See, they don't know who I am. I had a young lady years ago. We went off on a mission campaign. We took them to play one day at Opryland. And Opryland still existed. And I was told by her mother that night she called home and said, "Brother Gary's a real guy." Yeah. You know, I rode every ride the kids rode, and I was a nut. I enjoyed it. Didn't do anything bad, but I enjoyed that. But people don't see us that way. So relate to something they understand, they relate to, you've got an opening. It's an opportunity. Paul goes a little bit further with that. If you skip on down to verse 28, when he says, "For in him we live and move and have our being, as also some of your own poets have said, for we are also his offspring." Again, one thing that I've urged fellas to do, when you go into a new work, I learned this from Max Patterson. The first year, do not have an idea. Do what they do. Show them that they have good ideas and that you can get involved in their program, whatever it is. Now, when you do that, then the second year, if you come up with an idea, and don't overwhelm them in the second year either, but if you come up with an idea, they're willing to listen to you. Why? Because you are willing to listen to them. Years ago, there was a deacon in the Lord's church that somehow or other, he and I did not seem to be able to communicate at all. I mean, hello, you know, that's about as close as we got to communication. One day, I decided to pull on my, you know, tennis shoes and jeans and T-shirt and drive out to his farm. He was a really big-time farmer. And when I got out there that particular day, of course, unknown to me, but they were harvesting the cotton crop that day. So he's out there running a cotton picker through the field. He's coming down the road toward where I have parked my car. He stops the cotton picker, climbs down, and I just say, "Hey, how you doing? Anything going on?" "No, nothing going on. Just wanted to come out and see you." I said, "Tell me about this. How do you do this? You know, I know that's a cotton picker, but how's that work?" And he began to explain things to me. He said, "Well, hey, look, just climb on up in here with me. By the way, I don't really strongly recommend that. There's only one seat in a cotton picker. So guess what you get to do?" You know, but I rode with him down one row to the end. Now we're all the way away from my automobile. And he says, "Okay, what about you? You want to pick a row?" I said, "I don't want to ruin your crop." "You can't ruin the crop. Go on and get in here and run this thing." And so now he's the one up there hanging like this, and I'm in the seat. And he kind of guides me, and we go all the way back. From that day forward, he and I had a wonderful relationship. What happened? Well, all I can say is I think that I showed him he knows things I don't know. And I relate to him, and I want to learn from him. Look, when you do a sermon series, you've got an opportunity to open those kinds of doors within the community. So think before you choose a sermon topic. Furthermore, though, it doesn't just stimulate interest in the community, it stimulates interest in the church. Go to the book of Revelation and notice, and before I read this passage, I want to remind you about the city of Laodicea. Laodicea was a major banking center of the first century. That had a lot of gold there. It was also the home of the world's finest black wool at that particular time. And number three, it was the home of an ophthalmic salve that was a wonderful help in curing eye problems. Now, with all that as a background, watch the Lord when he writes this letter to the Laodiceans, Revelation 3, and if you want to add 18, I'm going to use it, 17 and 18. Because you say, I am rich, have become wealthy, and have need of nothing, and do not know that you are wretched, miserable, poor, blind, and naked. I counsel you to buy from me gold refined in the fire that you may be rich, and white garments that you may be clothed, that the shame of your nakedness may not be revealed, and anoint your eyes with eye salve that you may see. Do you see what he did? He went right to the heart of it, didn't he? How'd he do it? He went to something they had an interest in. All three of those things are their city, you know, defined pretty much. And so this is a means of stimulating interest. And we'll talk again a little bit more about that as we go along. Second, explore subjects more deeply. Break down extended texts. Fellas, when you begin to make an outline of a text, and you begin to see that point one is really fleshed out. I mean, it's got A, B, C, D, E, and every one of those got 1, 2, 3, 1, 2, 3, 1, 2, 3, under every one of those. And then you go to point two, and point two's got A, B, C, maybe a couple extra things, but that's about it. Point three, same thing, A, B, C, a couple of extra points. Maybe point four, if you're willing to commit preacher's anathema and go beyond three. But anyway, you go ahead and you see that one, and it also is short. If I saw that outline, if you said, what's the problem with this outline? I'd say, it looks to me like it's two outlines. It looks like point one is an outline. It looks like points two, three, and four are an outline. Why don't you break it in two? Why deal with it as one particular thing? Now, you don't have to call that a series. You scare brethren to death if all you do is preach series. I promise you that. Don't do it all the time. Make it a unique thing, a thing that you can really pump up and build up and draw people's attention to. I didn't say you shouldn't plan a series and preach it. I said don't always notify the church you're preaching a series. That's what I said. And think about that. So break down extended text. Furthermore, avoid overly long sermons. I got a call from a fellow. I was in a gospel meeting at this place, got real close to him. He was a graduate of a school of preaching. I'm not going to besmirch any of them. It could have happened from any school of preaching. Promise you. And he and I were talking about how to develop sermon. He got really excited. He was just really fired up. And I said, look, call me anytime. Glad to help. So one day he calls me. Now, I'm not going to be able to relate the exact conversation, but it went something like this. Brother Gary, you got a minute? Yeah, I got a minute. Go ahead. What you got? He said, I'm trying to preach a sermon on the book of 1 John. And I wanted to know if you could help me. I said, okay, what part of 1 John? He said, no, 1 John. I said, you are kidding. 1 John? I said, I know I can write 17 sermons out of 1 John without any trouble at all. I said, you're going to preach the whole thing? It's going to be, you know, the brethren, you know, you better tell the brethren to bring sack lunch. It's going to be a long meet, you know. So sermon series allows you to do that. Break up 1 John and make it be a series. You know, and if you talk about things you can really know, or knowing I'm saved or something like that for your series title, you got their interest. That's in their wheelhouse. That's something they want to do. And then, of course, it helps you balance your outline. I already talked a little bit about that. The top number one and everything else is scrawny. Well, that's not a balanced outline. and you need to work to do that. Number three, see the big picture. And the first thing that I want to stress here is read, read, read. And I'm not talking about read all the current so-called theologians that are out there. I have a book, a relatively recent book by a PhD, and he's supposedly a PhD in biblical studies. And the only thing I can think is PhD stands for piled higher and deeper. You know, because there is nothing to it. Brethren, when I say read, read, read, I mean read, read, read the Bible. Read, read, read the Word of God. Get to know your subject. And your subject is the Bible. Folks expect you to know the Word of God, and you ought to. Now, Jody Apple some years ago convinced me, and I believe he's right, I've read it elsewhere since then, that one thing we all need to do as preachers is at least once every so often read an entire book from beginning to end. And he said, well, you know, oh, Jude, hey, that's not a problem. I can handle it. What about Isaiah? A little bit tougher, you know, to read Isaiah from beginning to end. But you need to commit yourself to do that. Let me explain why. Because when you read Isaiah from beginning to end, you're going to suddenly bump into something you may never have seen before. Maybe you're smarter than me. But if I read it one and two chapters a day, let's say I get dramatic and I read four chapters a day, it takes me still 13 days to get from chapter 1 to chapter 52. Now, I've got a reason for bringing that up. Because in chapter 1, God depicts through the prophet Isaiah Israel that is sick from head to toe. In chapter 52 and in chapter 53, he indicates that the Messiah, the suffering servant, is going to come and he's going to be hurt from head to toe so that we can be healed. That is a point worth seeing. But if you read it a chapter, two chapters, maybe four chapters a day, you may miss it. Maybe you're smarter than me, but I miss that kind of stuff. So read it one time at least as a whole. And I told in the earlier hour, I'll repeat it. Brother Holland says if you're going to preach on a book, that you ought to read the whole book 50 times before you write one sermon. That means you got to plan ahead for your preaching, number one. And fellas, if you're not doing that, you're going to get in trouble one day. You may not be there yet, but you will. You know, you'll arrive one day. So plan ahead. Think about what you're going to do. Doesn't mean that circumstances may not modify the plan. Of course it could. You know, if you have a particularly disturbing death within the congregation, and you had planned to talk, about a sin that person was involved in, it might not be a good day to do that. You know, you might want to change your subject, you know, but plan ahead. It's a good idea. Read, read, read. We're looking for the big picture. As my cohort at East Tennessee used to say, Edwin Jones always said, got to see the big picture, the big picture, the big picture. He spent more time with the little details getting the big picture. But anyway, that's what it's about, is see the big picture. Then furthermore, see Jesus in every passage. And you ought to be able to do that. Nobody should be able to bring up a passage where you cannot see Jesus as you're going through that passage. You know, you go to Genesis chapter 2. Most people say, I don't see Jesus there. But you know what? I do. I see the beginnings of something very, very important. When man is told, do not eat of the fruit of the tree of the knowledge of good and evil, for in the day that thou eatest thereof, thou shalt surely die. By the way, that's an infinitive absolute. You check it out. It's used more than 60 times in the Old Testament. To my knowledge, only once is it used in a figurative sense. Only once. All the other times, it's talking about a violent, punishing death. Every other time. You want to test it out? Discover what's to be done to the man or the woman that violates the law of the Sabbath. They're to be put to death. How quick does that take place? Well, I'll tell you. because there's a fellow that gathers sticks on the Sabbath day, and the Israelites find him, and they say, what are we going to do about it? I don't know. They took him to Moses, God, therefore, you know, indirectly, and they're told stone him to death. And I'm talking about it's right now. It's not, oh, he'll die, you know, he's going to live another 80 years and he'll die. Uh-uh. That's not it. That's not the way that is. And if you've been teaching people that, then you've missed the boat. It's not there that way. Well, then we got the big question, chapter 3, and that's what I'm really leading to. Chapter 3, all of a sudden, what happens? Man eats the fruit. Woman eats the fruit. And here's what happened. They didn't die. How are you going to explain it? Well, I've already robbed you of one explanation I've heard many times. Well, they began to die. Uh-uh. No, God sent a violent, punishing death, and you can even add the word sudden, and it'll work. They didn't die. Okay, so, well, spiritually they died because they were separated from God. I'll admit that does happen faster. At least the speed is right, but guess what? That's not the meaning of the word. The meaning of the word is sudden, violent, punishing death. That's not what they would have endured in that case. So somebody says, well, okay, then how did they die? Well, truth is, God interposed the sudden, violent, punishing death of his son at that very moment. Remember Genesis 3:15? What does it say? God's talking to the serpent. He says, and I will put enmity between you and the woman, between your seed and her seed. He shall bruise your head, and you shall bruise his heel. I used to love Brother Clyde Woods, still do, but I used to love what he'd say in class. He would say, now that verse, it does not appear to me, just simply means that snakes are going to bite people and people are going to stomp on snakes. Well, I agree with him. I think that verse alludes to the great sacrifice of Jesus on the cross of Calvary. Somebody did die that day. And you say, whoa, wait a minute. The Lord didn't die that day, really. What he did in the mind of God. In Revelation chapter 13, you may notice the Lamb slain from the foundation of the world. When God decides to do it, it will be done. It's as good as written in stone right then. So he did die that day, in a sense of the word. Ultimately, he would die on Calvary. I understand that. That's the final point that needs to be gotten there. Turn over to chapter 12. You see Jesus in this passage? Here's God speaking to Abram. Now the Lord said to Abram, get out of your country, from your family, and from your father's house to a land that I will show you. I'll make you a great nation. I'll bless you and make your name great. And I will be and you shall be a blessing. I'll bless those who bless you, and I will curse him who curses you. And in you all the families of the earth shall be blessed. That last part is Jesus. That's who we're talking about. If you don't believe that, turn over to chapter 22. In chapter 22, Abraham now is asked to sacrifice his son, his only son, Isaac. He goes, he plans to do that. That's what he intends to do. But then his hand is stayed. You remember that? Because God now knows that he fully trusts him. He'll do whatever he asks him to do. And then in verse 15 of Genesis 22, we find, then the angel of the Lord called Abraham a second time out of heaven and said, by myself I have sworn, says the Lord, because you have done this thing and have not withheld your son, your only son, blessing I will bless you, and multiplying I will multiply your descendants as the stars of the heaven and as the sand which is on the seashore, and your descendants shall possess the gate of their enemies. In your seed, all nations of the earth shall be blessed because you have obeyed my voice. And by the way, Paul picks that up, Galatians chapter 3. He says, God said not seeds as of many, but seed as of one, which is who? Christ. You think you can find Jesus in every passage? I think you can. It may take a little work, but you can do it. Read, read, read. See Jesus in every passage. Then, furthermore, see the scheme of redemption. We've already bumped across that a little bit. Genesis 3, Genesis 12, Genesis 22. You can add Genesis 26 if you want to and keep going. You know, it doesn't stop there. You can lay those things out. But the brethren and you need to see the scheme of redemption. That needs to be a critical understanding of ours. When you read the Bible, the red thread of Christ's blood ought to jump out at you from page to page to page. And if it doesn't, you've not been doing your homework. I promise you. And then furthermore, observe how God deals with man. Do you want to know how God is going to treat people that disregard his law? Just ask Uzzah. He'll let you know. You know, how God is going to treat us when we disregard his law. So, we've seen then that we need to see the big picture. But furthermore, we do series preaching to promote growth. First of all, growth in the church. And if you want to put a slash there and put members, that would be fine. If you even want to say individual members, that would be good. 1 Peter 2:2. As newborn babes desire the sincere milk of the word that you may grow thereby. Hebrews chapter 5, beginning at verse 12, he says, when for the time you ought to be teachers, you have need that one teach you again, which be the first principles, the oracles of God, and become such as have need of milk and not of strong meat. For everyone that uses milk is unskillful in the word of righteousness, for he is a babe. But strong meat belongs to those who by reason of use have their those that are full age, who by reason of use have their senses exercised to discern both good and evil. If you want the church to grow, you need to challenge them to develop, to grow. Series preaching forces that to take place. But furthermore, it forces me to grow. I'll tell you what I started doing as a young man. I would announce that I was going to preach on a certain book of the Bible. I was going to preach all the way through. I only had one or two early sermons ready for that book when I announced it. Now, I announce it far enough ahead that I've got time to do my homework, but I announce it. You know what that makes me do? I better find out what else is in that book. I better be able to go through it. It forces me to grow. Furthermore, it eliminates Saturday night specials. You want to talk about something that'll destroy the church? It is Saturday night specials. Sermons that are not well thought out do not benefit anybody. I say that with confidence. I mean that. You may accidentally stumble on an acorn every now and then, but most of the time, you're just going to get a bunch of leaves. They're not very useful. Promote growth. Challenge yourself to do a series. Then, last, I would say sermon series cause me to deal or help me to deal with difficult issues. Let's say you move to a new place, and after you've been there 6 months, and by the way, let some time pass by, please, before you tackle the most serious issues. You know, get to know folks. Let them get to know you. They first of all have to know you love them. If they don't believe you love them, then whatever you say is going to be taken as an attack. That's the danger that is there. So take a little time, let it settle in. But let's say you realize, hey, we've got a problem here with marriage. So I need to preach a sermon on marriage. No. Don't do that. Why don't you just preach a series on 1 Corinthians? You get to 1 Corinthians chapter 5, you've got a definite marriage problem, don't you think? I'd say that's a pretty good marriage problem. And what does the church do about it? 1 Corinthians 7, now you might preach three sermons there. It's a pretty long chapter. But preach through. Just preach through the book and keep on going. Don't stop. When you get through with marriage, don't say, we're done with this series. No, go on. Finish 1 Corinthians. It's actually a pretty good book all the way through. You know, it'll be helpful. You know, but what you will have done is you will have dealt with the subject in a non-confrontational way. This is just the next series in the lesson. If they come and challenge you and say, you preach that about me. So, all I'm doing is telling you what Paul said. You know, we're going through the book. This is next in the book, right? What do you want me to do? Skip over? Do we need to tear those pages out? See, you got an opportunity. All right, what about this? You need to develop leaders. Preach through 1 2 Timothy and Titus. It's full of it. By the way, when you do that, you better underscore leadership skills for preachers, because they're definitely in there, you know, right? You know, there's one chapter on, particularly on the qualifications of elders, 1 Timothy 3, and then one more, Titus chapter 1. Beyond that, we're mostly talking about, you know, preachers, you know, developing as leaders. And granted, we're not in charge of the church, not claiming that. But we need to develop leadership. We need to grow it. And by the way, I want to pause here. It's not really sermon series per se. But brethren, when you get somewhere, begin to look for men, young family men, that you say, this guy's got a love for the word. He wants to grow. And begin right then to say, have you ever thought about being an elder? You know, they'll look at you, oh, I'm not, you know, my kids, they're, you know, I can't be a, no, I don't mean now. Have you thought about preparing yourself to be an elder? You can make a huge difference in the church, even if you don't live long enough to see it happen. You can make a big difference in the church by cultivating that idea within the church. Same thing with young men. You know, tell them, you know, have you thought about being a preacher? You know, we need to promote that concept. The brotherhood needs preachers, you know, believe it or not, you know. So I know when you're looking for a job, you say, yeah, I'd like to know where, you know. I know, I appreciate that, but that's what we need to do. And then furthermore, trouble with trusting God. What if the church, what if you individually are having trouble trusting God? Well, here comes the answer. Preach Daniel. And I'm going to challenge you to do something. This will be a real challenge. Preach the whole book of Daniel. You know, you get past chapter 6, and you know, most brethren say, well, I read it once. You know, but there's a lot there. And the trust in God. When you get to chapter 9, the prayer of Daniel at that point, you talk about trusting God. He's opened up and he has read in Jeremiah. What did he discover? He discovered that God said 70 years and this is all over. And he knew the time of the end was coming, and he prays a prayer as a result. You talk about trusting God. That's total trust that you find there. Preach the book of Daniel. That's a good way to do it. All right. The rest of it, what I want to do is just look quickly at what I've given you in terms of, and they're not up here, and so don't be looking. They're on the app. If you didn't get the app and you want it, I have email, and you're welcome to email me. I will send it to you. I don't mind. I developed it for this anyway. Now, I'm not telling you I developed all these lessons for this, but first series, and I think you can get you can attract a lot of attention from the community. There's a huge interest in angels. So I would urge you to preach a series on angels. I have offered you here three sermons on angels that you could use. You may come up with a bunch more. Travis Quaterimus is speaking here this week. I think he spoke yesterday. He's got a book that literally is 2 inches thick on angels. So I promise you, you can preach more than three sermons on angels. But that is something you could do. Preach through the Sermon on the Mount. I particularly zeroed in on the Beatitudes. And brethren, we really need to see the Beatitudes as a whole and quit looking at them individually. We need to realize that the first Beatitude, when he talks about blessed are the poor in spirit, is likely talking about spiritual poverty. We're not really talking about, there's no indication we're talking about money. We're talking about spiritual poverty. The next one is on those who mourn. Well, what do they mourn for? Because they're spiritually impoverished. That's why they mourn, but they're going to be comforted. And then you got to get rid of your pride. Well, you know what? To learn anything, I've got to get rid of pride, don't I? I got to be able to say, hey, man, I don't know. Would you tell me? Would you show me? And so that's the next one. Then you come to blessed are those who hunger and thirst after righteousness. And again, if you want to be spiritually enriched, what have you got to do? Hunger and thirst after righteousness. That's what you do next. And then from there you go to being merciful. Why? Because I want mercy. That's a pretty easy answer. Be merciful because I want to receive mercy. I need mercy. I'm spiritually impoverished, remember? All right? And then blessed are the pure in heart. You will never be spiritually enriched until you get your heart pure. And then blessed are the peacemakers. Once you become pure in heart, who are you like? You're like God. And what is God like? God's a peacemaker. You don't believe it? Look at Calvary. God's a peacemaker. No doubt about it. And then blessed are those who are persecuted. I promise you that if you go down this other road, you give up, you recognize your spiritual poverty, you mourn over it, you begin to seek the way out, you go down that road, you're going to be persecuted. If you're really serious about this thing of following Christ, you will be persecuted. That's a guarantee. It's a biblical guarantee. You're not getting it from Gary Hampton. You get it from the Lord. It's there. So preach on the persecuted, and that's a great series. The next one is Revelation. And I want you to look at the series that I put together on Revelation. And listen, you announce this, and you say, we're having a terrible time getting people to come on Sunday night. Guess when I did this series? Sunday night. Everybody, and you walk into the church building the first time. You are 22 years old. You're wet behind the ears, totally. And some sweet sister comes up and says, you know what? The preacher's never preached on the book of Revelation here. Would you preach on the book of Revelation? You got to be kidding me. I'm not ready to preach on Revelation. And I wasn't at 22. But I did ultimately preach a series on Sunday nights on Revelation. You know what? We had big crowds. People want to know about Revelation. I've never been anywhere where they didn't want to know about Revelation. So we preach through the book. Now, I want to make a suggestion to you. You're going to see this as you look at what I put together here. The first five chapters you can preach at a really slow rate of speed. Because you certainly want to look at what Christ thinks of the churches. And I believe John R.W. Stott titled his book that way. What Christ thinks of the churches, or something like that. Anyway. And you can certainly do that, and you need to do that, talking about each church and how the Lord looked at each church and what he saw and what we need to learn from it. Great. You get to chapter 4, you certainly want to see God on the throne, don't you? Yeah, I want everybody to know that. And by the way, look at the book of Revelation. You're going to read it all the way through in one sitting, right? At least one time. And you're going to read it 50 times before you preach it. But anyway, remember all that. But what do you notice when you read Revelation? Do you notice that every time it gets really, really dark, that all of a sudden we look back to heaven and we see God still on the throne? You ever notice that? It goes on all the way through the book. You keep going back to heaven, back to heaven. See, everything's dark and terrifying down here, but God's still on the throne. You know, the election's coming up. You think brethren are worried about this? I guarantee you they are. I guarantee you. Here's my message to them. God's still on the throne. God's still commander-in-chief. You don't know who the real commander-in-chief is? It's God. That's who it is. So it really doesn't matter who's elected. Now, that doesn't mean I'm not going to vote. That's not the point. The point is, even if you don't like who is elected, God's still on the throne. God's still commander-in-chief. In fact, you go to Genesis chapter 14, and you find Melchizedek, priest of El Elyon. You know what that means? I mean, God Most High. But when Hugo McCord looked at it in his little book, Getting Acquainted with God, if you don't have one, you need to get one. And I don't make one nickel off those books, but you need to get one. In his little book, he said that means commander-in-chief. Pretty good, huh? We've got a commander-in-chief. Don't worry about this one. This one's only going to do what God wants him. God's going to use him, or her, as the case may be. He's going to use them. He will. That's the way it's going to be. So, preach through. Then chapter 5, you got Jesus on the throne. Wow. Now we got a great setting for the book. Now, pick up the speed. Let's go. Revelation is not meant to be what is the gnat on the third horn of the fourth beast. And if you spend a whole lesson on that subject, you are out of bounds. And you're going to confuse yourself, and all the brethren will be confused as well, and they'll still be asking somebody else in the future, would you preach on Revelation? We never really quite have had that book done here. You see? All right. So These are my thoughts on why I preach sermons in series. I believe it's very, very beneficial. I think you can see that. You don't do it all the time. But when you do it, use it. It's a great tool to interest the church and to grow both the church and us as preachers.
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2: May I talk to you about a better life? It's a serious matter. What we see on television, the newscast concerning war that is taking place in our world. Terrorists have wrecked our lives. They wreak havoc in our lives. We fear what they can do in our lives. A mere few days before 9/11, my son-in-law Mark and I passed the Twin Towers in New York City. We flew into that area, and as we passed and drove by, we saw the monumental buildings. And a few days later, we saw them crumble as a result of terrorists. But I want to ask you today, what is the greatest threat in our life? Is it terrorism? Is it the possibility of maybe them bombing an area in which we live today? Truly, that's something that we fear. And yet at the same time, I suggest, it's not me. It is actually this book that tells us. And I'm merely the good news carrier. I'm telling you what this book says. I'm telling you the devil is the greater to be feared. He is our adversary, 1 Peter 5 and verse 8. He walks about as a roaring lion, seeking whom he may devour. A 24/7 enemy. He never lets up. He's always trying to discourage, to distract, to destroy us. He does not want us to reach heaven. Whom do you fear? Satan? Is he the greater fear? Or is it terrorism or some other problem that is temporarily just a blimp on the radar screen? But in comparison to Satan, he is the vicious god of this world. He has powers, ministering servants. He lies. He's cunning. He's crafty. He's deceitful. Friends, we need to be aware of Satan and beware for a better life.

Now it's time for a GBN Daily Lift. Then Peter opened his mouth and said, "Of a truth, I perceive that God is no respecter of persons." Acts chapter 10, verse 34. Soon after the end of the American Civil War, Robert E. Lee visited a church in Washington, D.C. During the communion service, he knelt beside a black man. An onlooker said to him later, "How could you do that?" Lee replied, "My friend, all ground is level beneath the cross." How sad it is to see people, especially those professing to be children of God, getting caught up in prejudice. Prejudice, racism, and any such denigration of character has no place in the human race. If one looks into the mirror of his soul, the Bible, James chapter 1, verses 22 through 25, it should cause him to see that all come before the Lord on an equal level. All have sinned, Romans chapter 3, verse 23. Therefore, all need Christ. Red and yellow, black and white, all are precious in His sight, John 3:16.

In the long ago, Job asked, if a man dies, shall he live again? Job 14, verse 14. We come down the time of the New Testament and Jesus answers that question definitively. Jesus said, if we believe in Him, we will die, but we will live again with the hope of the resurrection. Why should a person become a Christian? Friend, because of eternity. Because of the fact that when a man dies, he will live again either in heaven, if he's faithful to God, or in hell if he's not faithful to God. The only safe way, the only right way is to become a Christian so that you can have the hope and joy of living with God in heaven. You know, to really understand this principle, we need to understand that eternity is real. Ecclesiastes 3 verse 11, God has put eternity in our hearts. That means we can have some kind of concept of eternity. God Himself is seen as being eternal. Deuteronomy 33 verse 27, the Holy Spirit is described as the eternal Spirit. Hebrews 19 verse 4, and Jesus Himself is identified as having eternity with God. John 17 3, as coexisting from eternity with God. And so we've got God, He's eternal, the Holy Spirit's eternal, Jesus is eternal, and friend, if we're going to believe in the Bible, we've got to realize eternity is something that awaits all of us. The Bible tells us very clearly that this is the promise. God has promised us eternal life. 1 John 2, verse 25. And so realize today that after this life, you and I, we are going to live somewhere for eternity. Now, in view of that, we ought to obey the gospel and become a Christian because we want to go to heaven for eternity. Jesus said, if I go, I'll come again and receive you to myself, that where I am, there you may be also. In my Father's house are many mansions or dwellings. If it were not so, Jesus said, I would have told you. Friend, the promise of heaven for all eternity ought to make us want to obey the gospel, that place where there be no more sin, no more sorrow, no more death, no more crying. Revelation 21 verses 3 and 4. Don't you want to go to a place like that? A home not made with hands, eternal in the heavens? 2 Corinthians 5 verse 1 following. Paul said it this way, I consider that the sufferings of this present day are not worthy to be compared with the glory which shall be revealed in us. Truly, heaven will be worth it all. And so become a Christian because of eternity, because you want to go to heaven there, and because you don't want to go to hell. Friend, I can assure you today, you don't want to go to hell. The Bible says in Mark 9 verse 44 that hell is a place where the worm or the maggot never dies and the fire is never quenched. Revelation 20 verses 13 and 14, it is an eternal fire. Matthew 25, they're weeping and gnashing of teeth. Think about the rich man in hell and torment. He wanted one drop of water, for I'm tormented in this flame. We want to go to heaven, and friend, we don't want to go to hell. God doesn't want anybody to be lost. The Bible says in 1 Timothy 2 verse 4, God wants all men to be saved and come to a knowledge of the truth. And so become a Christian today because eternity is real, heaven is too beautiful to miss out on, and hell is too horrible to be spend your life there for eternity. If you haven't become a Christian, won't you do so today because of eternity? The only way to do that is by obedience to the gospel of Jesus Christ. Friend, are you sure that you are a Christian? There's a lot of people who think that they are Christians, but they've not really done what God says they must do. Have you heard the Word of God? Romans 10:17 says, faith comes by hearing, and hearing by the Word of God. Have you, once you've heard the Word, believed that Jesus is the Son of God? You know, Philip and the Ethiopian nobleman are riding down the road and in the chariot, and he come to a certain water, and he says, hey, here's water. What hinders me from being baptized? If you believe with all your heart, you may. Acts chapter 8, verse 36 following. Have you repented of sin in your life? Jesus said, unless you repent, you'll all likewise perish. Luke 13, 5. Have you made the good confession? Romans 10, verses 9 and 10, the Scripture teaches, with the heart, with the mind, one believes unto righteousness, and with the mouth, confession is made unto salvation.
Have you been baptized in water for the forgiveness of your sins? The Bible teaches baptism doth now also save us. 1 Peter 3:21. Jesus himself said, unless a man is born of water and the Spirit, he cannot enter the kingdom of God. Are you sure you're a child of God? Friend, we're asking you to think soberly about it today, and here's why. Because of eternity. We want you to go to heaven. We don't want you to go to hell, and God doesn't either. If you've not obeyed the gospel in view of eternity, become a Christian today.

0: I'm Robert Hatfield, thanking you for joining me for a few moments of truth for youth. The weeping prophet in Lamentations 1:12 wrote, "Is it nothing to you, all ye that pass by? Behold and see if there be any sorrow like unto my sorrow which is done unto me, wherewith the Lord hath afflicted me in the day of his fierce anger." We're familiar with the account how the children of Israel, God's chosen people at one time, but how their faithlessness had caused them to have a spiritual decline. No longer were they drawing closer to God, but they were separating themselves by their sins from Him. So finally, the weeping prophet asked this question, "Is it nothing to you as you pass by and see the state of your spirituality, as you look at all the things going on around you and how morally you have declined and how you are no longer serving God as He would have you to?" He asks, "Is it nothing to you?" We notice the sin in this passage and we realize that it's not a single sin that the people had committed, but a continual, habitual almost state of sinful actions repeated over and over again, even though they knew better. Oh, isn't it a serious state when our minds and our hearts become numb to sin? How horrible that is. But secondly, we notice the sorrow in this passage. The sorrow that is represented by Jeremiah as he writes such an emotional phrase, "Is it nothing to you, all ye that pass by?" But also we see the sorrow of the people in the book of Lamentations as they begin to come around and realize how far they have separated themselves from God. But you know, thirdly, we see the shouts of the people. And oh, these aren't the shouts of the ones who were sinners, but these are the shouts of those on the outside looking in. These aren't God's chosen people. And they're saying, as we can read, for example, in chapter 2, verses 15 and 16, they cry out, they clap their hands, they hiss and wag their heads, and they say, "Is this the city that men call the perfection of beauty, the joy of the whole earth?" An application for us today is that the people that are sinful people, the devil's angels, as we sometimes call them, those on the Satan side, they're waiting for we Christians to mess up. They're waiting for us so they can laugh at us and they can point out our errors and show you aren't as perfect as some of you claim you are. Oh, how we ought to be careful concerning our own influence and what we do to other people. But finally, we notice the fourth observation, and that is the sentence. You see, God was not going to let these people get by with the sin that they had committed. And so He separates them from Him. And so He inflicts them with punishment to try to have them to turn back unto Him and to follow that which is faithful again. Wouldn't we do well to learn from this Old Testament passage in Lamentations 1:12? And as we look around our world today in the sinful state in which we live, and ask the question that Jeremiah asked, "Is it nothing to you, all ye that pass by?" You see, we as young people, we have the choice. We have the power to change the future and what it's going to be like. In America, it's no secret, we're on a moral decline. What will you do to help the cause of Christ and to beautify the earth with godliness? I'm Robert Hatfield, thanking you for joining me for Truth for Youth.
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minor prophets. And we're combining them because they have a lot of similarities. We've discussed how both kingdoms are going to go into exile, how they're both going to go into captivity. But something that we really haven't discussed is that there is a 150-year window between the northern kingdom going into captivity and the southern kingdom going into captivity. And this is where Nahum and Habakkuk come into the picture. And there are really two lessons that we can learn from the books of Nahum and Habakkuk. The first is Habakkuk asks questions that Nahum answers. And you're going to see that here in just a minute when we draw our lessons from these two minor prophets. And if you remember, the goal of this series was not to do an in-depth study of the minor prophets. We don't have time for that. That's more of a Bible class setting. The goal of this series was to simply get an overview of a set of books that oftentimes we don't really study. And because we don't really study them, we really don't know them, and we don't know what they're about. But the second lesson that we can learn from both of these books is this. The events that occur in the book of Nahum are the events that Jonah wanted to occur in his time. Now, recall the events of Jonah with me for just a moment. God comes to Jonah. He says, Jonah, I want you to go to Nineveh. Jonah says, okay, God, I'll go. No. Jonah goes and he flees to Tarshish. And on his way to Tarshish, which is across the entire world of the known world at the time, he goes all the way over there, as far as he can go from Nineveh. And in his journey to Tarshish, he jumps on a boat. He gets out in the middle of the ocean. There's this terrible storm, obviously divine intervention. He gets thrown overboard into the ocean. He gets swallowed up by a big giant fish. While he's in the belly of that fish, he has a change of attitude. He has a change of mindset, and he decides, well, you know what, I probably should go do what God told me to do in the first place. Perhaps that would get me out of the belly of this big giant fish. So 3 days and three nights in the belly of that fish, he gets spit back out on dry land. And what does Jonah do? Jonah goes and he does what God told him to do in the first place. He goes to Nineveh, he preaches repentance. The city of Nineveh repents. They turn from their wicked ways, and as a result, God spares them. Now, in the life of any preacher, I'll be the first to tell you, when you affect people in that sort of way, when you have an invitation that all of these people are responding to, it should be the greatest day of your life. You should be all kinds of happy because you have had all these people turn away from their wicked ways and turn back to God. That's not how Jonah saw it. In fact, if you read the words of Jonah there in Jonah chapter 4 and in verses 1 through 2, they're quite telling about how he felt about the situation that he was going through. He said, oh Lord, was this not what I said when I was still in my country? Therefore I fled previously to Tarshish, for I know that you're a gracious and you're a merciful God, slow to anger and abundant in loving kindness, one who relents from doing harm. Therefore now, O Lord, please take my life from me, for it is better for me to die than to live. Jonah is throwing a good old-fashioned pity party because it is not what he wanted to do in the first place. And after he did it, he said, Lord, I know that you're merciful. I know that you're loving. I know that you're full of all of these great attributes. And I told you I didn't want to go there in the first place because I knew you were going to save them, but I didn't want them saved. I wanted them to be destroyed. But obviously, it wasn't in the cards or in the plan for God. Fast forward 150 years. Nineveh, at one point in the time of Jonah, had turned away from their wicked ways and back to God. They had changed their minds. 150 years later, they're right back in the same situation that they were in the first place. Enter Nahum. The book of Nahum, and I find it evident and very interesting that the name Nahum is actually a shorter version of the name Nehemiah. And in the book of Nahum, he is writing specifically to the city of Nineveh. And he is commanding and telling them what they have done against God, what's coming their way because of what they have done against God, and what they can expect. And there are a couple lessons that three lessons that I believe that we can learn from both of these books. Now, we're only going to derive one lesson from the book of Nahum because the book of Nahum really has one theme in its three chapters.
And that's going to be the lesson that we're going to derive from it, because there is a lesson in this book for Christians that sometimes I think we don't really understand. And because we don't understand,

0: understand it, we don't heed to it. But if you have your Bibles, why don't you turn with me to the book of Nahum, if you haven't already, and we will begin by studying these lessons together. And the lesson that we can learn, at least the main lesson that we can learn from the book of Nahum, is simply this. Listen, God is not going to clear the guilty. God is not going to clear the guilty. I want to make sure that you heard that, because sometimes I think that we think because God is so loving, because he is so merciful, because he is so graceful, because he is so full of all of these wonderful godly attributes, that at the end of our lives, when it does come time for judgment day, he's going to hold back his judgment because he's loving, because he's kind, because he's mercy, and because he's grace. But if there's anything that we can learn from the book of Nahum, it's the fact that God is not going to acquit the guilty. My mom loves to watch Forensic Files. Remember growing up, I used to watch them all the time with her. She loves them, I hate them. Now, the Forensic Files show, it's simply this. They explore the forensic side of solving crimes. They explore the forensic side of how they came to the murderer or the thief or the perpetrator that they are searching for. They look at fingerprints. They look at DNA. They look at all of these things. Now, when you take that into account in our judicial system, here's another fact. Sometimes our judicial system serves the guilty more than it serves the innocent. Would you agree with that statement? Sometimes it serves the guilty more than it does the innocent. But in this Forensic Files show, you have all of this verifiable proof. Things that you would think would never be able to be discredited. But there are certain things that can be thrown out because maybe they weren't found in a way that was lawful. When it comes to God's judicial system, the guilty never win. And God will never acquit the wicked. You can take that to the bank, because that is a fact. God always finds the guilty guilty, and he will always help the innocent. If you have your Bibles, we're going to notice three separate verses here in the book of Nahum. And the first two verses that we're going to notice there are verses 2 and 3. And I'll have these verses on the screen for you as well. In verses 2 through 3, we understand something about God. Something is revealed to us. God is jealous. And the Lord avenges. The Lord avenges and is furious. The Lord will take vengeance on his adversaries, and he reserves wrath for his enemies. The Lord is slow to anger and great in power, and he will not what? And he will not at all acquit the wicked. The Lord is jealous. The Lord is vengeful. The Lord is furious. The Lord reserves his wrath for his enemies. That's not the type of God that we hear from the pulpit in these day and age, right? This isn't the type of God that preachers like to preach about, right? And sometimes I think in overlooking those aspects of God, we have done a great disservice to the members of the church. We've done a great disservice to Christians because they no longer have that motivation that they need to stay upon that straight and narrow gate. Why do we stay upon the straight and narrow gate? Because we understand that even though we are Christians, that we can fall away. Take heed lest you fall. And because we can fall away, we understand that we can fall away back into sin. And sin, for sin, what are the wages of sin? Sin is death. The wages of sin are death. And we understand that if we fall away, we can fall back into this side of God where we often overlook it. We overlook it too often. We understand that our God is loving. We understand that he is merciful. We understand that he is graceful. We understand that he is all these great and wonderful things. But let's not overlook the fact that our God is jealous. He will not put up with idols. And if you have idols in your life, he will strike them down. Seek ye first the kingdom of God. Not second, not third. First, Matthew 6 and in verse 33. But also think about the words of Jesus in Luke 22 and in verse 42. Here's Jesus in the garden. He's praying. The Bible says that he is a stone throw away from the disciples. And what does he pray? Father, if it is your will, take this cup away from me. Nevertheless, not my will, but your will be done. Now, we find two aspects here. First, he says, Lord, if there's any way that I don't have to go what I'm about to go through, please let it pass from me. But then he has the perspective to say, at the end of the day, it's not my will that needs to be done. It's your will. And that's a lesson that we overlook as Christians. It's not our will that we live our lives by. It's God's will that we live our lives by, and God's will always be done, whether we do it or whether we don't. We must do God's will. Naaman 1, verses 7 through 8. The Lord is good. He is a stronghold in the day of trouble, and he knows those who trust in him. But I want you to notice these words here in verse 8. But with an overflowing flood, he will make an utter end of its place, and darkness will pursue his enemies. What do you conspire against the Lord? He will make an utter end of it. Affliction will not rise up a second time. Obviously, talking about the first time that they repented, they turned away from their ways. They turned back towards God, but here they are in the same situation that they were in the first place. We need to understand that there is a good side to God. He's loving, he's merciful, he's full of grace. But there is also a side of God that allows something like eternal separation from God to exist. Nahum 2, verse 13. This is an important lesson as well. Nahum 2 and verse 13. God says, behold, I'm against you, says the Lord of hosts. I will burn your chariots in smoke, and the sword shall devour your young lions. I will cut off your prey from the earth, and the voice of your messengers shall be heard no more. It's the same words that he uses there in Nahum 3 and in verse 5. In the same context, he says, behold, I am against you. I will lift your skirts over your face. I will show the nations your nakedness and the kingdoms your shame. Imagine God saying to you, behold, I am against you. Why? Because you've gone away from what I told you to do. You've gone back into your wicked, sinful ways with no repentance, with no willingness to turn away from them. And now, I'm against you. And the last enemy that you want to make is God. The last person that you want to disappoint. The last person that you want to upset. It's not your mommy. It's not your daddy. It's not your grandma, your grandpa. It's God. That's why we live these faithful Christian lives, so that we can live faithful unto God. But I want you to think about the perspective here that we find in the book of Nahum. We're 150 years removed from the repentance of Nineveh. But they're right back in the same situation that they were in the first place. Can I ask you a question? What happened? What happened in that span of 150 years that caused them to go right back into the sin that they were in? You know, Christians become children of God, baptized for the remission of sins. They get around those same people that they were around before they were Christians. And it may not happen at first, but eventually they're going to say, why are you going to church tonight? Why don't you go do this? It's going to be fun. Why don't you go party with us tonight? I don't care if you're a Christian or not. God will understand. You get around those bad influences, and what happens? You get pulled right back in. But I think there was a breakdown in Nineveh. Perhaps it was a breakdown of teaching. Perhaps it was a breakdown of raising your children. Perhaps they didn't raise their children in the reverence of the Lord like they ought to have, after they repented. But can I ask you this question? It's a very thought-provoking question. Will the church at Paintsville be here in 100 years? Will the church at Paintsville be here in 150 years? I think about that question often, because I think about the kind of congregation that we're trying to build. We're trying to build a congregation that's consistent, consistent in their works, consistent in serving the Lord, being the hands and the feet of Christ. We're trying to build a congregation that is strong, with a strong foundation, the Word of God. And we're trying to build the congregation upon the Word of God so that they have that strong foundation so they'll never waver. This question's in my constant prayers. Because we're trying to build a congregation that's going to last until the Lord comes back. And we know that the Lord is not slack concerning His promises. Read 2 Peter 3 and verse 9. We have to understand that it is up to us when it comes to the efforts in our community, when it comes to building that foundation. Listen, God has set the foundation. It's up to us to teach it. It's up to us to preach it. It's up to us to abide within it. We have to abide in the words of God if we're going to be of God. And we have to abide in the words of God if we're going to build a congregation, a strong congregation that will not waver in times of stress, in times of distress, and in the times of downfall. Lesson 2. It comes from the book of Habakkuk. Now, Habakkuk is ministering during the death throes of the nation of Judah. And he provides us with two really big lessons here that are very important because he's right on the brink of them going and being overthrown. He's right on the brink of the enemy coming in. And there are ways that we can define or summarize the book of Habakkuk, but we'll get to those here in just a moment. The first lesson that I want you to notice is this. Listen, God wants His message spoke plainly. God wants His message spoke plainly. He doesn't want it spoke in confusion. He doesn't want it spoke in disunity. He doesn't want one thing said and then something else said about the same verse. God wants it spoke in simplicity and in unity. He wants it plain. But sometimes I feel like this religious world that surrounds us treats God's holy word as the obstacle to sin, rather than the solution to sin. And I think the issue simply stems from the fact that the Word of God is just not preached in its pure, unadulterated form anymore. It's not. People have exploited it. They've used it. They've created doctrines that are completely contrary to the Word of God. They've gone away from what God said to do. And they put more of their words in God's word than God's words. But that's not what God wants. God wants His message spoke plainly. He wants it simple. There are men who are entrusted with the pulpit to preach God's word. But too often they're afraid to preach God's word because they're afraid they're going to step on the toes of those who are listening. You can't be afraid. Step on toes. It's going to happen. And if your toes get stepped on, maybe they need to be stepped on to wake you to the spiritual condition that you find yourself in front of God. Don't be afraid to step on toes, young men, older men, middle-aged men. Preach God's word boldly, but preach it in love. Preach it the way that Christ would preach it. I think about the words of Paul in Romans chapter 1 and in verse 6. He said, I'm not ashamed. He said, I am not ashamed of the gospel of Christ. Why? For it is the power of God unto salvation. We cannot be ashamed of the gospel of Christ. But some people, the way that they preach the word, you would think that they are ashamed of the word. Too often we let our will get in the way of God's will. Too many people in the world today want lights. They want musical instruments. They want this entertainment worship that everybody seems to be flocking toward. But never once do they ask the question, is that what God wants? Ephesians 5 and in verse 19, he's discussing how we should walk in wisdom as Christians. And what does he say? Speaking to one another in psalms and hymns and spiritual songs, singing and making melody, where? In your heart. In your heart to the Lord. What about Jesus in Matthew chapter 15 and in verses 8 through 9? He's talked about defilements. And he's talking about how those defilements come from within. A lot of the problems that we have in the church today is because we've let our emotions get in the way of God's word. And in Matthew chapter 15 and in verses 8 through 9, Jesus simply says this: these people draw near to me with their mouth, and they honor me with their lips, but their heart is far. It's far from me. Now notice these words: and in vain they worship me, teaching as doctrines the commandments of men. Does that sound familiar? In vain they worship me. They worship me the way that they want to worship me and not the way that I want to be worshiped. Because in their minds, worship is for them and not for God. But they also teach the doctrines of men. And they teach those doctrines as commandments. We've let these doctrines of men blur our vision to the Word of God. And not only that, we've let it take our freedom from us. You shall know the truth, and the truth shall make you free. We said that this morning. But we've let it take it from us because we've let those defilements come from within. I want you to read Habakkuk 2 and in verse 2. Write the vision. The Lord speaking here. Write the vision and make it plain on tablets, that he may run who reads it. Have you ever tried to run and read? Have you ever tried to walk and read? It's not a good idea. You will fall. You probably will hurt yourself. And if you try to run and read, you definitely will fall and you definitely will hurt yourself. It's almost impossible, but God wants his message spoke in a way that's so plain that you can run and still read it. He wants it spoke in a way that you can run and still understand it. He doesn't want confusion. He wants it plain. And he wants it plain so they will know what's coming if they don't obey what's in his word. We need more of that today. And we need more Christians who are willing to preach and teach and live that kind of motto. The third lesson that I want you to notice with me regarding the book of Habakkuk is simple. You can go from honest doubt to great faith. And the reason that you can go from honest doubt to great faith is the fact that in this book, we see Habakkuk go from honest doubt to great faith. When you're thinking about some theme words that come to your mind, when you're thinking about the book of Habakkuk, you think about doubt. Because if you were going to sum up the book of Habakkuk, you could sum it up in this way. In chapter 1, Habakkuk doubts. In chapter 2, God speaks. In chapter 3, Habakkuk no longer doubts because God spoke. Doubt, God spoke, no more doubt. That's how you could sum it up. But can I ask you a question? Do you believe that one can sincerely go from doubt, great doubt, to great faith? Do you think that you could have a Bible study with somebody who perhaps they don't believe in God? Perhaps they are very doubtful regarding the existence of God. And you could have a Bible study with that person. At the conclusion of that Bible study, not only would they believe that there is a God, they would believe that Jesus Christ is the Son of the living God. And not only that, they would be willing to render obedience to the Word of God and be baptized for the remission of sins. Now, it may not happen all at once. It may not happen in one Bible study. It may take multiple. It may take years. But if there's anything that we can learn from the book of Habakkuk, is this: we all have doubts. But the difference between us and this minor prophet is the fact that he expressed his doubts to God. He told God that he had doubts. Look at chapter 3 and in verse 16. Lord, when I hear your words, my body trembles. Lord, when I hear your words, I'm scared. I don't know what's coming our way. And I'm a little bit nervous about it. Kind of reminds you of King Belshazzar there in Daniel chapter 5. We studied on Wednesday night, right? He's having this big giant feast, right? Goes against whatever God wants him to do. He takes those vessels from the holy temple of God and he uses them in his feast for his queen and his friends and his concubines. And then all of a sudden, under the light of a lamp or under the light of a candle on the wall, he sees his hand and it's writing. And what's the Bible say? It says that his countenance changed. It says that his knees knocked. It says that his hips loosened. He was scared. He was afraid. Afraid beyond comprehension. Listen, Habakkuk was scared. He was afraid. He was afraid that he was going to die. He's saying, listen, Lord, I may not make it out alive. He's literally in these death throes. He's doubtful. He's scared. He knows death is approaching. But I want you to notice how he ends here in verses 17, 18, and 19. Though the fig tree may not blossom, nor fruit beyond the vines, though the labor of the olive may fall, and the fields yield no food, though the flock may be cut off from the fold, and there be no herd in the stalls, yet, but, I will rejoice in the Lord. I will joy in the God of my salvation. Why? For the Lord is my strength. He will make my feet like deer's feet, and he will make me walk on my high hills. How does one go from doubt to faith? How does one go from the doubts that we sometimes have as Christians? And don't lie to yourself, we all have them. Sometimes we ask questions in the quiet recesses of our mind because we would never express them to anybody else. Does prayer really work? Is God really there for me? I mean, I know he says that he is, but is he there? If I really take my burdens to God, will he take them upon himself? Why is this happening to me? What's going on? One minute I'm doing great, I'm prosperous. The next minute I'm at the bottom of the pit. Why? We all have doubts. How do you go from that doubt to great faith? Simple. You trust in the Lord. You trust in the Lord because the Lord is your strength. There's some important lessons that we can learn from these two books. The first lesson being, God wants his message and he wants it spoke plainly. He wants it simple. He wants it to where you can walk and read it. He wants it to where you can run and read it. He wants you to be able to go from honest doubt to great faith because of the great faith that you have in him, because you trust in him, because you know that he is trustworthy, and you know that his name is worthy of praise. He wants you to be able to have those things in your life. Are you a Christian? Are you a New Testament Christian? If you're not, you need to become one. You've heard the Word of God. We know that faith comes by hearing, hearing by the Word of God. Romans chapter 10 and verse 17. We know that we must believe that Jesus Christ is the Son of the living God because he is. He is the Son of God. We know that we must be willing to repent of our past sins and turn away from that old life. And we understand the repentance. It's not a half-hearted repentance. It's not a repentance on Sunday, go back to your old ways on Monday. We understand that it is a godly sorrow, 2 Corinthians 7 and verse 10. And we also understand that we must confess the name of Jesus Christ before men. Because if we confess his name before men, he too will confess our name before his Father who is in heaven, Matthew 10 and verses 32 and 33. And we also understand that we must be baptized for the remission of sins. Repent and be baptized for the remission of sins. Acts chapter 2 and verse 38. Arise and be baptized, washing away your sins, calling on the name of the Lord. Acts 22 and verse 16. There is now an antitype which now saves us, baptism. 1 Peter. We must be baptized for the remission of sins. Come into contact with that blood that cleanses us from our sins. Matthew 26, 26 through 28. And we must live a faithful life unto him. Because there's a crown of righteousness. Think about that. There's a crown of righteousness that is laid up in store for us if we are faithful unto death. It's waiting for us. And we know that God has gone to prepare a place for us so that where he is, we can be also. We've got to become a New Testament Christian. Or maybe you are a Christian, but you need to repent of some sins. You need to turn away from your ways and go back to God. If you have any spiritual need at all, come as we stand.
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2: Hello, my name is Griffin Collins, and I have an exciting announcement. We will begin releasing a weekly devotional on Facebook titled Matters That Matter. In these weekly devotionals, we will discuss topics that are important and specific to the Lord's church today. What does the Bible say about trusting others? Am I required to be faithful as a Christian? I pray that you will follow along with us as we explore matters that matter today.
1: It's 66 degrees.

In Revelation chapter 3 at verse 20, we find this statement. Jesus is saying, "Behold, I stand at the door to knock. If any man hear my voice and open the door, I'll come in and sup with him and he with me." You know, that is a most revealing statement. "Behold, I stand at the door and knock." Lord, you're the creator of heaven and earth. You're the King of kings. You're the Lord. Why don't you just open the door and come on in? And friend, it's an interesting thing, and we've talked about it many, many times, haven't we? Made in the image and the likeness of God. We're familiar with that, Genesis chapter 1, verses 26 and 27. What is the significance of that? Oh, you and I are immortal spirits possessed of the power of choice. Now, Jesus said, "If any man hear my voice," his voice, oh, his voice is expressed in the writing of the New Testament. You remember that he said to his disciples in John 16 at verse 13, "But when he, the Spirit of truth, has come, he shall guide you into all truth." Oh, but notice the continuity there. Verse 14, "He shall not speak from himself, but whatsoever things he shall hear, these shall he speak. He shall glorify me, for he shall take of mine and shall declare it unto you." So every word in this New Testament is a word of Christ. Now, he said here in Revelation 3, verse 20, "If any man hear my voice." Now, it is a sad fact that many people today are hearing religious leaders, many of whom are fine people, good neighbors, just misinformed. And they are following false philosophies, false doctrines. They are not hearing the voice of the Son of God. Well, someone says, "Preacher, you're deceived and you have no way out." Whoa, whoa, whoa. These were more noble than those in Thessalonica, in that they received the word with all readiness of mind, examining the Scriptures daily, whether these things were so. Yes, Acts 17 at verse 11, these were the Bereans. It is noble to check what you hear. Don't you take my word. Sure, you listen with an attentive ear, a mind that's impressed, but be sure that you check out what I say or any other religious leader says by looking into the Word of God. Base your faith upon the words of Christ, upon God's Son. "If any man hear my voice and open," he's knocking at the door of your heart. You see, he wants all men to be saved. There's no question about that. God is not slack concerning his promise, as some men count slackness, but is long-suffering to usward, not willing that any should perish, but that all should come to repentance. 2 Peter chapter 3, isn't it, by verse 19? But someone says, "Well, God is all-powerful. If he wants all men to be saved, why doesn't he just..." Friend, you and I are made in the image and the likeness of God. We are creatures of choice. You ever wonder about those three parables of the Lord in Luke chapter 15? A man having 100 sheep, one of them go astray, leaves the 99 in the wilderness and goes in search of that which is lost till he finds it. And when he finds it, places it on his shoulders, rejoicing. When he returns, calls his friends, saying, "Rejoice with me, for I found the sheep that is lost." Even so, there's joy in heaven over one sinner that repenteth, more than over 99 just persons who need no repentance. But notice the emphasis here. When that sheep departed from the flock, he left the 99 with the other shepherds in the wilderness. He went in search, seeking for that which was lost, till he found it. He didn't give up. Oh, and then he went on with the second parable. He said, "Or what woman, having 10 coins, if she lose one, will not light a lamp, search, sweep, seek diligently until she finds it? And when she finds it, she calls in her friends and neighbors, saying, 'Rejoice with me, I found the coin, the piece that was lost.' Even so, there's joy in the presence of the angels of God over one sinner that repenteth." But then that third parable is interesting. A certain man had two sons, the younger of which came to him and said, "Father, give me that portion of thy substance that will fall my lot." And he divided his living among them. Not long after, the younger son gathered all together, took his journey into a far country, and spent his substance in riotous living.
Afterward, a mighty famine arose in that land, and he joined himself to one of the citizens who sent him into his field to feed the swine. He would gladly have filled his belly with the husks that the swine did eat, but no man gave to it. Just a moment. Why didn't that father go after that son? He's worth more than that sheep. He's certainly worth more than that coin. Why didn't that father go looking for that son until he found, friend, the father in the prodigal son parable? It represents God. God cannot come after you any more than Jesus Christ can open the door of your heart. The only power he has to open the door of your heart is the love that he expresses in the message that he has provided. Now, same thing with God. God has done everything within his power to win your love. Oh, indeed, there's no question about that. The grace of God hath appeared, bringing salvation to all men. Titus 2, verse 11. Oh, somebody says, then all men will be snowed. Most men are lost. Matthew 7, 13 and 14. Why so? Listen to the statement. For the grace of God hath appeared, bringing salvation to all men, instructing us to the intent that denying ungodliness and worldly lust, we should live soberly, righteously, and godly in this present world. What does the grace of God do to provide for the salvation of man? Gives him instruction. Well, what would the man have to do with the instruction? Oh, Ephesians, you remember the statement there, for salvation is by grace through faith. For by grace through faith have you been saved. Oh, and that not of yourselves, it's a gift of God, and not of works, lest any man should boast. No, but we are his workmanship, created in Christ Jesus unto good works, which God before prepared that we should walk in them. Now, just a moment. Salvation is by the grace of God, no question about that. We do not deserve to be saved. We, through sin, are alienated from God. We do not deserve, but God's grace has made provision for the salvation of my sinful soul. How did he do that? Through the death of his son and the instruction that is contained in this last will and testament, validated by the blood of his son. So the grace of God hath appeared, bringing salvation to all men through a system of instruction. So God has done everything within his power to win your love. That beautiful passage, John 3, verse 16, for God so loved the world, friend, that sinner such as I, God so loved you and me, and that little adverb of minor S-O, never been fathomed for it. God so loved sinners that he gave his only begotten son, that whosoever believeth on him should not perish, but have everlasting life. That is beautiful beyond description. And yet, Jesus said, Matthew 7, 13 and 14, enter ye in at the narrow gate. For wide is the gate and broad is the way that leadeth unto destruction, and many there be that go in thereat. Oh, but narrow the gate and straighten the way that leadeth unto life everlasting, and few there be that find it. Someone said, well, how is it that so many people could be lost when the grace of God hath appeared, bringing salvation to all men? Oh, most men ignore the instruction provided by the grace of God. They do not obey the Lord. What did you say, Lord? Behold, I stand at the door and knock. Friend, the latch string hangs on the inside of your heart. He can only knock. He's done everything within his power to win your love. I stand at the door to knock. If any man will hear my voice, give heed to the instruction of the Lord. Obey his will. Walk in harmony with the instruction contained in this book and open the door. That's the way you open the door of your heart. In faith, you give your life to the Lord wide open. Jesus comes in. He said, I'll come in and sup with him and he with me. And there is no greater supper available to sinful humanity than that in association with Jesus Christ. It is a wonderful thing indeed. God has provided through the death of his son to make available to a sinner such as I the hope of eternal life. Now, friends, it's very simple, this instruction. You remember that Christ came, chose his apostles. Matthew chapter 5, you can read about chapter 10, verses 1 through 5. You can read about that.
And he instructed these apostles for a period of about 3 to 3.5 years. And then, of course, died, was raised, and ascended to the Father. But before he ascended, he commissioned them. He said, go into all the world and preach the gospel to every creature. Well, this is the voice of Christ. This is the instruction through which the grace of God makes available the salvation of my soul. Go ye into all the world and preach the gospel to every creature. Notice what he said. He that believeth and is baptized shall be saved. He that believeth not shall be condemned. What did you say, Lord? Behold, I stand at the door to knock. If any man will hear my voice, that hear my voice is interesting. Did you notice that in the seven churches of Asia, in each of the letters at the end, if any man hath ears to hear, let him hear. What does he say? Don't just listen with the external ear in the physical sense. Listen with your heart. If any man will hear my voice, pay attention to the instruction through which the grace of God makes available the salvation of our souls. If any man will, in hearing my voice, yield himself to the love of God, obeying the truth. Oh, that's opening the door. And he said, I'll come in and sup with him, and he with me. It's wonderful indeed. So then these apostles went forth and preached, and in Acts the 2nd chapter, for the first time in the history of the world, the gospel and all of its saving power was preached. Death, burial, resurrection, the ascension, the coronation of Jesus Christ on David's throne at God's right hand. His Jewish auditors were cut to the heart. They said in verse 37 of Acts chapter 2, brethren, what shall we do? Peter said to these believers, repent ye and be baptized, every one of you, in the name of Jesus Christ, for the remission of your sins. Oh, and verse 41 says, they that gladly received his word were baptized. There were added unto them in that day about 3,000 souls. The Lord entered their hearts, and they feast with him on spiritual food that provides for the faith essential to the salvation of my soul. Friend, this book gives complete instructions. Every scripture inspired of God is profitable for teaching, for reproof, for correction, for instruction in righteousness, that the man of God may be perfect, truly furnished unto every good work. 2 Timothy 3:16 and 17. Read it, obey it.

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0: It's 65 degrees. Whoa.

This is Tom Holland urging you to stand up for the good in this great land, for the good of all Americans. The Constitution of the United States, specifically the Second Amendment in the Constitution's Bill of Rights, states, quote, a well-regulated militia being necessary to the security of a free state, the right of the people to keep and bear arms shall not be infringed. If I'm guaranteed this right to keep and bear arms, why are some people trying to deny us that freedom? Guns don't kill people. People kill people, and yes, sometimes they use guns to kill people. But people kill people with knives. The Muslim who decapitated the lady in Oklahoma a few months ago because she wouldn't convert to Islam used a knife to kill her. Knives don't kill people. People kill people sometimes with knives. People sometimes kill people with baseball bats or clubs. People sometimes kill by using their hands to choke folks to death. People sometimes kill with poison. People kill people with airplanes, as a co-pilot on an Airbus A230 recently did when he deliberately flew the plane into a mountain at 420 miles per hour, killing 150 people. However, when people kill people with guns, then the anti-Second Amendment crowd with their lackeys in the media start their anti-gun crusades. Personally, I'm not a hunter. I don't enjoy killing animals, but I don't have a problem with those who enjoy hunting. And if the food is prepared properly, I enjoy eating what they kill. When I say I don't hunt, I mean with a gun. I hunt with my automobile. I've had 4 deer strikes and 4 nice cars practically destroyed by deer. Do I personally own guns? The answer is an emphatic yes. Furthermore, I took the training, passed the exam, paid the required fee to enable me to legally carry a firearm. I am not qualified to carry a firearm so I can rob or injure people. I don't want to be at the mercy of a drug-crazed lunatic, nor a criminal. Because of home invasions, I keep a loaded pistol by my bedside. There's a type of truism that declares, if guns are outlawed, only outlaws will have guns. The answer to the problem of people killing people with guns, knives, or whatever is not more laws to attempt the control of American people. The answer to the problem of people killing people, and it needs to begin in the home and reinforced in schools and from pulpits, is to instill in the minds of people respect for the dignity and value of human life. Teach children self-respect. If we don't, it will be difficult to teach them to respect others. Teach children not only respect for the men and women who lay their lives on the line every day in the police forces and the highway patrol units, but teach children that these people are there to protect us. They are our friends. America is a country of laws which are designed for the good of our citizens. America is not to be run by television-happy radicals who try to take the law into their own selfish hands. If the secular crowd can disarm us, then they can do what they wish even to do in trying to control us. The founders of this great nation had suffered enough injustice from a one-man type government control, so they have given us the right to protect ourselves from those who would love to have us at their mercy.

0: urging Americans to stand for an America worth standing for.
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2: 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If you follow Him and His Word, you will come to know the true meaning of God.

My thoughts are not your thoughts, and my ways are not your ways, saith the Lord. For as the heavens are higher than the earth, so are my ways than your ways, and my thoughts than your thoughts. For as the rain cometh down, and the snow from heaven, and returneth not thither, but watereth the earth, that it may give seed to the sower, and bread to the eater, so shall my word be, which goeth forth from out of my mouth. It shall not return unto me void, but it shall accomplish that which I please, and it shall prosper in the thing whereunto I sent it. From the 55th of Isaiah, beginning at verse 8. When someone has demonstrated that his patterns of thought and the scope of his imagination go beyond the parameters of what is regarded typical and usual, such a person is often said to be thinking outside the box. We're grateful for such people. Is that really? Because without them, civilization would hardly move forward without invention. On the other hand, the truth of God itself is outside the box of the patterns of thought that would be common to humanity were they not influenced by the revealed will of God. To the greatest extent that we can imagine, God, compared to our mental box, is thinking outside the box. His thoughts higher than ours, his ways higher than our own, by the distance between heaven and earth. And yet, as fantastic as some of the things that God has revealed actually are, he assures us that in every aspect, the word that he has spoken is going to come to pass just as he planned. He said, my word will not return unto me void. Just as surely as the rain comes down from heaven and fulfills its purpose by watering the earth to give seed to the sower and bread to the eater, so shall my word be that goes forth from out of my mouth. He said, it will accomplish what I please. My word, he said, will prosper in the thing whereunto I sent it. One of the examples that we have of God's expectations of humanity to think with him outside the box was when he came to the chaste Virgin Mary at the first of Luke and announced unto her that she was going to conceive and bear a son who should be great, the Son of the Highest, unto whom God would give the throne of his father David. He would reign over the house of Judah forever, and of his kingdom there would be no end. You'll recall that the angel of the Lord is speaking unto a chaste virgin, one who has every reason in the world to wonder why and how that she could conceive. The Lord again asked her to think outside the box of what would be typical and usual. He said, the Holy Ghost will be upon thee. The power of God will overshadow thee, and that holy thing that shall be born of thee shall be called the Son of God. To accept such a marvelous fact, it's necessary to think outside the box. Joseph would soon afterward be called upon to do the same at the first of Matthew, when he discovers that the woman espoused unto him to be his wife is with child. Now, thinking inside the box,
Within the parameters of what is typical and usual, Joseph can only suppose that something immoral has taken place, but he doesn't want to make Mary a public example, so his plan is to privately put her away. God, through his angel in a vision, is going to call upon Joseph again to think outside the box. "Fear not, Joseph," he said, "to take unto thee Mary thy wife, because that which is conceived in her is of the Holy Ghost." Such a thing had not occurred to them apparently before, but now God is accepting in them an avenue of service that he knows that they can perform, and in order for them to be successful at it, they must think with God outside the box. Thoughts that are higher than the thoughts of typical men. Ways that are higher than the ways of typical men. And those are the thoughts and the ways unto which humanity is called. When Jesus would be in the course of his earthly ministry, he also would be calling upon others by various of his doctrines to think outside the box. Remember at the third of John, he's in a conversation with Nicodemus, to whom he said, "Except a man be born again, he cannot enter into the kingdom of God." Nicodemus answered him, saying, "How can a man be born when he's old? Can he enter again the second time into his mother's womb and be born?" Jesus answered him, saying, "Verily I say unto thee, except a man be born of water and the Spirit, he cannot see the kingdom of God. That which is born of the flesh is flesh. That which is born of the Spirit is spirit. Marvel not that I say unto thee, ye must be born again. The wind bloweth where it listeth, ye hear the sound thereof, but cannot tell from whence it cometh, nor whither it goeth. So is he that is born of the Spirit." Nicodemus asked him, saying, "How can these things be?" Jesus answered him, saying, "Art thou a master of Israel and knowest not these things? I testify unto you of the things that I know and of the things that I have seen, and ye receive not our witness. If I tell you of earthly things, and ye believe not, how shall ye believe if I tell you of heavenly things?" At this point in time, who, like Nicodemus, had ever heard of a second birth? Or even heard the words uttered, "Be born again"? Now, to grasp hold of that, it certainly requires thinking outside the box, does it not? We wouldn't be surprised at Nicodemus' response. "How can a man be born when he's old? Can he enter again the second time into his mother's womb and be born?" The explanation requires both thinking in the box and out of it. In the box, that which is born of the flesh is flesh. That's typical. That's usual. Here's thinking outside the box. That which is born of the Spirit is spirit. This is a spiritual birth we are talking about, of the waters of baptism for the remission of sins and of the Spirit Holy. Nicodemus is still having to be coaxed outside the box, asking the Lord, "How can these things be?" His questions, it would appear, are warranted, but it seems that the Lord is cautioning him to ask less and accept more.
For unless he is willing to do so, his thoughts may not ever rise to the spiritual level that the Lord would have them to rise. His ways would never rise above the level of humanity's standards of typical and usual. Concept of being born again requires thinking outside the typical box. The disciples of Jesus Christ are going to be required to do the same thing. Think outside the box, beyond the parameters of the usual and the typical. Lord's walking by the Sea of Galilee, and he sees two brethren, Simon, who is called Peter, and Andrew, his brother, casting nets into the sea, for they were fishers. And the Lord said, "Follow me. I'll make you fishers of men." Straightway, they left the ship and their nets and followed him. And going on from thence, he findeth two other brethren, John and James, sons of Zebedee, in a ship with Zebedee, their father, mending their nets. Jesus said unto them, "Follow me." Straightway, they left the ship and their nets, and they followed him. Here at the 4th of Matthew, you are looking at a quartet of men who are not out there for fun. This is their livelihood. Fishing is what they do for a living. Few of us, with just arbitrary thought, can, with some other agenda in mind, leave our jobs and our responsibilities with impunity and go off to do something else. When we are talking about something upon which our living depends, many times thinking in the box says, this is priority number one. The Lord requires these men to think outside that box. Follow me. We're blessed today that they did. They realized there was something better outside the box. Nathanael's going to be called upon to think outside the box when Philip came and called him and said, "We have found him. He of whom Moses and the law and the prophets did write, Jesus of Nazareth." Nathanael answered, saying, "Can any good thing come out of Nazareth?" Philip answered him, saying, "Come and see." Jesus seeth Nathanael coming, and he said, "Behold, an Israelite indeed, in whom is no guile." Nathanael asked him, saying, "From whence knowest thou me?" Jesus said, "Verily I say unto thee, before that Philip called thee, when thou wast under the fig tree, I saw thee." Nathanael said, "Thou art the Son of God." Jesus said, "Because I said I saw you under the fig tree, believest thou? Verily I say unto thee, you're going to see greater things than these. You will see the angels of heaven ascending and descending upon the Son of Man," from the first of John. Philip wants Nathanael to come and see the one whom Philip is convinced is the fulfillment of messianic prophecy. Identifies him as Jesus of Nazareth, thinking inside the box. Nathanael seems to consider the reputation that those of Nazareth may have earned for themselves, such as when, it being there in the synagogue that Jesus revealed himself to be the fulfillment, in fact, of messianic prophecy, and the reaction of these was that they were filled with wrath, cast him out of the city, and were going to murder him by casting him off a cliff. Nazareth did not necessarily
have a great reputation as being the best place for spiritual growth and development. Nathaniel says, can any good thing come from there? Philip says, come and see. Give yourself an opportunity to think outside the box. Nathaniel will be rewarded for that. The Lord describes him when he sees him coming as being a guileless Israelite. Nathaniel is honest enough to try at least to overcome his prejudice, feels that the Lord must know him personally, and wants to know how. Lord said, I saw you under the fig tree before Philip ever called you. Now, Nathaniel knew that the Lord wasn't there in person. And for the Lord to know about something that he wasn't there to physically see convinced Nathaniel his time had been well spent. Thinking outside the box had rewarded him. He's now exposed to the Christ, the Son of God. But the Lord said, you're going to see things a lot bigger and better than this, like the angels of heaven ascending and descending upon the Son of Man. You had stayed within your proverbial box, Nathaniel. Never would have had that opportunity. Later on, the disciples again are going to be asked to think outside the box. The Lord is on the shores of Gennesaret. People have come unto him wanting to hear the word of the Lord. Simon Peter's fishing boat was nearby. The Savior got inside that boat and told Simon to launch out just a little bit from the shore, and the Lord sat upon the ship, and he preached unto those who were on the shore. When he had completed doing so, he said to Simon Peter, launch out into the deep for a draught, that is, a fish. Simon Peter said, we've labored all night. We've taken nothing. Nevertheless, at thy word, we'll let down the net. When he did so, they drew in so many fish that the net began to break. They called upon their partners in the other ships to come help them. They filled all the ships so that they began to sink. And when Peter saw it, he came and fell down before the Lord and said, depart from me, for I am a sinful man, O Lord. The Lord answered him, saying, fear not. From henceforth, you'll catch men. Fifth of Luke. Thinking inside the box, Peter's going to say, well, we've already tried that. That is, letting down the net. It's not been profitable trying to fish just now. Thinking outside the box as the Savior bid him to do. They let down the net because that's what the Savior wanted. They caught more fish than could be contained in multiple ships. Peter seems to realize at this point, and among others, just how far short of the Savior in spiritual stature he really was. Depart from me, he said. I'm a sinful man, O Lord. That's something that characterizes every human being. All have sinned and come short of the glory of God. If the Lord was waiting for the sinlessly perfect man for him to utilize as one of his servants, then the Lord would have no servants because all have sinned. All of the Lord's servants have been sinners.
But then there are the sinners who are being called upon to think outside the box of humanity and to raise their thoughts and their standard of living to that to which the Lord calls them. And in doing so, outside the box of the typical and usual patterns of thought, the Lord promised the apostles, you'll catch men. Sometimes when people have been called to think outside the box and have done so, later on they unfortunately find themselves back inside the same old box again. Happened that way to the disciples of Christ. After the Lord's crucifixion and his resurrection, he is standing on the water's edge. And there from the shore, he calls out to these of his chosen ones to ask them, do you have any meat? They answer him, no, again as before. They've caught nothing. They don't know this is the resurrected Lord they're talking to that's over there on the shore. Lord shouted out to them, drop down your net on the right side of the ship, and ye shall find. When they did so, they enclosed a multitude of fish. It was then that John realized who that was on the shore, and he said unto Peter, it's the Lord. How unfortunate that sometime prior, the disciples had learned just exactly what was possible outside the box. That is, on that time prior when they left their work and they followed the Savior. And then when they were at work again, the Lord told them, in spite of your previous failures, drop the net again and you'll find. And they did. And now, once again, they've returned to the box. And the Lord, once again, is going to call upon them to think outside the box. Let down your net and you'll find. Thinking inside the box, once again, no, we've already tried. Thinking outside the box, we'll do what the Lord said, whether it seems to make sense to us or not. Indeed, the Lord calls upon us to think outside the box of the patterns of thought that seem typical and usual to humankind. The Lord becomes disappointed in us if once we've come outside our box, we get back inside it again. The Apostle Peter wrote, saying, for if after we have escaped the pollutions of the world through the knowledge of our Lord and Savior Jesus Christ and are again entangled therein and overcome, it is better for him not to have known the way of righteousness than after he had known it to depart from the holy commandment delivered unto him. From 2 Peter at 2, beginning at 20. If we are called upon to separate ourselves from something that we find particularly enjoyable, we don't consider that an escape, but we might consider that being deprived. An escape, however, is when a person finds a welcome separation from something that has demonstrated itself to be an obvious threat. And that's what sin is to the human and eternal soul.
It's a threat. And the Lord provides the means of escape. Escape the pollutions of the world, he said. How? By the knowledge of our Lord and Savior, Jesus Christ. Because it is by his word, you see, we're called upon to think outside the box, representative of the usual parameters of what humanity considers to be typical, usual. But if after having accepted that way of escape, we return again to our proverbial box, Peter said the latter end of such a one is worse than the beginning. But why? Because he knows better. He knows better. He's had it demonstrated to him what it is like outside the box. And the Lord desires that he think enough of what he has learned to never want to go back into that box. With knowledge, you see, there is responsibility. And with the knowledge that the Lord has given us the opportunity to gain, he expects of us to allow that knowledge to carry us far beyond what the parameters would otherwise have been of our ability to spiritually succeed. Unto whom much is given, the Savior said, of him shall much be required. Unto whom men have committed much, of them will they ask the more. The more you've been exposed to what is outside the box, the more you have been exposed to the infinitely higher thoughts and ways of the Lord, the more is required of you. For that reason, Peter said, it had been better for them, whoever they are who go back inside the proverbial box, to never have known the way of righteousness, than after they had known it to depart from the holy commandment delivered unto them. But it's happened unto them according to the true proverb. The dog is turned to his own vomit again, and the sow that was washed to her wallowing in the mire. Mary, Joseph, Nathaniel, the others of the apostles, all of us have the same thing required of us. In order for us to answer the high calling of God in Christ Jesus, we must learn to think outside the box.

Hello, my name is Griffin Collins, and I have an exciting announcement. We will begin releasing a weekly devotional on Facebook titled Matters That Matter. In these weekly devotionals, we will discuss topics that are important and specific to the Lord's church today. What does the Bible say about trusting others? Am I required to be faithful as a Christian? I pray that you will follow along with us as we explore matters that matter today.

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0: It's 64 degrees.
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socially, spiritually. A parent once said, I cannot once escape his eyes. Whate'er he sees me do, he tries. Like me, he says he's going to be, the little chap who follows me. How can we be a good example? How can we give our children the foundation they need to be the best they can be? What do we owe our children? We owe them godliness in life, honesty in word, paying our debts, devotion to duty, consistency in daily practice, knowledge of God's word, a pure view of marriage before God, and a hope of heaven. I'm Jim Dearman.

We love to talk about God as the God who saves, the God who heals and provides. We praise Him when things go well for us and bask in Him as the God of yes. But what if things don't go well? Do we still praise Him? As much as we want Him to be the God of yes, He is also the God of no. Sometimes we are left suffering without explanation. But it is here, in these moments, that we must learn to praise God. In Psalm 89, the people recount God's promise. I have sworn to David, my servant, I will establish your offspring forever and build your throne for all generations. Psalm 89, 3 and 4. Later, from exile, the people recount their suffering in verses 38 through 51, wondering how their exile fulfills the Davidic promise. Yet, without an answer, they finish in praise, blessed be the Lord forever, verse 52. When we do not have an answer for our pain and our suffering, do we still praise the God of Noah?

In our last session together, we went to the Pentateuch, Leviticus and Deuteronomy. We looked at what God said to the Israelites as they were on the brink, on the verge of entering into the promised land. God warned them that the people that you will dispossess are being expelled from that land because of their own immoral behavior. The term that God used, abomination. And then we saw God warning the Israelites. Now, when you get into that land, don't you copy those behaviors, or the same thing will happen to you. You will be ejected from the land. Then we went to those passages, Leviticus, Deuteronomy, Kings, and tried to find out what were these abominable, detestable behaviors that were spotlighted and pinpointed by God as, listen closely, justification for terminating national existence. We identified seven. Idolatry and false religion. False religion, by definition, is that which is out of harmony with the religion of the God of the Bible. Adultery. They had mediums. They were engaging in bestiality. They had bad judges. They were involving themselves in same-sex relations. And they were killing their children. And we closed our last session with this question. Do these behaviors sound like America? Absolutely. Let me prove it to you. Let me document it for you. Do you realize that over the last probably 30 to 50 years, raw paganism, idolatry, has been on the increase in our nation, infiltrating our civilization? Buddhist temples have been built from California to Chicago to the East Coast. Hindu temples have been springing up all over the country in large numbers. There have been other forms of clear, you know, these religions are idolaters from a Christian perspective. There's no other way to see it. Hinduism is the religion of thousands of gods, thousands of deities, none of which actually exist. They've been concocted in the minds of mere men. There's no such thing as a god named Ganesh that has the body of a little pudgy boy and the head of an elephant, or Durga that has multiple arms and hands coming out of her body. There's no such god. But Hinduism has made unbelievable encroachments into our civilization. In fact, non-Christian religions have mushroomed in America in the last 30 to 50 years. Pure idolatry and false religion. But that's not the only kind of idolatry that we have had in our country in recent years, seemingly expanding all the time. Do you remember what Paul said in Colossians chapter 3, verse 5, when he told Christians that they're people who have put to death members which are on the earth, that is, their bodily passions, fornication, uncleanness, passion, evil desire. And then he says, and covetousness, which is idolatry. So the Bible teaches that in addition to raw forms of pagan idolatry, bowing down and worshiping an idol that a person has carved with their own hands, another form of idolatry is greed. I ask you, is greed rampant in our civilization? Are there any indicators? You know, people have always been greedy. I'm not suggesting that there wasn't greed and now there is. I'm talking about general trends, great upsurges of behavior. Is that not the case with greed? Do you know that before World War II, you would not have been able to find a casino in America? Nowhere. Las Vegas didn't come until after World War II. And now casinos are springing up around the nation. So it's not just Vegas. It's a host of other places as well. And think of all of the other forms of gambling. State by state has legalized the lottery. We didn't have that at the beginning of our country because the founder said, according to the Bible, gambling is a vice. It is an evil, immoral behavior that will cause civilization's moral fiber to unravel.
And yet we have now states sponsoring, promoting, and encouraging people to gamble, which generally harms the poor people of our society. And think about the forms of idolatry that we have, for example, in what we call reality TV, where people will subject themselves to the most demeaning behavior. You know, like lying in a box with a bunch of cockroaches or whatever. They're willing to go through all sorts of things, and people think that's entertainment. And why are they willing to subject themselves to such indignities? Money. Money. The thirst, the hunger, the lust for money in order to get ahead, they think, financially. And so it is with other forms of idolatry in our society. What about the fact that we've got Hollywood? You know, Hollywood didn't exist at the time of the founders. In fact, that didn't exist till the 20th century. And yet, is not our civilization crazed? Do they not idolize actors and actresses? Oh, we have a program called American Idol. I mean, the very name of it indicates that we're talking about idolizing people simply because what? They can sing a certain way or dance a certain way. And likewise, we idolize sports figures. There are sports figures that people idolize. We have idolatry in our nation. I mean, a level of idolatry that's unprecedented in America. You wouldn't have found the majority of Americans caught up in all of this idolatrous activity 150 years ago. This is clearly a prominent characteristic of America today. We are an idolatrous nation. What about adultery? Is that a bigger problem now than it has ever been in American history? Absolutely. The statistics are cut and dried. Sexual promiscuity, marital unfaithfulness by Americans is epidemic and at all-time high levels. Did you know every 9.5 minutes someone in the U.S. is infected with HIV? Would you believe me if I told you that more than 1/4 of New Yorkers have contracted genital herpes? Sexual promiscuity, unfaithfulness has run rampant across our civilization. America's religious, moral, and spiritual roots, our underpinnings, are literally dissolving before our very eyes. America's an adulterous nation. What about mediums? I remember as a child in the 60s suddenly hearing about this activity, you know, fortune tellers and palm readers. And then over the years, we've had the Psychic Network and Sister This, Sister That, Sister Julia, Psychic Friends Network, Psychic Hotline, Mystic Psychic Network, Crossing Over. We have all of these places where you can go and have your astrological forecast depicted for you and so forth. Folks, there's always been some of that, but it has tremendously increased in our country just in the last half century. In fact, a 2005 Gallup poll of Americans indicated that 3 in 4 Americans believe in the paranormal in one form or another. If you had asked that very question 200 years ago to our founders, you wouldn't have got the answer that you get today. We as a nation are manifesting this same preoccupation. We're enamored with the paranormal as if there's something to that. There's programs on television about ghost hunters and stuff that go into old houses thinking that there are ghosts. People are believing that when there's nothing to it whatsoever. If you knew the Bible, you would know that's all false and fake. What about this horrible, almost not even to be mentioned, behavior of bestiality? Do you know that a whole vocabulary has developed in recent years in our country? Zoophilia, defined as sexual attraction by a human to a non-human, to an animal. And if you have any problems with that, you are called an anti-speciesist.
That is, you oppose one species crossing over to other species for purposes of sexual relations. And there's been a whole bunch of literature that has developed in other countries and in our country, including a Princeton professor who has come right out and talked about this. I went to a website not too long ago that claims to promote diversity. And when they talk about how we need to legalize and we need to normalize and we need to decriminalize and accept homosexuality, well, they have a whole listing of things that they put in the same category, including necrophilia, bestiality, pedophilia with children. They believe all of these go together. And we as a nation ought to be accepting of all of those. Peter Singer, a professor at Princeton, some years ago wrote an essay called Heavy Petting, in which he insisted that sexual relations between humans and animals is not an offense to our status and dignity as human beings. Folks, I'm telling you that we are losing our sense as a people. You know, whenever that case, which originated in Texas in 2003, Lawrence v. Texas, over the matter of same-sex relations, homosexuality, went all the way to the Supreme Court, 6 of the 9 justices at the time were liberal, and so it went their way. They struck down all sodomy laws for all 50 states. An unprecedented, legally, morally, in every other way, unprecedented decision that just brushed aside all precedent and all thinking and all practice for the first 200 years of our civilization. Now, that's not interpreting the law, that's rewriting it. That's enforcing one's own agenda. But the 3 dissenting justices, Justice Scalia, who wrote the dissenting opinion, and he was joined, of course, by Clarence Thomas and the then Chief Justice Rehnquist, they made the point in their dissenting opinion that, you know, all the laws that we have always had in our country on the state level against bigamy, against same-sex marriage, against adult incest, against prostitution, adultery, fornication, obscenity, I mean, you just go down the line and list them along with bestiality. All of these then logically and legally based on this decision would be acceptable today. And of course, no doubt, that is the domino effect that we are now seeing take place. And by the way, polygamy will be in line there too. And here we have a sizable percentage of Muslims pouring into our country. And the Quran blatantly and openly teaches that a man may have up to 4 wives. You don't think that now our politically correct society is going to brush aside our laws that have been here for over 2 centuries against polygamy, and suddenly now we've been wrong all this time and we're going to brush that aside and validate non-Christian morality, which according to the Bible is immorality. What a tragic day that we're living in, that we are reproducing, that we are copying the very behaviors that caused the Canaanites and a few hundred years later the Israelites to be expelled from the land of Canaan. What about bad judges? Have you, over the years, watching the news and paying attention to what's happening in our country, have you felt very uneasy and very concerned about our criminal justice system? Oh, there are some tremendous people, great men and women, who have dedicated their lives to the criminal justice system. But overall, for the last 50 years, the penal system and our view of crime, our view of who's the victim and who's the perpetrator, has been skewed. We are now unbalanced and confused. How does the average American feel about the justice system of our day? Are there not all kinds of inequities? Oh yeah, you can drive through a drive-through and they give you some hot coffee and you spill it. You can sue and win millions of dollars. Or you can spank your child like most Americans did for most of our history, as the Bible teaches, and go to jail. The inequities, the confusion are widespread and rampant. Yeah, we're having trouble with bad judges. It's these judges that are striking down allusions to God and Christ in the Bible throughout our civilization, wanting those stripped out. It's judges that are consenting and implementing that very thing. What about
same-sex relations and homosexuality. Oh, there's a host of books that have been written and placed in school libraries and public libraries that are promoting among the young population an awareness of and an acceptance of homosexuality. It's widespread. We at Apologetics Press have produced a volume that's designed to respond to that. Does God Love Michael's Two Daddies? Ought to be in every library in our country in hopes of trying to stem the tide that is rapidly sweeping over the younger adolescent population of our nation that will soon be in positions of leadership and, according to the homosexual movement, will have no problem with endorsing, accepting, and fully legalizing same-sex relations. It's hard to believe that we as a nation are having a national discussion about this, and that for the first time in all of our history, even perhaps unprecedented in human history, the executive leader of our nation has come out and said forthrightly that he believes same-sex marriage ought to be permitted. We have seen an unbelievable, catastrophic erosion of our values. For example, a poll that was taken all the way back in 1973 with this question: homosexuality, is it always wrong, or almost always wrong, or not wrong? You know, a series of questions. Well, in 1973, 80% of Americans said homosexuality is always wrong or almost always wrong. 80%. Well, by 1973, significant erosion had already taken place, because if you had asked that question 20, 30 years before that, you would have found only a small percentage that would have in any way given the impression that homosexuality was okay. But by 1973, 80% of Americans were against it. In 2006, the number had dropped to 61%. That's one poll that was taken by the University of Chicago. Other polls that have been taken: 1982, 34% of Americans said homosexuality ought to be accepted as an alternate lifestyle. You know, we're not even up to the point where, oh, it ought to be viewed as perfectly normal and natural. No, just an alternate lifestyle. We don't want to be judgmental. 34%. By 1996, 44%. By 2003, the figure went over the half mark, 54%. And in 2008, 57% of Americans said we ought to accept homosexuality as a valid lifestyle. So now, if those polls are correct, more than half of Americans have maintained that homosexuality is sufficiently normal that it ought to be accepted as a behavior in our country. Folks, we are there, right where the Canaanites were and right where the Israelites were. But let's look at this seventh item that we mentioned: killing children. These pagan, degenerate peoples, idolatrous people that bowed down to wooden and stone gods that they had made with their own hands. Who would do that? And then take their own children and literally kill their children, shed their blood and end their lives in order to appease some false religious view? Do you know, since 1973, ever since the U.S. Supreme Court, an ungodly group among them legalized the idea that a woman could murder her own unborn child? Since 1973, do you know how many children have been butchered with legal permission? The figure is staggering. In fact, the human mind cannot grasp it. It exceeds 53 million babies. 53 million children who never saw the light of day, who were taken, their lives were taken. I'm telling you, the God of the Bible, He's not pleased with that. Do you know at least those pagan cultures did it for religious reasons, thought they were appeasing a God? We don't even do it for that. It's primarily inconvenience. Do you know when God, many years later, moving over into the book of Kings, when He addressed that subject, the prophet Jeremiah, Jeremiah chapter 32,
quoted God and said, when you offered your sons and your daughters, when you caused them to pass through the fire and to die to some god like Molech, do you understand that I did not command you to do that? It didn't even enter my mind to have you do that. That passage says, in God's sight, that is an abomination. Do you understand that our streets, the streets of America, are flowing with the blood of innocents? God's not going to let that pass. Not the God we read about in the Bible. I've gone through 7 moral behaviors. The very behaviors that God said, this will cause a land to vomit out its inhabitants. And we are right there. I mean, not just dabbling in it. We have jumped full force, full fledge into this cesspool of immorality. I'm telling you, America has lost her moral compass. Spiritual wickedness is rampant. Our moral, spiritual, and religious roots are withering and decaying. Indeed, we're imploding as a nation. We're imploding. Do you know in 2 Kings chapter 21, the inspired writer made this comment regarding one of the kings and the population at the time. He said they paid no attention. Manasseh the king seduced them to do, listen to this. Now these were supposed to be God's people, you know, a little more enlightened than your rank and file worldly people. Manasseh seduced the people to do more evil than the nations whom the Lord had destroyed before the children of Israel. Does that not describe America? You know, homosexuality has been rather rare on the whole world scene. It really has. There are countries now all over the world that will execute homosexuals. But as America has tampered with that and began to dabble in that, and now our chief executive has publicly come out and endorsed it, moral shockwaves have been spreading across the world. And you can count on the fact that so many nations look up to America, look to America for leadership, who are very impressed and very influenced by America's directions. There's going to be a spread of this all over our world. Can you imagine being responsible for seducing people to do more evil than the nations that were known for their evil? And you know, that passage says that the Lord spoke by His servants, the prophets, saying, you know, Manasseh has done evil. He has committed these abominations. There's that word again, 2 Kings 21, 8 and following. Because Manasseh, king of Judah, has done these abominations, he's acted more wickedly than all the Amorites who were there before him. You know what God said? 2 Chronicles 28, verse 19. The Lord brought Judah low because of these kings, Ahaz, Manasseh. In the case of Ahaz, you know what he did? He, according to 2 Chronicles 28, 19, he encouraged moral decline in Judah by being continually unfaithful to the Lord. You know, Hollywood's been doing that all over the place. They are constantly encouraging moral decline. Sadly, many of our political leaders and even religious leaders that embrace and endorse and give their official sanction to some of these immoralities, all of them guilty of encouraging moral decline. Listen to another passage from the Old Testament, speaking of a king who did evil in the sight of the Lord his God. Did not humble himself, the text says, before Jeremiah the prophet, who spoke from the mouth of the Lord. He also rebelled against King Nebuchadnezzar, who had made him swear an oath by God. But he stiffened his neck, hardened his heart against turning to the Lord God of Israel. Moreover, the text says, all the leaders of the priests and the people transgressed more and more, listen to this, according to all the abominations of the nations, and defile the house of the Lord which he had consecrated in Jerusalem. Notice then,
You've got political leaders, you've got religious leaders, and you've got the rank and file of the population. They're stiffening their heart. They won't humble themselves before God. They are determined to go their own way and engage in their immoralities and do what they want to do. They transgress more and more. They pile sin on top of sin. This is all in 2 Chronicles 36. The text then says, you know, the Lord God of their fathers sent warnings to them by His messengers, rising up early and sending them because He had compassion on them. Isn't that incredible? Why has God delayed the well-deserved punishment of our nation? Because He has compassion on us. But the text says they mock the messengers of God. You know, if you're a Christian now in this country, you're mocked from one end to the other of our nation. They laugh at you. You're too religious. You can't get a very religious politician elected because people think, ah, you're right-wing, drastic, rigid radical. Yeah, they mock the messengers of God, despised His words, scoffed at His prophets, the text says, until the wrath of the Lord arose against them. And there was no remedy. I challenge you to go read that in 2 Chronicles 36. He sent prophets. He sent messages. He taught them what God's view is on this matter, on all these matters, all seven of them. They scoffed. They blew it off. They laughed at it. The time came when God's wrath arose and there was no remedy. What happened to them was He brought in the Chaldeans, the Babylonians, and they literally stomped on the people. Those they didn't immediately execute, they carried off into Babylonian captivity. And the text says, look at it, 2 Chronicles 36, 16 and 17, and God had no compassion on young man or virgin or the aged. He gave them all into His hand. The same text that says God was long-suffering, He had compassion, He sent warning after warning after warning, also says finally wrath came, no more remedy, no more compassion. Folks, you and I are in that situation today. You've seen what I've shown you from the founders of our civilization. They said, look, we as a nation, we've got to acknowledge God. So let me give you just very quickly three quick responses. Number one, we have got to be faithful ourselves. That means we have got to model Christianity to the secular society around us. We need to do that in our homes. We need to do that on our jobs. We need to do that in school. The church must represent Christ accurately to society around us. Number two, we need to involve ourselves in evangelism and benevolence. We need to be kind to people and help them, but we need to tell them the truth, sound the alarm. In fact, we need to do everything we can in every setting that we have to urge all Americans to turn back to God and Christ, to bewail their sins, the founder said that, to humble ourselves and to seek to return Christian principles to the public square. There is the solution to our problems. Will you be a part of it? God loves us. We can do this. Let's do it.

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Good morning. It's good to see everyone this morning. I'll tell you in advance, this is truly a class. There's no attempt here to be oratorical in style or whatever. I'm going to be laying some things out that I think about this subject. And by the way, if this is the first time you ever thought about the subject, you're not real far behind me. I do sermon series, true enough, but I'd never thought about the topic they gave me and what would I do with that. So Teresa and I were riding down the road. I don't know which one of us spoke. Maybe we both did somewhere. And I started exchanging ideas with her. And she's my sounding board on many, many things. And these are some of the ideas that we came up with as we went along that day. First of all, I do want you to notice, and by the way, I think we've even got some samples. This is from the Chickamauga Church of Christ, Chickamauga, Georgia. They do series, and their ads, their posters, always are spectacular. They draw your attention.

They're just a good amateur. You know, they've been doing it a long time. Get them to help you. If you're not good at design, I'm not, then you get them to help you and put things like this together. All right, what are some of the reasons to do sermon series? My first reason is to stimulate interest. Turn to the book of Acts. And by the way, I know that Acts 17 is not a sermon series. If you're thinking I'm deceived here, you're wrong. I know that this is a one-time event, but I want you to notice what takes place here. The Athens of Paul's day, they say, had a population of 10,000. 10,000 people, that's it. They also say at the same time that they had a population of idols of 30,000. One philosopher of the day said it's easier to find a god in Athens than it is to find a man. And I imagine that would be true when you think about it. It was so bad that they actually had made a law. And the law was you cannot introduce another god in the city of Athens. Wow. So here's Paul. He's got one shot. Maybe. It's all he knows for sure. One shot to get these people to listen to the gospel. How are you going to do it? You attract their attention by talking about what they know, what they have an interest in. And that's exactly what Paul does. Look at chapter 17, beginning verse 22, when he begins to speak. Then Paul stood in the midst of the Areopagus and said, "Men of Athens, I perceive that in all things you are very religious. For as I was passing through and considering the objects of your worship, I even found an altar with this inscription, 'To the unknown God.' Therefore, the one whom you worship without knowing, him I proclaim to you." All right, so what did he do? He grabbed a topic that he knew was of interest to them. Had to be. God's everywhere. Idols all over the place. And so he grabs that and he begins to talk about it. When you do a sermon series, that's one of the things you want to constantly be aware of. You need to grab an overall theme that people will have an interest in. And I'll talk more about those as we go along, but that's an important thing. Furthermore, when you talk to people about things they know about, it allows them to have a sense that they actually can interrelate with you. Do you know how many people think of preachers as some, you know, stiff-shirted guy, you know, he's not like one of us. He's not one of us. You know, I've been, this is back in the days when they had malls. Most places don't literally have malls anymore. But I've been in the mall, walking along in my T-shirt and jeans and tennis shoes, and some person walked by me that I knew, you know, I knew very well. Maybe initially I didn't catch who it was, but they're just kind of staring at me. And finally I say, "Hey, how you doing? You know, Steve," if it's Steve that I see. "And oh, is that you?" See, they don't know who I am. I had a young lady years ago. We went off on a mission campaign. We took them to play one day at Opryland. And Opryland still existed. And I was told by her mother that night she called home and said, "Brother Gary's a real guy." Yeah. You know, I rode every ride the kids rode, and I was a nut. I enjoyed it. Didn't do anything bad, but I enjoyed that. But people don't see us that way. So relate to something they understand, they relate to. You've got an opening. It's an opportunity. Paul goes a little bit further with that. If you skip on down to verse 28, when he says, "For in him we live and move and have our being, as also some of your own poets have said, for we are also his offspring." Again, one thing that I've urged fellas to do, when you go into a new work, I learned this from Max Patterson. The first year,
do not have an idea.

idea. Do what they do. Show them that they have good ideas and that you can get involved in their program, whatever it is. Now, when you do that, then the second year, if you come up with an idea, and don't overwhelm them in the second year either, but if you come up with an idea, they're willing to listen to you. Why? Because you are willing to listen to them. Years ago, there was a deacon in the Lord's church that somehow or other, he and I did not seem to be able to communicate at all. I mean, hello, you know, that's about as close as we got to communication. One day, I decided to pull on my tennis shoes and jeans and t-shirt and drive out to his farm. He was a really big-time farmer. And when I got out there that particular day, of course, unknown to me, but they were harvesting the cotton crop that day. So he's out there running a cotton picker through the field. He's coming down the road toward where I have parked my car. He stops the cotton picker, climbs down, and I just say, "Hey, how you doing? Anything going on?" "No, nothing going on. Just wanted to come out and see you." I said, "Tell me about this. How do you do this? You know, I know that's a cotton picker, but how's that work?" And he began to explain things to me. He said, "Well, hey, look, just climb on up in here with me. By the way, I don't really strongly recommend that. There's only one seat in a cotton picker. So guess what you get to do?" But I rode with him down one row to the end. Now we're all the way away from my automobile. And he says, "Okay, what about you? You want to pick a row?" I said, "I don't want to ruin your crop." "You can't ruin the crop. Go on and get in here and run this thing." And so now he's the one up there hanging like this, and I'm in the seat, and he kind of guides me, and we go all the way back. From that day forward, he and I had a wonderful relationship. What happened? Well, all I can say is I think that I showed him he knows things I don't know. And I relate to him, and I want to learn from him. Look, when you do a sermon series, you've got an opportunity to open those kinds of doors within the community. So think before you choose a sermon topic. Furthermore, though, it doesn't just stimulate interest in the community. It stimulates interest in the church. Go to the book of Revelation and notice, and before I read this passage, I want to remind you about the city of Laodicea. Laodicea was a major banking center of the first century. That had a lot of gold there. It was also the home of the world's finest black wool at that particular time. And number three, it was the home of an ophthalmic salve that was a wonderful help in curing eye problems. Now, with all that as a background, watch the Lord when he writes this letter to the Laodiceans, Revelation 3, and if you want to add 18, I'm going to use it, 17 and 18. "Because you say, 'I am rich, have become wealthy, and have need of nothing,' and do not know that you are wretched, miserable, poor, blind, and naked. I counsel you to buy from me gold refined in the fire, that you may be rich, and white garments, that you may be clothed, that the shame of your nakedness may not be revealed, and anoint your eyes with eye salve, that you may see." Do you see what he did? He went right to the heart of it, didn't he? How'd he do it? He went to something they had an interest in. All three of those things are their city, you know, defined pretty much. And so this is a means of stimulating interest. And we'll talk again a little bit more about that as we go along. Second, explore subjects more deeply. Break down extended texts. Fellas, when you begin to make an outline of a text, and you begin to see that point one is really fleshed out. I mean, it's got A, B, C, D, E, and every one of those got 1, 2, 3, 1, 2, 3, 1, 2, 3, under every one of those.
And then you go to point two, and point two's got A, B, C, maybe a couple extra things, but that's about it. Point three, same thing, A, B, C, a couple of extra points. Maybe point four, if you're willing to commit preacher's anathema and go beyond three. But anyway, you go ahead and you see that one, and it also is short. If I saw that outline, if you said, what's the problem with this outline? I'd say, it looks to me like it's two outlines. It looks like point one is an outline. It looks like points two, three, and four are an outline. Why don't you break it in two? Why deal with it as one particular thing? Now, you don't have to call that a series. You scare brethren to death if all you do is preach series. I promise you that. Don't do it all the time. Make it a unique thing, a thing that you can really pump up and build up and draw people's attention to. I didn't say you shouldn't plan a series and preach it. I said don't always notify the church you're preaching a series. That's what I said. And think about that. So break down extended text. Furthermore, avoid overly long sermons. I got a call from a fellow. I was in a gospel meeting at this place, got real close to him. He was a graduate of a school of preaching. I'm not going to besmirch any of them. It could have happened from any school of preaching. Promise you. And he and I were talking about how to develop sermon. He got really excited. He was just really fired up. And I said, look, call me anytime. Glad to help. So one day he calls me. Now, I'm not going to be able to relate the exact conversation, but it went something like this. Brother Gary, you got a minute? Yeah, I got a minute. Go ahead. What you got? He said, I'm trying to preach a sermon on the book of 1 John. And I wanted to know if you could help me. I said, okay, what part of 1 John? He said, no, 1 John. I said, you're kidding. 1 John? I said, I know I can write 17 sermons out of 1 John without any trouble at all. I said, you're going to preach the whole thing? It's going to be, you know, the brethren, you know, you better tell the brethren to bring sack lunch. It's going to be a long meet, you know. So sermon series allows you to do that. Break up 1 John and make it be a series, you know. And if you talk about things you can really know, or knowing I'm saved or something like that for your series title, you got their interest. That's in their wheelhouse. That's something they want to do. And then, of course, it helps you balance your outline. I already talked a little bit about that. The top number one and the everything else is scrawny. Well, that's not a balanced outline, and you need to work to do that. Number three, see the big picture. And the first thing that I want to stress here is read, read, read. And I'm not talking about read all the current so-called theologians that are out there. I have a book, a relatively recent book by a PhD, and he's supposedly a PhD in biblical studies. And the only thing I can think is PhD stands for piled higher and deeper. You know, because there is nothing to it. Brethren, when I say read, read, read, I mean read, read, read the Bible. Read, read, read the Word of God. Get to know your subject. Your subject is the Bible. Folks expect you to know the Word of God, and you ought to. Now, Jody Apple some years ago convinced me, and I believe he's right, I've read it elsewhere since then, that one thing we all need to do as preachers is at least once every so often read an entire book from beginning to end. And he said, you know, oh, Jude, hey, that's not a problem. I can handle it. What about Isaiah? A little bit tougher, you know, to read Isaiah from beginning to end. But you need to commit yourself to do that. Let me explain why. Because when you read Isaiah from beginning to end, you're going to suddenly bump into something you may never have seen before. Maybe you're smarter than me. But if I read it one and two chapters a day, Let's say I get dramatic and I read four chapters a day. It takes me still 13 days to get from chapter 1 to chapter 52. Now, I've got a reason for bringing that up. Because in chapter 1, God depicts through the prophet Isaiah Israel that is sick from head to toe. In chapter 52 and in chapter 53,
he indicates that the Messiah, the suffering servant, is going to come and he's going to be hurt from head to toe so that we can be healed. That is a point worth seeing. But if you read it a chapter, two chapters, maybe four chapters a day, you may miss it. Maybe you're smarter than me, but I miss that kind of stuff. So read it one time at least as a whole. And I told in the earlier hour, I'll repeat it. Brother Holland says if you're going to preach on a book, that you ought to read the whole book 50 times before you write one sermon. That means you got to plan ahead for your preaching, number one. And fellas, if you're not doing that, you're going to get in trouble one day. You may not be there yet, but you will. You'll arrive one day. So plan ahead. Think about what you're going to do. Doesn't mean that circumstances may not modify the plan. Of course it could. If you have a particularly disturbing death within the congregation and you had planned to talk, about a sin that person was involved in, it might not be a good day to do that. You might want to change your subject, but plan ahead. It's a good idea. Read, read, read. We're looking for the big picture. As my cohort at East Tennessee used to say, Edwin Jones always said, got to see the big picture, the big picture, the big picture. He spent more time with the little details getting the big picture. But anyway, that's what it's about, is see the big picture. Then furthermore, see Jesus in every passage. And you ought to be able to do that. Nobody should be able to bring up a passage where you cannot see Jesus as you're going through that passage. You go to Genesis chapter 2. Most people say, I don't see Jesus there. But you know what? I do. I see the beginnings of something very, very important when man is told, do not eat of the fruit of the tree of the knowledge of good and evil, for in the day that thou eatest thereof, thou shalt surely die. By the way, that's an infinitive absolute. You check it out. It's used more than 60 times in the Old Testament. To my knowledge, only once is it used in a figurative sense. Only once. All the other times, it's talking about a violent, punishing death. Every other time. You want to test it out? Discover what's to be done to the man or the woman that violates the law of the Sabbath. They're to be put to death. How quick does that take place? Well, I'll tell you. Because there's a fellow that gathers sticks on the Sabbath day. And the Israelites find him, and they say, what are we going to do about it? I don't know. They took him to Moses, God, therefore, indirectly, and they're told, stone him to death. And I'm talking about, it's right now. It's not, he'll die, he's going to live another 80 years, and he'll die. Uh-uh. That's not it. That's not the way that is. And if you've been teaching people that, then you've missed the boat. It's not there that way. Well, then we got the big question, chapter 3, and that's what I'm really leading to. Chapter 3, all of a sudden, what happens? Man eats the fruit. Woman eats the fruit. And here's what happened. They didn't die. How are you going to explain it? Well, I've already robbed you of one explanation I've heard many times. Well, they began to die. No, God's son. A violent, punishing death, and you can even add the word sudden, and it'll work. They didn't die. Okay, so well, spiritually they died because they were separated from God. I'll admit that does happen faster. At least the speed is right, but guess what? That's not the meaning of the word. The meaning of the word is sudden, violent, punishing death. That's not what they would have endured in that case. So somebody says, well, okay, then how did they die? Well, truth is, God interposed the sudden, violent, punishing death of his son at that very moment. Remember Genesis 3:15? What does it say? God's talking to the serpent. He says, and I will put enmity between you and the woman, between your seed and her seed. He shall bruise your head, and you shall bruise his heel. I used to love Brother Clyde Woods, still do, but I used to love what he'd say in class. He would say, now that verse, it does not appear to me, just simply means that snakes are going to bite people and people are going to stomp on snakes.
Well, I agree with him. I think that verse alludes to the great sacrifice of Jesus on the cross of Calvary. Somebody did die that day. And you say, whoa, wait a minute. The Lord didn't die that day, really. What he did in the mind of God. In Revelation chapter 13, you may notice the Lamb slain from the foundation of the world. When God decides to do it, it will be done. It's as good as written in stone right then. So he did die that day, in a sense of the word. Ultimately, he would die on Calvary. I understand that. That's the final point that needs to be gotten there. Turn over to chapter 12. You see Jesus in this passage? Here's God speaking to Abram. Now the Lord said to Abram, get out of your country, from your family, and from your father's house, to a land that I will show you. I'll make you a great nation. I'll bless you and make your name great. And I will be and you shall be a blessing. I'll bless those who bless you, and I will curse him who curses you. And in you, all the families of the earth shall be blessed. That last part is Jesus. That's who we're talking about. If you don't believe that, turn over to chapter 22. In chapter 22, Abraham now is asked to sacrifice his son, his only son, Isaac. He goes, he plans to do that. That's what he intends to do. But then his hand is stayed. You remember that? Because God now knows that he fully trusts him. He'll do whatever he asks him to do. And then in verse 15 of Genesis 22, we find, then the angel of the Lord called Abraham a second time out of heaven and said, by myself I have sworn, says the Lord, because you have done this thing and have not withheld your son, your only son, blessing I will bless you, and multiplying I will multiply your descendants as the stars of the heaven and as the sand which is on the seashore, and your descendants shall possess the gate of their enemies. In your seed all nations of the earth shall be blessed because you have obeyed my voice. And by the way, Paul picks that up, Galatians chapter 3. He says, God said not seeds as of many, but seed as of one, which is who? Christ. You think you can find Jesus in every passage? I think you can. It may take a little work, but you can do it. Read. See Jesus in every passage. Then, furthermore, see the scheme of redemption. We've already bumped across that a little bit. Genesis 3, Genesis 12, Genesis 22. You can add Genesis 26 if you want to and keep going. You know, it doesn't stop there. You can lay those things out. But the brethren and you need to see the scheme of redemption. That needs to be a critical understanding of ours. When you read the Bible, the red thread of Christ's blood ought to jump out at you from page to page to page. And if it doesn't, you've not been doing your homework. I promise you. And then furthermore, observe how God deals with man. You want to know how God is going to treat people that disregard his law? Just ask Uzzah. He'll let you know. You know, how God is going to treat us when we disregard his law. So, we've seen then that we need to see the big picture. But furthermore, we do series preaching to promote growth. First of all, growth in the church. And if you want to put a slash there and put members, that would be fine. If you even want to say individual members, that would be good. 1 Peter 2:2, as newborn babes desire the sincere milk of the word that you may grow thereby. Hebrews chapter 5, beginning at verse 12, he says, when for the time you ought to be teachers, you have need that one teach you again, which be the first principles, the oracles of God, and become such as have need of milk and not of strong meat. For everyone that uses milk is unskillful in the word of righteousness, for he is a babe. But strong meat belongs to those who by reason of use have their, those that are full age, who by reason of use have their senses exercised to discern both good and evil. If you want the church to grow, you need to challenge them to develop, to grow. Series preaching forces that to take place. But furthermore, it forces me to grow. I'll tell you what I started doing as a young man. I would announce that I was going to preach on a certain book of the Bible. I was going to preach all the way through. I only had one or two early sermons ready for that book when I announced it.
Now, I announce it far enough ahead that I've got time to do my homework. But I announce it. You know what that makes me do? I better find out what else is in that book. I better be able to go through it. It forces me to grow. Furthermore, it eliminates Saturday night specials. You want to talk about something that'll destroy the church? It is Saturday night specials. Sermons that are not well thought out do not benefit anybody. I say that with confidence. I mean that. You may accidentally stumble on an acorn every now and then, but most of the time, you're just going to get a bunch of leaves. They're not very useful. Promote growth. Challenge yourself to do a series. Then, last, I would say sermon series cause me to deal or help me to deal with difficult issues. Let's say you move to a new place. And after you've been there 6 months, and by the way, let some time pass by, please, before you tackle the most serious issues. You know, get to know folks. Let them get to know you. They first of all have to know you love them. If they don't believe you love them, then whatever you say is going to be taken as an attack. That's the danger that is there. So take a little time, let it settle in. But let's say you realize, hey, we've got a problem here with marriage. So I need to preach a sermon on marriage. No. Don't do that. Why don't you just preach a series on 1 Corinthians? You get to 1 Corinthians chapter 5, you've got a definite marriage problem, don't you think? I'd say that's a pretty good marriage problem. And what does the church do about it? 1 Corinthians 7, now you might preach 3 sermons there. It's a pretty long chapter. But preach through. Just preach through the book. And keep on going. Don't stop. When you get through with marriage, don't say, we're done with this series. No, go on. Finish 1 Corinthians. It's actually a pretty good book all the way through. You know, it'll be helpful. You know, but what you will have done is you will have dealt with the subject in a non-confrontational way. This is just the next series in the lesson. If they come and challenge you and say, you preach that about me. So, all I'm doing is telling you what Paul said. You know, we're going through the book. This is next in the book, right? What do you want me to do? Skip over? Do we need to tear those pages out? See, you got an opportunity. All right, what about this? You need to develop leaders. Preach through 1st, 2nd Timothy and Titus. It's full of it. By the way, when you do that, you better underscore leadership skills for preachers because they're definitely in there, you know, right? You know, there's one chapter on particularly on the qualifications of elders, 1 Timothy 3, and then one more, Titus chapter 1. Beyond that, we're mostly talking about, you know, preachers, you know, developing as leaders. And granted, we're not in charge of the church, not claiming that. But we need to develop leadership. We need to grow it. And by the way, I want to pause here. It's not really sermon series per se. But brethren, when you get somewhere, begin to look for men, young men, young family men, that you say, this guy's got a love for the word, he wants to grow, and begin right then to say, have you ever thought about being an elder? You know, they'll look at you, oh, I'm not, you know, my kids, they're, you know, I can't be a, no, I don't mean now. Have you thought about preparing yourself to be an elder? You can make a huge difference in the church, even if you don't live long enough to see it happen. You can make a big difference in the church by cultivating that idea within the church. Same thing with young men. You know, tell them, you know, have you thought about being a preacher? You know, we need to promote that concept. The brotherhood needs preachers, you know, believe it or not, you know. So I know when you're looking for a job, you say, yeah, I'd like to know where, you know. I know, I appreciate that, but that's what we need to do. And then, furthermore, trouble with trusting God. What if the church, what if you individually are having trouble trusting God? Well, here comes the answer. Preach Daniel. And I'm going to challenge you to do something. This will be a real challenge. Preach the whole book of Daniel. You know, you get past chapter 6, and you know, most brethren say, well, I read it once. You know, but there's a lot there. And the trust in God, when you get to chapter 9, the prayer of Daniel at that point, you talk about trusting God. He's opened up and he has read in Jeremiah. What did he discover? He discovered
that God said 70 years and this is all over. And he knew the time of the end was coming and he prays a prayer as a result. You talk about trusting God. That's total trust that you find there. Preach the book of Daniel. That's a good way to do it. All right. The rest of it, what I want to do is just look quickly at what I've given you in terms of, and they're not up here, and so don't be looking. They're on the app. If you didn't get the app and you want it, I have email, and you're welcome to email me. I will send it to you. I don't mind. I developed it for this anyway. Now, I'm not telling you I developed all these lessons for this, but first series, and I think you can get you can attract a lot of attention from the community. There's a huge interest in angels. So I would urge you to preach a series on angels. I have offered you here three sermons on angels that you could use. You may come up with a bunch more. Travis Quaternus is speaking here this week. I think he spoke yesterday. He's got a book that literally is 2 inches thick on angels. So I promise you, you can preach more than three sermons on angels. But that is something you could do. Preach through the Sermon on the Mount. I particularly zeroed in on the Beatitudes. And brethren, we really need to see the Beatitudes as a whole and quit looking at them individually. We need to realize that the first Beatitude, when he talks about blessed are the poor in spirit, is likely talking about spiritual poverty. We're not really talking about, there's no indication we're talking about money. We're talking about spiritual poverty. The next one is on those who mourn. Well, what do they mourn for? Because they're spiritually impoverished. That's why they mourn, but they're going to be comforted. And then you got to get rid of your pride. Well, you know what? To learn anything, I've got to get rid of pride, don't I? I got to be able to say, hey, man, I don't know. Would you tell me? Would you show me? And so that's the next one. Then you come to blessed are those who hunger and thirst after righteousness. And again, if you want to be spiritually enriched, what have you got to do? Hunger and thirst after righteousness. That's what you do next. And then from there you go to being merciful. Why? Because I want mercy. That's a pretty easy answer. Be merciful because I want to receive mercy. I need mercy. I'm spiritually impoverished, remember? All right, and then blessed are the pure in heart. You will never be spiritually enriched until you get your heart pure. And then blessed are the peacemakers. Once you become pure in heart, who are you like? You're like God. And what is God like? God's a peacemaker. You don't believe it? Look at Calvary. God's a peacemaker, no doubt about it. And then blessed are those who are persecuted. I promise you that if you go down this other road, you give up, you recognize your spiritual poverty, you mourn over it, you begin to seek the way out, you go down that road, you're going to be persecuted. If you're really serious about this thing of following Christ, you will be persecuted. That's a guarantee. It's a biblical guarantee. You're not getting it from Gary Hampton. You get it from the Lord. It's there. So preach on the persecuted, and that's a great series. The next one is Revelation, and I want you to look at the series that I put together on Revelation. And listen, you announce this, and you say we're having a terrible time getting people to come on Sunday night. Guess when I did this series? Sunday night. Everybody, and you walk into the church building the first time. You are 22 years old. You're wet behind the ears, totally. And some sweet sister comes up and says, you know what? The preacher's never preached on the book of Revelation here. Would you preach on the book of Revelation? You got to be kidding me. I'm not ready to preach on Revelation. And I wasn't at 22. But I did ultimately preach a series on Sunday nights on Revelation. You know what? We had big crowds. People want to know about Revelation. I've never been anywhere where they didn't want to know about Revelation. So I preached through the book. Now, I want to make a suggestion to you. You're going to see this as you look at what I put together here. The first five chapters you can preach at a really slow rate of speed. Because you certainly want to look at what Christ thinks of the churches. And I believe John R.W. Stott
titled his book that way, What Christ Thinks of the Churches, or something like that. Anyway, and you can certainly do that, and you need to do that, talking about each church and how the Lord looked at each church and what he saw and what we need to learn from it. Great. You get to chapter 4, you certainly want to see God on the throne, don't you? Yeah, I want everybody to know that. And by the way, look at the book of Revelation. You're going to read it all the way through in one sitting, right? At least one time. And you're going to read it 50 times before you preach it. But anyway, remember all that. But if what do you notice when you read Revelation? Do you notice that every time it gets really, really dark, that all of a sudden we look back to heaven and we see God still on the throne? You ever notice that? It goes on all the way through the book. You keep going back to heaven, back to heaven. See, everything's dark and terrifying down here, but God's still on the throne. You know, the election's coming up. You think brethren are worried about this? I guarantee you they are. I guarantee you. Here's my message to them. God's still on the throne. God's still commander-in-chief. You don't know who the real commander-in-chief is? It's God. That's who it is. So it really doesn't matter who's elected. Now, that doesn't mean I'm not going to vote. That's not the point. The point is, even if you don't like who is elected, God's still on the throne. God's still commander-in-chief. In fact, you go to Genesis chapter 14, and you find Melchizedek, priest of El Elyon. You know what that means? I mean, God Most High. But when Hugo McCord looked at it in his little book, Getting Acquainted with God, if you don't have one, you need to get one. And I don't make one nickel off those books, but you need to get one. In his little book, he said that means commander-in-chief. Pretty good, huh? We've got a commander-in-chief. Don't worry about this one. This one's only going to do what God wants him. God's going to use him, or her, as the case may be. He's going to use him. He will. That's the way it's going to be. So, preach through. Then chapter 5, you got Jesus on the throne. Wow. Now we got a great setting for the book. Now, pick up the speed. Let's go. Revelation is not meant to be what is the gnat on the third horn of the fourth beast. And if you spend a whole lesson on that subject, you are out of bounds. And you're going to confuse yourself, and all the brethren will be confused as well. And they'll still be asking somebody else in the future, would you preach on Revelation? We never really quite have had that book done here. You see. All right. So these are my thoughts on why I preach sermons in series. I believe it's very, very beneficial. I think you can see that. You don't do it all the time. But when you do it, use it. It's a great tool to interest the church and to grow both the church and us as preachers.

0: living, glory living.
1: Thank you for tuning in to our Bible study program entitled Christ Mind in You, Philippians 2:5. This program is brought to you by Nathan Church of Christ in Nathan, Arkansas.
2: Ladies and gentlemen, your soul, your spirit, is the most valuable possession you have. It's who you are. It's the person inside your body. So, think about what Jesus asked in Matthew 16:26. What is a man profited if he gains the whole world and loses his own soul? Or what shall a man give in exchange for his soul? The spirit in you, the person inside your body. Don't lose it, friends. Let the Lord save it. Obey His gospel. My name is Gene Jester, and I preach here in Southwest Arkansas, Nathan, Saratoga, and teach a class at McCaskill, and preach there every once in a while. And we're here because we love your soul. We want you to live forever. We want you to be a Christian here and have the joy and the power and the benefits of the Lord helping you through all these problems and burdens that we have in life, and above all, helping you solve your sin problem through His blood on the cross as you obey His will. We're here because we want you to be a Christian and go to heaven then in the final day and live forever in your new body, your resurrected body. Let's go to our God in prayer. Our Father in heaven, in whom we live and move and have our being, we thank you for the Bible, for Jesus, His blood-bought church, and the joy and hope that we have in Him. We pray for all members of the Church of Jesus Christ that you will bless us with health and finances and spiritual wisdom and strength, and we pray for all men that they will submit to your will on earth. Please give us our daily bread, and thank you for feeding us all of our lives.

lifelong to this present day. Forgive obedient Christians as we pray and repent, and deliver us from the evil one, and give us power to bear our burdens and solve our problems. And bless the aged, the sick, and those in rest homes and hospitals, and help our young families who are trying to raise their children in Christ's way. Protect our young ones. In Jesus' name, amen. Galatians 5 again, friends. We're going to continue this little study on the work of the flesh, idolatry. Galatians 5:20. Number 5 on the list of works of the flesh. The first 4 are adultery, fornication, uncleanness, and lasciviousness. But idolatry is the 5th study on this. You know, idolatry, I mentioned something last week I want to finish up on, looking at a brief history of idolatry, just one little paragraph from Haley on idolatry at Ephesus when John writes the Revelation. Built near the shrine of an old Anatolian fertility goddess, Ephesus became the seat of an Oriental cult. The Anatolian deity had been taken over by the Greeks under the name of Artemis, the Diana of the Romans. Grotesquely represented with a turreted head and many breasts, the goddess and her cult found expression in the famous temple, the Temple of Aphrodite at Corinth. But here at Ephesus now, they had this too, that's east of Corinth, over in Asia Minor, by host of, her goddess and her cult found expression in the famous temple served like that of Aphrodite at Corinth by a host of priestesses having relations with men when they came there to that idolatrous worship of Diana the Ephesians. Read Acts 19 and see how Paul had to deal with those who promoted worship of Diana of the Ephesians, one of the great structures, a magnificent building in that day and time at Ephesus. And see how Demetrius the silversmith fought against him because Paul was hurting his business. You see, Demetrius and his fellow craftsmen made idols, Diana to Diana the Ephesian idol, and for men to worship. They made their money that way. And they got stirred up because Paul was teaching the truth and people were leaving idolatry and burning their books and burning their idols and starting to serve Jesus Christ like they should. And boy, they they got upset and they got Paul in trouble and they made a big uproar and caused Paul almost to get killed. But God got him out of there at Ephesus. 30 years later, we still have that same old idolatrous worship of Diana. Now then, let's go to an idea here. Idolatry is growing in America. Buddhism, for example. I talked to a friend in Nashville, Arkansas. He had a little buddy who joined the service for 3 years in the military of our government, and then he spent an extra year out in California at a Buddhist, they call it a Buddhist camp, learning how to meditate. The Bible says we ought to meditate, all right, but meditate on God's Word. The psalmist in Psalms 119, verse 97 says, "Oh, how I love thy law. It is my meditation all the day." In Psalms 1, verse 1 and 2, "Blessed is the man that walketh not in the counsel of the ungodly, nor standeth in the way of sinners, nor sits in the seat of the scornful, but his delight is in the law of the Lord, and in his law does he meditate day and night." Now, that's what you ought to meditate on. Instead of going off to some Buddhist idol-worshipping camp, study your Bible, learn God's Word, learn where you came from, why you're here, how you're to live while you're here, how to be saved from your sins, and where you're going. Learn the real thing. Quit wasting your time on silly philosophies of idolatry of worshiping men and their teachings. Don't do that. God is highly displeased. Remember back in the law of Moses, he told them, command number 1, have no other gods before me. Command number 2, thou shalt not make any graven images. If you look at that verse, it gets a little specific there, Exodus 20, verse 4, and that same thing could be thought about today under Christ. We don't worship anything or anyone, any idea, any doctrine. We don't go by anything that's authoritative when it's contrary to the Bible. It becomes our idol if we do. Thou shalt not make any graven image or likeness of anything that is in heaven above. Think about the stars, the sun, the moon. Think about angels. Or that is under the earth beneath, or that is in the water under the earth. Don't bow yourself down to them, he said, or serve them, but I'm a jealous God. I want you to worship and serve me only. He made us. He owns us. He owns the world. We'll answer to him on the judgment day. Christ will be our judge. So, Buddhist camps, a waste of time. Horrible
I'm very sad when I think about that. Buddha was a religion, a philosopher who founded this system. It was they called him Buddha. He had a big name, and I looked in the World Book recently. And he had some ideas like you could meditate long enough with right thinking and self-denial, enable your soul to reach nirvana, a divine state of release from misdirected desires. Now, friends, that's the joke. Read your Bible if you want to start thinking straight and get your heart at peace with God and have real peace for your soul. Obey Jesus. Then let the fruits of the Spirit grow as you follow His Word. Love, joy, and peace. Long-suffering. The Lord's way is the right way. It'll bring you true peace. This Buddhism will bring you a lot of trouble and eternal torment in the end if you follow it. Nirvana, they called it, a divine state of release from misdirected desires. You don't have those misdirected desires if you get so relaxed, just thinking about whatever they think about to relax them. I don't know. It's kind of a little bit like yoga originating in India, it's thrown in, Hinduism. You find your peace through Jesus. Christ is our peace. He's a great peacemaker. Come to Jesus. Read Ephesians 2. Read Isaiah 9:6. Unto us a child is born, unto us a son is given, and the government should be upon his shoulders, and the name should be called Wonderful, Counselor, Mighty God, Prince of Peace. Prince of Peace, Jesus. That's where peace can be found, not in some Buddhistic meditation until you reach some kind of state called nirvana. That's an idolatrous religion, friends. It's godless, it's Christless, and it's a religion of ignorant idolatry. What about Islam? Where people in this country are building mosques all along, they tell me. And our weak leadership of this nation said, we don't need more people who want to kill you because you're a Christian in this country, do we? Do we? Really? They need to be saved. They need to obey the Lord's gospel. They need to become Christians too, yes. But to promote them as, oh, it's wonderful, it's not wonderful, it's horrible. Follow a man named Muhammad. Go buy a book they wrote, made up, called the Quran. Follow a made-up God called Allah. That's nothing but idolatry. And that's what the Lord condemns there in many places, but in Galatians 5:20, idolatry, a work of the flesh. These mosques, and we're going to not follow Jesus Christ, the only true and living God, the Son of a living God, Jesus Christ. Then what about Catholicism? I had an uncle one time, my mother's brother, big old 6'5", sweet man, good man, a lot of ways. Had a lot of improvements to make, like all of us, but lived in New York City. He married a Catholic girl. And about 39 years old, he had a cancer come on by his eye. And they had to cut his eye out and scrape out that sinus bone down to about a thousandth of an inch. The doctor did it. He lived until he's in his 70s. Okay. But the sad part about it is, I showed him the study of the Bible with him. I was just a young man then. Just married. Hadn't been married long, I don't think. Preaching since I was 19. But I looked at the scriptures with him. He saw what to do to be saved. He knew the Church of Christ was the Church of the New Testament. He said, but I've got to wait a while. I've got some things I've got to take care of up there first. It never happened. He procrastinated. He put it off to become a Christian. He lived 30-something more years. But when he was here, someone there at the hospital where he was at, I think, gave him a little, of course his wife was a Catholic, but he had a little idol on a chain around his neck to the Saint Jude. He thought that'd bring him some kind of religious good luck or blessings. Idolatry is a sin. God hates it, friends. We're told in Colossians, in 1 Corinthians 10:14, flee from idolatry, run from it. Uncle Frank, that little old man-made piece of metal won't bring you anything. That's not anything to do with God. That's a man-concocted system of idolatry. So just because they say these people are saints, they've been canonized, quote, canonized, they supposedly lived exceptionally good lives on earth. Well, James and John, the apostles, did, but to make them saints, they're not our Savior. Our Lord Jesus Christ is our Savior. They served Him. They bowed down and worshiped and served Him. And these guys are not capable, as they teach, of interceding for us today on earth, because they're already in heaven. Well, first of all, they're not in heaven yet. The apostles won't be in heaven until the judgment day like we won't until the judgment day. They're waiting in Hades, a place called paradise.
So this little trinket around your neck or on your, around your arm on a bracelet is not going to save your soul. That's idolatry. That's Catholicism. They're man-made idols. All sorts of places and ways idolatry is being practiced. I want to give you briefly now at the closing of this lesson. When I thought about idolatry, I thought about four different fleas in the Bible. Now, I'm not talking about little fleas like on our dog. I'm talking about run from it. A verb, F-L-E-E, flee. And one of those fleas is 1 Corinthians 10:14, flee from idolatry. One is 1 Corinthians 6:18, flee from fornication. Run from that good-looking girl or boy that's causing you to commit fornication, that you're giving into that sin. Stay away from that situation. 2 Timothy 2:22, flee, Paul told Timothy, the young preacher, flee youthful lust. Run from those lust, evil desires that youth has to battle. But follow righteousness and faith and charity and peace with them that call the Lord out of a pure heart. And then another thing the Lord says flee is in 1 Timothy 6:11, but thou, O man of God, flee these things. What are these things? And follow after righteousness, godliness, faith, love, patience, and meekness. And fight the good fight of faith, and lay hold on eternal life, whereunto thou art called, and hast professed a good profession before many witnesses. That was that great confession that one makes when they become a Christian right before they're baptized. This man of God is told to flee these things. What are they? Verse 9, the desire to be rich above all else. And number 10, verse 10, the love of money, the root of all kinds of evil. That's what he's talking about, flee. That it will be rich, fall into temptation, a snare, and many foolish and hurtful lusts, which drown men in destruction and perdition. The love of money is the root of all kind of evil, which while some coveted after, they've erred from the faith and pierced themselves through with many sorrows. Flee these things. And then we'll talk more next week about flee from idolatry, 1 Corinthians 10:14. Tune in next week.

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1: Hello, my name is Griffin Collins, and I have an exciting announcement. We will begin releasing a weekly devotional on Facebook titled Matters That Matter. In these weekly devotionals, we will discuss topics that are important and specific to the Lord's church today. What does the Bible say about trusting others? Am I required to be faithful as a Christian? I pray that you will follow along with us as we explore matters that matter today.
2: Let's make the most of a minute. One of the main things I love about the Lord and hate about the devil is, well, truthfulness. Jesus, you see, is the way, the truth, and the life, John 14, verse 6. And the devil is the father of lies, John 8, 44, which says, there's no truth in him. When he speaketh a lie, he speaketh of his own, for he is a liar and the father of it. One man observed that most trouble today can be traced to the devil's daughters. He said they are misinformation, misinterpretation, misrepresentation, misconstruction, misconception, and misunderstanding. Now, those are dangerous girls, and we'd be smart to beware of them. Next time you're tempted to sin and you're tossing it around in your mind, remember this. The devil is a liar. In temptation, he'll promise an instant heaven, but later he'll give an eternal hell. I choose to live my life for the true one, Jesus Christ. I'm Glenn Colley for GBN, hoping you make the most of your minutes.
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2: It's 63 degrees.
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0: once again, and welcome to Counterpoint. I'm Mike Hickson, and BJ, it's so good to be with you today.
1: Yes,
0: BJ, we're so glad to have the opportunity to sit down, study the Bible, to really just talk about truths that we believe and that we hope will resonate with others.
1: I always look forward to it.
0: BJ, today we want to do the third installment in a series of lessons called The Devil's Dirty Dozen. And we've looked at some truths that are, we've looked at what the truth has to say in light of what some of the lies that have been propagated by the devil down through the ages. And as you mentioned in our previous program, the devil is the father of lies, John chapter 8, verse 44. And so what we're interested in is truth. I remember Pontius Pilate many years ago asked, what is truth? Well, that's a good question. Mm-hmm. Jesus said, sanctify them in truth, thy word is truth, John 17:17. So we're only interested in truth here. And some of the things that we're going to be talking about are perceived to be truth, but upon further investigation, I think simply do not meet the test set forth in Scripture. Paul said, prove all things, and that's what we want to do, is put to the proof, or really, I guess, put to the test that which we hear.
1: Mm-hmm.
0: One of the things that has become so popular in our world today, and that is, you don't need to be a member of the church to go to heaven.

0: is the savior of the body, and the body is the church. So the church is necessary. In fact, think of what a slap in the face of God it is to say, I know your son bled and died to purchase the church, Acts 20 and verse 28, but that wasn't really necessary. Wow. Oh, yes, it was. And he died for the church. And every time we denigrate the church, we're basically saying the blood of your son Jesus doesn't really count for all that much.
1: You know, that is a powerful question to answer. You know, we might ask the question, why do we love the church? Well, because, as you said, Jesus bought the church. It cost him his blood. And to negate its importance is really to negate the fact that Jesus came and died and bled for an institution that he loves.
0: What do you think would happen, Mike? It just came to me when you were saying that if a soldier who bled and died for his country was shipped back to the United States so that a funeral could be conducted, and someone got up at the funeral and said, the blood that he shed, not really all that necessary. The freedom that he died for, not that big of a deal. The family would be so insulted.
1: Devastated.
0: Every person there would be mad, be angry at the audacity to take this man's blood, which was shed to purchase our freedom in this country, and to stand up there and act like, oh, well, it's not all that necessary. The blood of Jesus Christ is worth even more because he's the Son of God in the flesh.
1: You know, BJ, you mentioned the fact that to deny the relevance, the importance of the church is a slap in the face of the Son of God. What about the Father? You know, the church existed in the mind of God before time began. As a matter of fact, the church exists today, Ephesians 3, 9 through 11, according to God's eternal purpose. And I think what some people fail to understand, and you know this, the church and Christ are the redemptive plan of God.
0: Yes.
1: The church is just as much a part of God's redemptive plan as the Christ. Now, we understand salvation's in Christ, 2 Timothy 2, verse 10. We get into Christ by being baptized into Christ. God then puts us in the church. And so to negate its importance is really to undermine the very wisdom of God.
0: You remember Jesus in Acts 9 said, Saul, why persecutest thou me? But Saul was persecuting the church. But Jesus considered that equivalent to persecuting him, because the head is connected to the body. The body's connected to the head. You can't hurt the church without affecting the one who's the head of the church.
1: And BJ, you can't be in Christ and not be in the church of Christ, can you?
0: No, because that's basically saying, I'm going to be in the head, but I don't want anything to do with the body. But wait a minute. The head is connected to the body, and the body is the church. Ephesians 1, 22 and 23. So how do you propose to be in the head but not in the body?
1: That's right.
0: Doesn't make any sense.
1: In 1 Corinthians chapter 12, verse 13, Paul said, by one spirit we are baptized into one body. Now, sometimes people ask the question, well, what's the body? He's the head of the body, the church, Colossians 1, 18. Well, how many bodies are there?
0: Right.
1: Just one body, Ephesians 4, 4.
0: That's right.
1: So to be in Christ is to be in the church of Christ, because that's what the Bible says. What about John chapter 3, when Jesus had a conversation with Nicodemus? And you remember, Nicodemus was this esteemed ruler among the Jewish people, and Jesus said, except a man be born again, he cannot see the kingdom of God. In verse 5, he said, except a man be born of water and the Spirit, he cannot enter the kingdom of God. Wasn't Jesus laying the foundation for the importance of the kingdom there?
0: Absolutely. In fact, some people want to quibble about whether the church and the kingdom are the same thing. But wait, in Matthew 16, when he said, upon this rock I'll build my church, and then I'm going to give you the keys to the kingdom. Does anyone really believe Jesus says, I'm going to build this and give you the keys to something else that I've not even been talking about? No. The church and the kingdom in that passage are referring to the same, and the way you become a member of the kingdom, new birth, water and the Spirit. And does that match Acts 2? Those who are being saved are being added to the church, Acts 2:47. Well, how did they get into it? they that gladly welcomed his word.

0: were baptized the same day they were added to what? To the church. They were born of water and of the Spirit. The message of the Holy Spirit through the preacher made these folks want to be baptized in water for the remission of sins. That added them to the church, which is what John 3:5 says, added them to the kingdom.
1: Peachy, I appreciate so much what you just said, because what it says to me is that the scriptures harmonize,
0: yes,
1: over and over and over again. Acts 5:14, and the believers were increasingly added to the Lord. Okay, how then were they added? They were added by the Lord, Acts 2:47. Well, who were the believers? Those who had been baptized, Acts 2:41. Mm-hmm. And so it fits hand in glove, doesn't it?
0: You know, Ephesians 5:26 enters into this as well. Speaks of a washing of water by the Word. But who gave us the Word? The sword of the Spirit is the Word of God, Ephesians 6:17. This is His Word. And so that Word makes people want to be washed in water, because when the Word was preached to the eunuch in Acts 8, what's the first thing he said? The Word was about Jesus, and yet what's the first thing he said? Here is water. What doth hinder me to be baptized? Does Philip rebuke him and say, you're exalting water above Jesus. What's wrong with you? Don't you know Jesus is your Savior, not some body of water? No, he didn't do that, because Jesus would save the eunuch when he would be buried with him in baptism and then rise to walk in newness of life. And the eunuch learned that much. And so this is exactly what the Bible teaches.
1: Well, that's right. In 1 Peter chapter 1, Peter said, seeing you have purified your souls in obeying the truth through the Spirit. That is, through the revelation that has been given, provided by the Spirit. We call it Scripture, the Gospel. Mm-hmm. Well, what do they have to do? In order to enter the kingdom of God, they've got to be born of water and of the Spirit, by the teaching of the Spirit, and thus they become members of the body of Christ.
0: In fact, that next verse, 1 Peter 1:22, leads into
1: being born again.
0: There you go, verse 23. It all, like you said, harmony.
1: Being born
0: it all
1: again.
0: Matches up and does exactly what God wants it to do. If we just let it speak and be, you know, man comes along and messes up the simplicity of God's Word.
1: And you know, really, the devil is the mastermind behind all
0: of
1: it. Because the devil doesn't want people to see truth. He doesn't want people to obey truth. That's why we're talking about the devil's dirty dozen, because these are things that have been propagated. And listen, how many times have people heard over and over and over again, you know what, you don't need to be a member of the church to go to heaven.
0: Right.
1: And they accept that as gospel truth when in fact it hasn't. I love when you go back to Matthew chapter 5 and talk about when Jesus would say, you've heard it's been said by them of old time, but I say to you, look, this stuff's been around for a long time. People believe it. But the question is it taught in Scripture?
0: That's right. That's what it boils down
1: to. And you know, BJ, think about this. We're going to be judged on the basis of what? How I think? What you know, what somebody else said. No, we're going to be judged on the basis of truth. The judgment of God is according to truth, Romans 2:2. That tells me we better know what the truth teaches.
0: And where is the truth found? Jesus said in John 17:17, thy word is truth. And that same Jesus said in John 12:48, he that rejecteth me and receiveth not my sayings, well, he has one that judgeth him. The word that I have spoken, the same shall judge men in the last day. Well, where would you and I go to find the words that Christ has spoken? In the books, in the Word of God, by which we'll be judged.
1: That's exactly right. BJ, another of the devil's dirty dozen, one church is as good as another. We've heard that.
0: Mm-hmm.
1: You know, I've heard people say for you, it really doesn't matter what church you belong to. I mean, you know, we're all headed to the... Well, how do you counter that?
0: First thought that comes to my mind is Paul calls the church a house. 1 Timothy 3:15. He says, I want you to know how you ought to behave thyself in the house of God, which is the church of the living God. So, if one church is as good as another, and the church is a house, then one house is as good as another. But wait a minute. Jesus in the Sermon on the Mount said, the house built on the rock and the house built on the sand, was one house as good as another when the storm came?
1: Oh, that's a tremendous point.
0: The house built on the rock was the one that was better. In Noah's day, did God tell Noah to build a house that would occupy the animals and anyone who longed to be saved. Yes, how many houses could be found in the days of the flood, of Noah's flood, where salvation could be found? 1 Peter 3 says, wherein? Not out. So was one house as good as another in the days of Noah? And this strikes me. What if they'd come up to Noah back in his day and say, Noah, come here. There's a rumor going around that you believe that when this flood comes, you say is coming. There's a rumor going around that you believe that only you and the people aboard that ark are going to be saved. Noah, do you believe that only you and the people on that ark will be saved? What would the right answer have been?
1: The answer would have been absolutely.
0: It's the only God-appointed place I know of. I'm not going to change God's word. So, yes, if you're asking me how many places or locations for salvation has God arranged for during the flood, one.
1: That's exactly right. And BJ, we live in a day and time in which there are literally thousands of different religious entities, organizations, institutions, different churches, and I get it. You know, people look around, they see a sea of churches, and it's like, well, how do I know which one's right? But there's just one church, and the one church is the one body, Ephesians 4, verse 4. I know that when people hear that, they're probably thinking, wow, that's awfully narrow-minded and exclusive. But wouldn't that have been the case during the days of Noah?
0: Right, absolutely, because you can't say, well, God would never confine salvation to one location. He did. And someone else might say, well, God would never confine salvation to one plan of salvation. But wait a minute, in the 10th plague, how many plans were there that would work for the firstborn to be spared? Moses and Aaron come out and say, okay, here's the plan. You take a male lamb of the first year that is unblemished, and you do it on the 10th day of this month, and you keep it until the 14th day of the same month. Now stop. One day was not as good as another for them to secure the lamb. That was to be done on the 10th day. Could they do it on the 9th with God's authority? What about the 14th? No, God said you get it on the 10th day. You keep it till the 14th day of the same month. One month wasn't as good as another.
1: That's right.
0: Make sure it's a male. One gender wasn't as good as another. Of the first year, one age wasn't as good as another. And then you kill it in the evening. One time of day to kill it wasn't as good as another. And you strike its blood on the two side posts and the upper doorpost of the house wherein you eat the Passover. One place to put the blood wasn't as good as another. And so he said, when I see the blood, I'll pass over you. Moses, Aaron, come here. Are you saying the only way our firstborn can be saved is if we take a male lamb of the first year without blemish on the 10th day and we keep it till the 14th day and we kill it in the evening and strike its blood on the two side posts and the upper door posts of the house? Are you saying that's the only way? Couldn't we just say the firstborn prayer and ask God to spare our firstborn by virtue of prayer? Would that have worked? You know what? The children of Israel went away and did as the Lord commanded, Exodus 12:28. And we can do the same today with what God has commanded us to do in the New Testament age.
1: Amen. And that same commentary was noted in the long ago by Moses with regard to Noah, because he said, thus did Noah according to all that God commanded him. So did he.
0: Right.
1: And so, you know, we've got to comply with the will of God. BJ, you know, we talk about, is one church as good as another church? And you know, just think about that logically for a minute. You ask the question, is one house as good as another? Well, is one car as good as another?
0: Right.
1: Is one piece of material as good as another? I mean, we get it in the world, and yet, you know, when it comes to religion, and look, the devil wants you to think it doesn't matter.
0: Is one bride as good as another? Ask Jacob what he thought when he thought he was getting Rachel
1: and he got Leah.
0: With Leah. He thought there was a difference between the two.
1: Worked another 7 years for.
0: And so one bride is not as good as another. I guarantee you, if you're in love with a woman and you ask her to marry you and she says yes, and you're standing at the front of the church building waiting for her to come around the corner, and someone comes around the corner, but it's not her. Are you going to say, well, one bride's as good as another, it doesn't matter, just come on down and we'll get married? It matters.
1: It does.
0: And the bride of Christ is the church.
1: That's
0: and
1: right.
0: It matters.
1: BJ, Do you ever wonder sometimes how in the world people come up with such ludicrous ideas that one church is as good as another, that you don't have to be a member of the church to go to heaven? Because when it's all said and done, it's not in the Bible.
0: No, it gets back to the point you've made in titling this program, The Devil's Dirty Dozen. This is the devil's deception. He is wanting to convince people God doesn't care about little persnickety details, whether you're in this house or that house or another. Ask Rahab whether one house was as good as another when the Battle of Jericho commenced. No, you need to be in the house where the scarlet cord hanging in the same... Does one color as good as another? Scarlet. Hanging from the same window you let the spies down by, is one window as good as another?
1: No.
0: So, Rahab, what makes you think your house is better than our
1: Naaman?
0: House? Yeah. One river as good as another?
1: No, sir.
0: The Jordan is the specified location.
1: That's right.
0: How many dips? Is one number of dips just as good as another? Seven. So, look, you know, people have broadened the narrow way to make it easier for them. When I'm traveling on an 8-lane superhighway, Mike, I'm able to do a little more sightseeing of the billboards and what the nature around me than I am if I'm in one of those concrete barrier lanes where I've got concrete barriers on both sides of me and a narrow lane. And maybe if there's a 2-lane concrete barrier, an 18-wheeler on the side of me, mm-hmm. I'm not sightseeing. I'm focused on the lines.
1: I'm trying
0: to stay in the lines. That's not legalistic. That's the way you survive.
1: I remember years ago doing a program with Brother Garland Elkins, a man that we both knew and loved greatly.
0: Mm-hmm.
1: And Brother Elkins said that on one occasion he was at a hospital, and he was at the nurse's station, and he began to talk about the church. And so during the course of the conversation, something came up about the one church. And so he was telling them that the Bible says there's just one church, one body. And a doctor came up, and he said, by that time, things were getting heated. And the doctor joined in. And so Brother Elkins said, well, let me just ask you a question. He said, I said, the Bible teaches there's just one church, one body. What about those who say, who are maybe in some foreign country, and they say that there are many gods? What would you say to that? He said, well, that'd just be their tough luck, because the Bible teaches there's just one Lord.
0: Oh, well.
1: Brother Elkins said, well, it's interesting you say that, because the same Bible that says there's one body says there's one Lord. One God, one Father of all. And
0: the same passage, right? Ephesians 4, 4-6.
1: Yeah. And so, you know, look, is it narrow? Yes. But there is an exclusive way to be saved, and it's not up to us to bend, to twist what the Bible has to say.
0: And, you know, arrogance is what we're accused of sometimes when we make a statement like you just made. Well, let me ask you what true arrogance really would have been for Noah. If someone had asked him, are you saying the only place we can be saved is on board that boat? Arrogance would have been for Noah to say, even though God only revealed that boat as the location for salvation, I think I know more than God. So I'm going to go ahead and say there might be other ways. That would have been arrogance.
1: That's arrogance.
0: Because then he's now speaking in place of God, and that's the ultimate arrogance.
1: Yes, sir. Sure is. BJ, another one of the devil's dirty dozen. Jesus is not the exclusive head of the church. And what we're taught today is that Jesus is in heaven, we're on earth, so we need somebody on earth to regulate the affairs of the church. How do you counter that?
0: I'm so glad that when it comes to the operation of the members of my body, one head is controlling it. Can you imagine if I had multiple heads that were all telling me to do different things? The confusion that would exist as the members of my body try to figure out, one head saying go this way, another head said no, go over here. That would be absolutely, you know, preposterous to even contemplate. And yet some people want us to believe that one head, Jesus, is connected to multiple bodies, or that all these different competing philosophies are coming from the same head. No, they're not. People have supplanted or tried to supplant the head of the church. kick him off of the throne when they don't want him there and put him back when they do.
1: Right.
0: The Bible makes it clear that there's one head, one
1: That's
0: church.
1: Right. You know, the Bible teaches one head, Ephesians 1, 22 and 23, and one body, Ephesians 4, 4. Now, denominationalism says there are many bodies, one head. Catholicism teaches that there are two heads, one body, but the Bible says differently.
0: That's right.
1: And so when it's all said and done, we got to go with what the Bible teaches, don't we?
0: The Bible does not give us any kind of, confusion on that subject. It's so clear. Why not just accept the Bible?
1: Amen. BJ, a couple more before we close out our program today. Another of the devil's dirty dozen, once saved, always saved. How many times have you heard you can never lose your salvation?
0: Yeah, it started really in the Garden of Eden. You won't surely die. God told you you'll die. No. Once you're in his favor, you don't lose that. That's the premise behind what he told Eve and Adam, is that you won't, what God said would happen if you do violate his will won't really happen. And so what's once saved, always saved. You can live contrary to the will of God.
1: Do what you want.
0: And what God said would happen to disobedient people won't happen to you. And Brother Guy in Woods used to say, there are 2,500 passages in the Bible that show you can lose your salvation. 2,500 plus, if you choose to. Now, I like to go to one of them when I have only one or time for one. Revelation 3:5 is powerful because he says that he will not blot out the names out of the book of life of those who overcome. What does that imply? That if they don't overcome, he will blot their names out.
1: Right.
0: Now, what you and I usually hear, Mike, is that if we bring up someone living a sordid lifestyle, they say, oh, well, if they're doing that, that just proves they were never really saved to begin with.
1: That's what we hear.
0: Well, Revelation 3:5 is a great text because it says he'll blot out names out of the book of life if they don't overcome it. Whoa, whoa, whoa. In order for a name to be blotted out of the book of life, it
1: got to be in the book.
0: How did it get there? Who put names in? Who takes names out? Do you have anything to do with whose names get in there and whose names don't?
1: No, sir.
0: As if it's your business? No. God puts the names in. God takes the names out. If God is putting a name in, we're told that equals what? Salvation.
1: That's right.
0: What would blotting that name out after he put it in equal then? Loss of salvation.
1: That's right.
0: Very simple truth.
1: Well, what about in Numbers chapter 14, verse 12, when God said to the children of Israel, I will disinherit you.
0: There you go.
1: Why? Because of their unfaithfulness.
0: Yes.
1: And so there are so many passages of Scripture, as you well noted, Brother BJ, that teach a person can lose his or her salvation. Galatians 5, verse 4, those who were seeking justification by the law, Paul said, you've fallen from grace.
0: Yes.
1: How much plainer could you be?
0: That's right.
1: BJ, one final thought, and that is some who say there's no pattern for New Testament worship. How do you counter that?
0: It opens the door for mass chaos, but Jesus said, worship him in spirit and in truth. Well, that implies that there's an erroneous way to worship him, and we see erroneous worship going on in the Old Testament when Abel worshiped correctly and Cain did not. And then Nadab and Abihu were killed because they didn't worship correctly. Mm-hmm. And Jeroboam tried to change all the worship laws that God had given.
1: Sure did.
0: And Jeremiah, 1 Kings 12. And you can just go throughout the Scriptures and see that how we worship matters to God. And so to come along and act like there's no pattern, God gave a pattern for the tabernacle, Exodus 25. He gave a pattern for the temple, 1 Chronicles 29. He gave a pattern for the church in Acts 2 and following, and we see exactly how they worshiped, how they were organized.
1: Well, you mentioned a moment ago, 1 Timothy chapter 3, verse 15, but if I tarry long, that thou mayest know how to behave thyself in the house of God, which is the church of the living God. Okay, what are you saying, Paul? I'm giving you a pattern. As a matter of fact, in 1 Timothy chapter 2, he talks about regulations that relate to the conduct of the church in worship.
0: That's right. the things that have already been bound in heaven.
1: That's right.
0: That we talked about in Matthew 16, 18, and 19.
1: That's right. BJ, we've got about a half minute. What would a person need to do to become a Christian?
0: They need to hear Romans 10, 17. They need to believe John 8, 24. They need to repent, Acts 17, 30. They need to confess Romans 10, 9, and 10. They need to be baptized to wash away their sins in the blood of Christ, Acts 22, 16. And they need to be steadfast, unmovable, always abounding in the work of the Lord. Their labor won't be in vain, 1 Corinthians 15, 58.
1: BJ, that's it. Thank you. And
0: thank
1: so glad
0: you.
1: To be with you. Appreciate you being with us. Hope to see you back next week. God bless.

0: again.
1: Welcome to A Burning Fire. My name is Jim Boyd. When people think of suffering and the Bible, they doubtless think most of Christ. But Paul was told he would suffer many things for the cause of Christ, Acts 9 and verse 16, and suffer he did, 2 Corinthians 11. The Holy Spirit had him to write, "Yea, and all that will live godly in Christ Jesus shall suffer persecution," 2 Timothy 3:12. There's so much written in the New Testament to encourage Christians because suffering for righteousness' sake is a part of Christianity. And why is there persecution? It is because the sinful world is so full of hatred for the things of the Lord that sinful people cannot refrain from doing harm to those who respect and who obey Him. Christians stand as rebukes of their sinful conduct, and they resent that. There are those who are determined to go their own way, and they don't want anybody else to follow Christ either. So they do what they can to discourage and to intimidate Christians to abandon their faith. But if you faithfully follow the way of the Lord, you can expect this. Until next time.
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3: 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The intent of this program is to present the Bible as the inspired and infallible Word of God, the complete and final authority in all religious matters. The regular speakers on this program are Eddie Kraft and Clayton Winters. 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
4: Clayton, in our last program, we began to talk about the kingdom of God and whether or not Jesus Christ was a failure. And unfortunately, given the view of some, he would have been a failure. His kingdom would certainly not have been successful. And if he was a failure the first time, how do we know if he was to come back to the actual earth to do what many premillennialists say he's going to do? How do we know he's not going to fail the next time? You can't put any assurance our faith in a person that has failures as far as knowing that they're always going to be right. And so we all make mistakes, but Jesus didn't make any mistakes and God didn't make any mistakes. And when they said something was going to happen, it happened. And so we're trying to help in a little bit different light people to come to understand Jesus was not a failure and his kingdom exists today.
5: And we also showed that even in the early church, there was that problem that Christianity didn't turn out to be what they thought it would be when they first obeyed the gospel. And so it wasn't long till they were saying, where is the promise of his coming? Ever since the fathers died, things just going on like they were, no change. And even the Thessalonians were discouraged because Christ didn't immediately appear. So a lot of misunderstandings about that, even in New Testament times. So we decided to present these two lessons, and it's on the topic of the kingdom. Our title screen gives it this way: My Kingdom is not of this world. That's a statement from Jesus Christ himself, and it was given to Pilate. My kingdom is not of this world. If my kingdom were of this world, then would my servants fight that I should not be delivered. But my kingdom is not from thence. Jesus never came to establish a worldly kingdom or a worldly empire of any sort. And what we will eventually show today is that even in establishing the church, he didn't end all of the problems of man. As a matter of fact, our first point will deal with that as we discuss a kingdom not of this world. And we suggest to you that it is not a this world utopia of some sort. If so, then New Testament preachers and New Testament Christians missed it. For example, Romans chapter 8 and verses 18 through 23. For I reckon that the sufferings of this present time are not worthy to be compared with the glory which shall be revealed in us. For the earnest expectation of the creature waiteth for the manifestation of the sons of God. For the creature was made subject to vanity, not willingly, but by reason of him who hath subjected the same in hope. Because the creature itself also shall be delivered from the bondage of corruption into the glorious liberty of the children of God. Listen carefully now. For we know that the whole creation groaneth and travaileth in pain together until now. Well, you would say, sure, the world is, but that's not Christianity. Oh, but that's not what this passage says. Paul goes on to add, and not only they, but ourselves also, which have the first fruits of the Spirit, even we ourselves groan within ourselves, waiting for the adoption to it, or that is, the redemption of the body. So the Christian hope is not a this world thing. Jesus didn't come to make this world a utopia of some sort where all of our problems were done away with and everything was, as the kids' song says, just hunky-dory. Didn't happen that way. God didn't intend for it to happen that way. Our Lord didn't come to make a utopia out of this world. Let's look at another scripture. Romans chapter 8, verses 35 and 36. Who shall separate us from the love of Christ? Shall tribulation, or distress, or persecution, or famine, or nakedness, or peril, or sword? As it is written, for thy sake we are killed. All the day long we are accounted as sheep for the slaughter. That's a this world thing. And thus New Testament writers, inspired men, recognize that what Jesus did was not to make some sort of a utopia out of this world where all the problems were taken care of. Sadly to say, preachers often, all preachers sometimes, will get before an audience and say, now all you need to do is obey the gospel of Christ and Jesus Christ will be the answer to all of your problems. Everything's going to be fine. He takes care of all that. The bad news is he doesn't. For you see, if you listen to that preacher and you respond to the Lord's invitation, by faith, repentance, and baptism, you come into the body of Christ, the church of Christ. And you begin to serve God faithfully. But you go home that same day, and if you had a cantankerous husband or a cantankerous wife, you will go home to a cantankerous husband or a cantankerous wife, whatever the case might be. your obedience to the gospel is not going to change that worldly situation in the least. Now, in time, you might influence that mate. But if you were having hard financial problems, your obedience to the gospel is not going to change that. It's just a matter of fact that Jesus didn't come to solve all these worldly problems for us. And when we align ourselves in His army, we become a part of His church. We become citizens in the kingdom of heaven. We are not going to be exempt from all worldly problems that the rest of the world has. You see, David didn't understand this at first. I heard Eddie talking about this before we went on the air today, the 73rd Psalm, where David had suffered so much, and he looked out at the wicked, and they were getting along better than he was. And he said, I almost stumbled, I almost fell, till I finally got it in the right perspective. Now, we hope this program will help you get the kingdom of heaven in the right perspective. And there's another scripture we want you to see in connection with that, 1 Corinthians 15:19. Paul said, if in this life only we have hope in Christ, we are of all men most miserable. Did Paul have a true concept of Christianity, of the kingdom of heaven? Indeed he did, Eddie, but it wasn't the concept that Jesus came and made a utopia out of the world. And you sit and listen to some preachers that'll tell you, if you're having financial problems, you send us some money and we'll send you a pocketbook and pray over it, and your financial problems are gone. The Lord's going to take care of that. It's, to put it as mildly as we can, that's an untruth. To be blunt about it, it's just an outright lie. Jesus Christ didn't come to do that. And Paul said, you're going to have to wait for the redemption of the body. That's at the resurrection.
4: Absolutely so. And you can go back. It don't matter where you start in the Old or New Testaments. And as you said, you'll find God's people constantly having troubles, tribulations, being persecuted. While the last book of our Bible, the book of Revelation, ends with God's people being persecuted and wondering, how long will you let this go on before you avenge our blood on these people?
5: But we also are hearing that now Jesus is going to come back, and they usually say Jesus is coming soon, and then he's going to clean up this whole mess. He's going to come with his sword. He'll rally all of the armies of the world behind him. There'll be this battle of the Armageddon, and he's going to win the battle, and then everything's going to be fine. The truth is, the kingdom of heaven doesn't consist of spiritual, or rather physical, warfare. Show us that from the book itself.
4: Let's look at the Bible and see what kind of warfare we're actually going to be engaged in and are engaged in. Notice and mark it down. Triple exit and take it to the bank. It's warfare is not carnal. Craft, where did you ever come up with an idea like that? Well, let me show you where I got it. Pretty good place to get it from. Though we walk in the flesh, look at it, folk, we do not war after the flesh. Why is that the case, Paul? For the weapons of our warfare are not carnal. Well, if they're not carnal, what are they? What are they? They're mighty through God to the pulling down of strongholds. Now look, friends, this is a spiritual war. It's a war of the mind. Satan is out to destroy your minds. God is out to purify the mind. But watch it. Casting down imaginations, every high thing that exalteth itself against what? The knowledge of God. Bringing into captivity what? Every thought to the obedience of Christ. This is an inward warfare. This is not an actual warfare where there's guns and swords and spears. And as someone has said, you have a warfare that's going to take place over here in Megiddo, the Battle of Armageddon, and there's going to be blood filling the streets, literal warfare. Friends, not a word of truth to it, because we're not engaged in a physical warfare. We're going to see in just a moment, if it was a physical warfare, God's enemy would have never gotten off base. They would never have gotten to a beginning, much less a good start in this matter. Let's proceed to notice another scripture that emphasizes further that this is not a carnal warfare. Ephesians 6 and 12, look what Paul writes. Paul says, we wrestle not against flesh and blood. Well, what's it against? Principalities, powers, against the rulers of darkness of this world, against spiritual wickedness in high places. There's the kind of war it is. And friends, look, the weapons of our warfare are not carnal. If you read that sixth chapter of the book of Romans, Paul will go into some detail in pointing out the kind of armor that we are to put on. We're to put on the breastplate of righteousness, for example, and the helmet of salvation, having the sword of the Spirit, which is the Word of God, and having on the breastplate of righteousness, whereby we're able to quench all the fiery darts of the wicked, and having done all to stand, stand therefore, having your loins girt about with truth, and your feet shod with the preparation of the gospel of peace. All of the weapons of our warfare are spiritual. They're not physical. Clayton alluded to this passage in the very beginning of our study today, and I want to call it to your attention once again. John 18:36. Please, friends, write that verse down, as well as 1 Corinthians and Ephesians, the passages that we've used. Jesus said, my kingdom is not of this world. Now, if it were of the world, Lord, if it were an earthly kingdom, what would have happened? Well, here's what he says. If my kingdom were of this world, then would my servants have fought. That is, if this had been a literal kingdom that I came to establish and you tried to stop it, my soldiers, my servants would have fought. If my kingdom were of this world, then my servants would have fought you. Well, do you think, is there even a speck of question in your mind what would have happened if God's servants had fought against the servants of the devil? Who wins those battles? Who wins those battles? When Satan fights against God, who wins? Friends, God always wins, and we can choose to be on his side and be winners. We can choose the devil's side and be losers, but we can choose. But God always wins. That's what Job's about. Job is about God is sovereign. God is worthy to be worshiped. God is worthy to be praised, even when many may not do so. And even if God gives you nothing, if you never win a battle, if you never gain eternal life, if you never do anything right, God is still worthy to be praised because he's still God. He's still the sovereign one. And that's something we do well not to soon forget. So Jesus says to Pilate, if my kingdom were of this world, then my servants would have fought. Now listen, that I should not be delivered to the Jews. But now is my kingdom not from hence. You see, friends, there it is, as clear as it could be put. The Lord said, if my kingdom were of this world, my servants then would have fought you, and I would not have been delivered. If it is the case, the Lord's been delivered, and it is. And if it's the case that the earthly kingdom is upon the face of the earth, an earthly kingdom, then the kingdom is a failure, and Jesus is a failure as well. But if it's the case that the kingdom of God is not of this world, and that is the case, then Jesus Christ's servants did not fight, not a physical warfare, as we've seen from 1 Corinthians 10 and from the teachings of the book of Ephesians. And so it's a spiritual kingdom. And Clayton, if we keep that in mind, we keep this in the proper perspective, we can keep it right. But if we miss this point, then we're forever going to be going around in a circle like the fellows that go back in the Old Testament and say, well, oh, the time's coming, the lion, the lamb will lay down together, and it'll be such a utopia you'll never, never be able to believe how great it's going to be. And the Lord just comes right out and says, look, that's not the purpose of this kingdom.
5: But this also blows the theories that a lot of people hold on the book of Revelation, that's actually a physical warfare that's going to be going on between heaven and earth, or Christ returning and engaging in this physical warfare, and blood's running through the streets, as you described a while ago. If it's a worldly kingdom, that's a possibility, but Jesus and the apostles didn't know of any such kingdom.
4: That's right.
5: So how could the book of Revelation, figurative though it may be, apply to something that the Lord and the apostles themselves said that's just not the way it is. And, well, if it's not a worldly kingdom, what is it? Notice that it is a kingdom of heaven. I would highly encourage you to remember to read the book of Matthew and see how many times he uses that phrase in his writings and as he talked about the things that Jesus preached concerning. But look at Hebrews 11 and verse 10, though, when we're talking about the kingdom of heaven. It is the kingdom of heaven, a heavenly kingdom, and was never intended to be an earthly kingdom in the sense that Christ would sit on a literal throne and rule the literal world by force. Hebrews 11:10, but for he, Abraham, looked for a city which hath foundations, whose builder and maker is God. Oh, we're not told exactly what that city was, but knowing the New Testament, we recognize that it was heaven, that Abraham and Isaac and Jacob would come and sit down with others in the kingdom of heaven. That's the city that he looked for. But look at another scripture that puts it more in our time, more in the Christian dispensation. Hebrews 13, let us go forth therefore unto him without the camp, bearing his reproach. For here we have no continuing city, but we seek one to come. Doesn't that tell you that the kingdom of heaven is not an earthly, worldly kingdom, but rather a heavenly one? But if you need further information on that, you might look in John chapter 14, verses 1 through 3. We have this on the screen for you, but most of you could cite it from memory. It's one of those scriptures that most of us, I suppose, memorize as children. Jesus said, let not your heart be troubled. Ye believe in God, believe also in me. In my Father's house are many mansions. If it were not so, I would have told you. I go to prepare a place for you. And if I go and prepare a place for you, I will come again and receive you unto myself, that where I am, there you may be also. Why, Jesus said, I'm going to prepare a place for you. Couldn't they have said to him, Lord, you came down here to make this that place where we will spend eternity or where we will live? But as I said, the Lord didn't know about those theories, or at least he didn't teach about those theories. And the apostles, as they recorded these words, they hadn't learned about these theories that this earth is supposed to become a utopia where man will live forever. Jesus said, I go to prepare a place for you. And if I go, I'll come again and receive you unto myself, that where I am, there you may be also. Those mansions that he prepared, in my Father's house are many mansions, many rooms. That's a place he went to prepare for us. So let the apostle pretty well sum it up. 2 Corinthians chapter 4 and verse 17. For our light affliction, which is but for a moment, worketh for us a far more exceeding and eternal weight of glory. Doesn't that tell you that Christianity is an affliction in this world? But it is working for us a more eternal weight of glory. The Christian's reward is in heaven, not on this earth. Notice again, 2 Peter 1, verses 10 through 11. Wherefore, the rather, brethren, give diligence to make your calling and election sure. For if you do these things, ye shall never fall. For so an entrance shall be ministered unto you abundantly into the everlasting kingdom of our Lord and Savior, Jesus Christ. The kingdom of heaven. God's kingdom, or the final phase of God's kingdom, when a Christian really receives his reward. But Eddie, you're going to now get us back into perspective. Was the kingdom a failure? If it wasn't, then why wasn't it? But I think Revelation's going to tell us that all these problems we mentioned to begin with, that the world is saying, well, Jesus didn't solve them. He's going to solve them.
4: He is going to take care of it in his own way. Now, let's get back to where we started. We want to ask the question, was God's kingdom a failure? And the answer is yes, if the kingdom is earthly. Because we have diseases multiplying, starvation claims the lives of millions, storms devastate the earth, death stalks us all still, and evil abounds. But then again, the answer is no if the kingdom's not of this world. And the kingdom is not of this world. Therefore, how beautiful it's put in Matthew 5. Rejoice and be exceeding glad. Great is your reward in heaven, not on earth, but in heaven. For so persecuted they the prophets which were before them. There it is, clear, plain, and simple. But could not be summed up any more beautiful than in the book of Revelation. Chapter 21. Will God take care of all this, Eddie? And I heard a great voice out of heaven saying, behold, the tabernacle of God is with men, and he will dwell with them. They shall be his people. God himself shall be with them. And he will be their God. And God shall wipe away all tears from their eyes, and there shall be no more death, neither sorrow nor crying, neither shall there be any more pain, for the former things are passed away. Ladies and gentlemen, isn't that beautiful? No wonder. Rejoice, because your reward is in heaven. God has blessed us abundantly, and the kingdom of God is within you and is within me. And I would pray today that every one of us would want to be citizens in his kingdom, of which he's now King of Kings and Lord of Lords, where he now sits at the right hand of the throne of the Majesty on high and reigns supremely. But if not, if you'll hear his beautiful message, Romans 10:17, believe with all of your heart Jesus is the Son of God, John 8:24, be willing to make that good confession, Christ I believe in, and he is the Son of God, Matthew 10:32-33, he then will confess us someday before the Father, which is in heaven. Repent of every sin, Acts 17:30-31. He commands all men everywhere to repent. And then be baptized into Jesus Christ. The Bible puts it very beautifully. He hath delivered us from the power of darkness, translated us into the kingdom of his dear Son. And you be faithful, and heaven can be your home. Brother Robbie Ellis now has some very important things he wants to share with us. So let's give him our undivided attention.
0: Thank you, Eddie. I was thinking of a passage of Scripture as we were studying this lesson together that Paul wrote to the Corinthians in 2 Corinthians chapter 11. I hope that you'll turn with me there to 2 Corinthians chapter 11, and we'll begin reading in verse number 24. Paul said of the Jews, 5 times received I 40 stripes, save one. Thrice was I beaten with rods. Once was I stoned. Thrice I suffered shipwreck. A night and a day I have been in the deep, in journeyings often, in perils of waters, in perils of robbers, in perils by mine own countrymen, in perils by the heathen, in perils in the city, in perils in the wilderness, in perils in the sea, in perils among false brethren, in weariness and painfulness, in watchings often, in hunger and thirst, in fastings often, in cold and nakedness, beside those things that are without, that which cometh upon me daily, the care of all the churches. There are many people who say that once you become a Christian, once you sow a seed of faith by giving money to some organization, once you pray the sinner's prayer, that all of your problems will go away. Paul's problems did not go away when he became a child of God. As a matter of fact, life became very difficult for him in many ways. But notice something that Paul would say in the very next chapter. In chapter 12, verse number 6, Paul says, though I would desire to glory, I shall not be a fool. For I will say the truth, but now I forbear, lest any man should think of me above that which he seeth me to be, or that he heareth of me, And lest I should be exalted above measure through the abundance of the revelations, there was given to me a thorn in the flesh, the messenger of Satan to buffet me, lest I should be exalted above measure. For this I besought the Lord thrice, that it might depart from me. He said unto me, My strength is made perfect in weakness. My grace is sufficient for thee. Paul says, I will glory in my infirmities and in my weaknesses, because when I am weak, then am I strong. We hope that you will consider the Word of God above the words of men. We hope that your faith will lead you to confess the name of Jesus, repent, and be baptized for the remission of your sins. We hope that you'll also join us again on Biblical Viewpoints. Until then, may God bless you.
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10: I read across an article several years ago that's entitled, Do You Know Me? And I want to share with you that article. See if you can identify who this is. I have no respect for justice. I maim without killing. I break hearts and ruin lives. I am cunning and malicious and gather strength with age. The more I am quoted, the more I am believed. I flourish at every level of society. My victims are helpless. They cannot protect themselves against me, for I have no face and no name. To track me down is impossible. The harder you try, the more elusive I become. I am nobody's friend. Once I tarnish a reputation, it is never quite the same. I topple governments and wreck marriages. I ruin careers, cause sleepless nights, heartaches, and grief. I make innocent people cry into their pillow. I make headlines and heartaches. Can you identify who that describes? Well, according to this article, it describes gossip. And that's true, isn't it? And the next time you want to tell a story about someone, think, is it true? Is it necessary? Is it kind? If not, don't do it. We're going to continue our study on this vital subject in just a moment, and we'll be back. Stay tuned, will you?
11: The Bereans were more noble than those in Thessalonica, in that they received the word with all readiness of the mind, examining the Scriptures daily, whether these things were so. Perceptions is brought to you by the Edgewood Church of Christ in Columbus, Georgia, as an effort to promote more Bible study and to urge people to live their lives according to its teaching.
10: Gossip is a common activity in which some people seemingly take pleasure in. But gossip is

bearer are as wombs, and they go down into the innermost parts of the belly. If you've ever been the victim of gossip itself, you know how deeply wounded one may feel who is the brunt of unjust gossip. And so it is that Solomon made the observation that gossip wounds, and many times the wound is so deep and so extensive that the individual never really gets over it. The hurt is felt for years to come because somebody with a loose tongue decided to say something about that individual, and it hurts them deeply. It contributes sometimes to some people either never obeying the gospel of Christ to become Christians or to becoming unfaithful to the Lord once they have obeyed the gospel. Sometimes people are the victim of gossip by those who claim to be followers of the Lord, who have loose tongues and just feel free to say just about anything they want to about somebody else, even though the subject matter may not necessarily be true. But even if it were true, we need to ask the question, is it kind? And is it going to do any good? After all, we're put on this earth to accomplish all the good that we can. And gossip itself is very destructive by its nature, and it wounds. Gossip is destructive in this way, in that number two, it causes heartaches and sorrows. In the first chapter of the book of Romans, the Apostle Paul spent a great deal of time describing to the brethren at Rome some of the sins of the world without God. And he described them in very, certainly picturesque terminology. And he said in Romans chapter 1 and in verse 29, how that some who are filled with all unrighteousness, wickedness, greed, evil, full of envy, murder, strife, deceit, malice, they are gossips. And there are other things that Paul has to say in this particular chapter about the immoral conduct of some people. And he gives this catalog of all kinds of sin in which people engage. And in the midst of that is the matter of gossip. Some are slanderers and haters of God and insolent and arrogant and boastful, inventors of evil, disobedient to parents, without understanding, untrustworthy, unloving, unmerciful, and on the list goes. So Paul reminds us then of the fact that gossip causes heartaches and sorrows. There was a man who was leading the singing in a small rural congregation because there was no one else who would do it. He was not the greatest of the musicians, but inasmuch as it was a need in the congregation, he decided that he would try, at least give it his effort, and do his best. And there was a gossiping sister in the congregation who told several members of the congregation that this man was the worst song leader that she had ever heard. And she said also, if I could do no better than that, I would not even attempt to lead singing. Well, this gossiping sister and what she said about the song leader ultimately got around to the song leader himself. And he heard what this sister said. And as a result of that, he never attended the worship services of the church again. Now, he was wrong in doing that, that's for sure. He should have been able to overcome what this sister had declared, but he didn't. But if the brother dies without repenting of forsaking the assembly, and he goes to eternal torment, I'm sure that he will see that gossiping sister there also, unless she repents. Because gossiping is wrong. And when a person is trying to do the best they can, surely

0: They need a lot of encouragement. I read one time of an epitaph that was on a tombstone in England. And here's what it said. Beneath this stone, a lump of clay, lies Annabel Young, who on the 24th of May began to hold her tongue. In other words, on the 24th of May, Annabel Young died. And that was the only thing that kept her tongue silent. Isn't it tragic that so many people feel the need to engage in gossip? An appropriate prayer was uttered by the psalmist in Psalm 14 in verse 13 when he said, "Set a watch, O Lord, before my mouth. Keep the door of my lips." How we need to pray that prayer every day of our lives, that we may watch our tongues, because the tongue can be so sharp and so critical and so destructive, cause a lot of heartache and a great deal of sorrow in people's lives. The tongue is a mighty instrument, and there is within it the power of life and death. So we need to be very careful about the use of our tongue. Our tongues and the ability to speak can do wonderful things. It can encourage, edify, build up, strengthen, help, assist, and instruct. So we need to use our tongues in that particular way rather than destroying characters and reputations and causing heartaches and sorrows in the lives of other people. There's a third thing that we learn about gossip, and that is this. According to Proverbs 17 and verse 9, gossip separates friends. Solomon said, "He that covereth a transgression seeketh love, but he that repeateth a matter separateth very friends." We need then to be of such a nature that we don't relish the idea of spreading bad things about other people. As Solomon made the observation, the one who covers a transgression seeks love. That doesn't mean that we are blind to the shortcomings of other people or other situations in life. But at the same time, we don't make that the focus of our lives, and which we set about to destroy another person's character and reputation. In Proverbs 16 in verse 28, Solomon said, "A forward man soweth strife, and a whisperer separateth chief friends." There is no doubt but that gossip has been the source of a lot of division between friends through the years. One time I read about two men who had been very close friends for many years. Their friendship was developed in childhood and continued on into adulthood. And their names were being discussed at a social gathering on one occasion. And someone innocently remarked that one of the men by the name of Joe was a better businessman than was his business partner, Mac. Well, a gossiper heard these men talking, and he took it out of context and began telling what they said, or at least his version of it. And by the time it got back to Mac, the word was that Joe said Mac was dishonest and that he was a crook. And as a result of that, the two men dissolved their business relationship, their partnership, and became bitter enemies, all because of a gossiper. Truly, as Solomon said, a man who is a whisperer separates chief friends. One time, there was a colonel who issued the following order to his executive officer, and I'd like to share this with you that I ran across some years ago. And here's what the colonel said to his executive officer. Tomorrow evening at approximately the 2000th hour, Halley's Comet will be visible in this area, an event which occurs once every 75 years. How the men fall out in the battalion area in fatigues, and I will explain the rare phenomenon to them. In case of rain, we will not be able to see anything, so instruct the men to come to the theater, and I will show them the film of the phenomenon. Well, upon receiving these orders from the colonel, the executive officer passed the order on to his company commander. And this is what he said to the company commander. By order of the colonel, tomorrow at 2000 hours, Halley's Comet will appear above the battalion area. If it rains, call the men out in fatigues, then march to the theater where the rare phenomenon will take place, something which only takes place once in every 75 years. Well, the company commander, upon receiving these orders from his executive officer, passed the order on down to the lieutenant. And this is how the lieutenant reported it. By order of the colonel in fatigues, at 2000 hours tomorrow evening, the phenomenal Halley's Comet will appear in the theater. In case of rain in the battalion area, the colonel will give another order, something which occurs once every 75 years. Well, the lieutenant, upon receiving these orders from his commander, told the sergeant, and here's how the sergeant repeated it. When it rains tomorrow at 2,000 hours, the phenomenal 75-year-old General Halley, accompanied by the colonel, will drive his comet through the battalion area theater in fatigues. Well, this is an example of how people sometimes repeat what they hear. You know, it starts out one way and ends up completely different than how it started out. That's the way gossip is. And gossip separates friends. It destroys relationships. It causes heartaches and sorrows. It wounds. And it hurts very deeply. Gossip, according to what Solomon said in Proverbs 6 and verse 19, sows discord among brethren. Sows discord among brethren. One time Talmage said that he'd rather than to defame a good name. He said it would be better to take a box of matches, a razor, and burn down houses and cut throats. He said that the destruction of a man's name is worse than the destruction of his life. And I would agree with that. Gossip is a horrible thing and brings about a lot of heartache and destruction. And it sows discord among people where there ought to be unity and where there needs to be a working together for one common cause, especially in the church of the Lord. The one who engages in gossip is a cowardly individual. Make no mistake about it. He is cowardly because he doesn't have the courage to come out in the open and to say these same damaging things about other people. He will not be willing to have the matters of which he has lied investigated. He would not want the light to be turned upon the things that he's trying to tell others. And I'm convinced that the gossiper is among the worst kind of people who are living today. If a gossiper can, he will destroy a good name and then gloat over what he has been able to do. In the book of James, chapter 3, James reminds us of the power of the tongue. In verses 5 through 8, listen to what James says with regard to these matters. He said, "The tongue is a small part of the body, and yet it boasts of great things. Behold, how great a forest is set aflame by such a small fire. And the tongue is a fire, the very world of iniquity. The tongue is set among our members as that which defiles the entire body and sets on fire the course of our life and is set on fire by hell. for every species of beasts and birds, of reptiles and creatures of the sea, is tamed and has been tamed by the human race. But no man can tame the tongue. It is a restless evil and full of deadly poison. Truly, the tongue, as James observed, is just a small part of the human anatomy. And yet it is a powerful instrument, and it can do a lot of good, but it can also do a lot of evil. And James records about that evil, that residing within the tongue is a world of iniquity. It is able to set on fire the course of our life. He observes that every kind of beast and bird has been tamed. If you've ever been to some of the animal parks in our nation, you've come to realize that man can even tame the giant whales. He's been able to tame all kinds of animals and make them obey his commands. But the tongue, he says, is a restless evil. It's full of deadly poison and is not tamed by man. We need then to exercise a lot of self-control in our life, because gossip does sow discord among people. And it happens between neighbors. It happens between members of the church. It happens even within families, where things get started and distorted over a period of time. And things are said that should not be said, that destroy one's character and reputation. In Proverbs 16, in verse 27, Solomon also made this observation regarding gossip. The gossip digs up evil. I'm not an authority on hell. Nobody is on this earth. God is the only one, and Satan, of course. But what I think about the matter will not change hell one bit. But I'm convinced of one thing, and that is that there is a hell. For there is no other place or no other place for the gossiper to go. I believe that hell, with all of its fury, will fail to do them justice when the gossiper arrives in hell. It digs up evil. There are three things that are fast growers. Yeah, I'm aware of poison ivy. That's a fast growing vine. Crabgrass. You ever worked out in your yard, you understand how crabgrass can be very fast and frustrating as you try to keep it out of your yard. But also, gossip is fast growing. Shakespeare one time said that, "Who steals my purse steals trash. 'Tis something, 'twas mine, 'tis his, and has been slave to thousands. But he that filches from me my good name robs me of that which does not enrich him, but makes me poor indeed." People may take from us things of a material nature. We may lose them, or they may rob us and take these things away from us. But the one who is a gossiper takes away my good name. And truly, he does not enrich himself as he does so, but he makes me poor indeed. Gossip digs up evil. May I make these suggestions regarding gossip? Number one, ask for evidence to support the rumor. Somebody comes to you with a tidbit, with a matter of gossip. Ask them, is there anything to back this up? You know, it's one thing to say this about somebody, but it's another thing to have the facts to support it. And if those facts are not forthcoming, let it end there. Don't be a catalyst to spread it any further. As sinful as rumor mongering is, it is no more sinful than listening to it. So stop it right there. Whether it is going or coming, it's all the same. So that would be one suggestion that I would make with regard to gossip. And that is to ask for evidence to support the rumor. And by the way, I found it certainly to be advisable that when you hear things like that and somebody is relating matters of gossip to you about another person, to ask them to accompany you to confront that individual about the matter. And usually that ends the gossip right there. A second observation I would make and suggestion in regard to gossip is to appraise the narrator of the piece of gossip that they're sharing with you. I mean, is this person who's telling you these matters hostile toward the individual about whom they're speaking? Are they prejudiced against the person? Are they prejudiced with regard to the subject of the conversation? Those are matters that needs to be evaluated. Appraise the narrator of the one who is sharing the gossip with you. Is there a personal agenda that they have in trying to spread the gossip? And here's a third suggestion I would make, a third piece of advice, and that is distrust all gossip that reflects hysteria, whether it be in the social, the racial, or personal hostility. Distrust it. Don't put any credibility upon it, for it probably doesn't have credibility. But rather, the person is just sharing this and expressing their own hostility and their own prejudice in the whole matter. So I would suggest that whenever you hear gossip of that nature, to distrust it. Have you ever noticed the fact that people who are superior, and I use that as a means of referring to people of high quality moral standards, they usually talk about ideas, and they enjoy discussing and interchanging ideas with people. Whereas average people generally talk about things, and this is the subject matter that occupies their minds, and they talk about things. But I want you to observe how often this is true, and that is that little people often talk about other people. They don't share ideas, and they don't talk about things. They just talk about other people. Two Christian ladies one time were sitting in a doctor's office, and they were waiting to see him. And they heard the doctor and his wife in the room behind the closed door arguing with one another. And they were saying some terrible things about each other. They were shouting at each other. And they even went so far as to talk about getting a divorce, ending the marriage. And there were many mean and ugly things that were said one to the other. And the doctor opened the door, and there to his surprise sat these two ladies in the waiting room. And he told his wife after they left that we're ruined. Those ladies will spread what we said all over town. They would tell everything they heard us say. But these ladies were good Christian ladies, and they agreed to tell no one what they had heard. For they said, it's not going to do any good to repeat it, so we'll just not say it. And so 6 months later, this young doctor and his wife came to the church services. They heard the gospel. They obeyed the gospel, because they knew there were some fine Christian people there. Learn to exercise intelligent control of your tongue. Let your speech be always with grace, seasoned with salt, that you may know how to respond to each person. That's Paul's advice in Colossians chapter 4 and verse 6. That's advice that you and I ought to follow in our lives as well. I hope these matters are a bit of help to you, that will help you to learn how to control your tongue and control what you hear to the honor and glory of God.
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2: Let's make the most of a minute. Sometime during the 1950s, on a warm June evening, a little boy pulled a handsome bass out of the lake. And about that same time, a man was riding by on his horse and saw the boy and his fish. "Son, that's a fine fish. I'll give you a dollar for him." The boy crinkled his brow and said, "No, I can't sell him to you. You see, Mr. Barton up the road there has been buying my fish at 50 cents a piece. Now, he's taken a lot of the smaller ones, and I think he should have this one too." The man increased his offer to $1.50, but it didn't change the boy's mind. This was a matter of honesty and integrity. Wouldn't this world be a better place to live if people just worked a little harder to always be honest and do the right thing? Well, how do you do it in every situation? It's not very hard. I read in the Good Book one time some words which came from the Savior's lips. "Therefore, all things whatsoever you would that men should do to you, do you even so to them. For this is the law and the prophets." Matthew chapter 7 and verse 12. I'm Glenn Colley from GBN, hoping you make the most of your minutes.
3: Hello, my name is Griffin Collins, and I have an exciting announcement. We will begin releasing a weekly devotional on Facebook titled Matters That Matter. In these weekly devotionals, we will discuss topics that are important and specific to the Lord's church today. What does the Bible say about trusting others? Am I required to be faithful as a Christian? I pray that you will follow along with us as we explore matters that matter today.
4: Our world is filled with religious confusion and division. In such a world, many books have been written about what man should believe and practice religiously. The question that needs to be answered is, what does the Bible teach? David Sane has been a preacher of the gospel for more than 60 years, and he is your host for What Does the Bible Teach?
5: Thank you for joining me for today's Bible study. The church. Now that's a word that is found a lot in the Bible. The church is found in the Bible because it is that institution that is from God. You find the word church itself referring to that body of Christ, that body of believers, the ones who are the disciples of Christ. You find that 67 times in the New Testament. And then you find other terms like the body of Christ, the church of God, the kingdom of His dear Son, the church of the living God, the temple of God. Those are terms that are found in the New Testament referring to one and the same group of people, because the word church comes from the Greek word ekklesia, signifying the called out, those called out of the world, the power of darkness, into the kingdom of the dear Son of God. And those who heed that call and believe the gospel that is given to us in the Scriptures, and who obey the commands of the gospel, then are saved and are added to the church. Acts 2 verse 47 tells us. So then those who are added to the church, the body of believers, are a part of that divine institution. And that divine institution is identified in the Scriptures in all of those various ways, but always it signifies something in relationship to God Almighty. the church itself. Just the word church, the called out, signifies the relationship to the world. They've left the world and come followed the Lord. The word church of God, signifying that they belong unto God. It is the body of believers who belong to God. And then you have the church that is called the body of Christ. It's the spiritual body of Christ, signifying that we are a part of Him. We are members of His spiritual body. The church of the living God, the house of God, the temple of God. Notice all those phrases, of God, of the living God, of Christ, the body, the church of Christ. What is the church of Christ to you? Does your concept of the church become what you've heard from others, or is it based upon what the Bible teaches? Interesting thought, isn't it? Do you have ideas and concepts about the church that are maybe just based upon human tradition? Or is it based upon biblical teaching? I think this is something that all of us would agree that is worthy of our study if we are interested in spiritual things at all, because the Bible makes the church very, very important. And today in our study, what I want to do is highlight one word that will really help us to see how important, how valuable the church is. And that word is sacred. S-A-C-R-E-D. That's not just an ordinary word. That's a word that signifies something that is divine in nature, or divine in origin, or divine in regulations, or divine in purpose. And all of that is what we want to look at today. Because you see, this fact is not stated in the Bible as I'm about to state it. But this fact is stated in the Bible by what the Bible teaches about the church, and here it is. The church is not man's idea. The church is not of man's origination. Instead, the church is God's concept, God's plan, and that plan, that concept, that purpose that God had for the church, or in and through the church, was before the foundation of the world. Now that's from the Bible, and I'm going to read it to you. And if you have your New Testament nearby, you can turn to the book of Ephesians, to the very first chapter, the epistle written by Paul the Apostle to the Ephesians. And in the very first chapter, at verse 3, he said, "Blessed be the God and Father of our Lord Jesus Christ, who hath blessed us with all spiritual blessings in heavenly places in Christ, according as he hath chosen us in him before the foundation of the world, that we should be holy and without blame before Him in love, having predestinated us unto the adoption of children by Jesus Christ to Himself, according to the good pleasure of His will, to the praise of the glory of His grace, wherein He hath made us accepted in the Beloved, in whom we have redemption through His blood, the forgiveness of sins according to the riches of His grace." Now, think what that tells us here. The Apostle Paul says, before the foundation of the world, God determined something. That in Christ, people would be saved from their sins. And those who are saved from their sins, who are in Christ, are those to whom he has given the forgiveness by the blood of Jesus Christ, and they are the church. He addressed it to the saints, to the Christians in Ephesus. Now, one chapter later, or over two chapters later, in the third chapter, in verse 8, Paul said, unto me, and he's talking about his personal ministry that the Lord called him to, and he said, unto me who am less than the least of all saints is this grace given, that I should preach among the Gentiles the unsearchable riches of Christ, and to make all men see what is the fellowship of the mystery, which from the beginning of the world hath been hid in God, who created all things by Jesus Christ, to the intent that now unto the principalities and powers in heavenly places might be made known, or might be known by the church, the manifold wisdom of God, according to the eternal purpose which he purposed in Christ Jesus our Lord. And that just further explains it. What Paul is saying there is that before the foundation of the world, he planned something in Christ. He made a plan. He had this purpose. And if you're reading in verse 11, that word purpose just means plan, which he planned in Christ. And the plan was that he would save people in his Son. Now, he says that wasn't revealed initially. It was hid in God. But it has now been revealed, as Paul said, in the second and third chapters and so on, in chapter 4, and he goes on and talks about how it's been revealed. But he said, that is now revealed to us that was a plan before the foundation of the world, and that's the church. We see the manifold wisdom of God made known by the church. That when we look at the church, we see the work of God and how God made plans for us who have sinned. We're his creation, but we've sinned, and that puts us under the condemnation of God. But yet he loves us, and in order for us to be in his presence, something's got to be done about that sin. There has to be a satisfaction for that sin. There has to be a propitiation, as the Bible calls it. There has to be a reconciliation. And God provided it in his Son, Jesus Christ. And that's what the church is. God planned the church. Before your house, where you live, was built, there was this plan. Before the country that you live in became a nation, there was this plan. Before all of your ancestors, all the way back to Adam, there was this plan. Does that not tell you that the church is something special? And that to be a member of the church is something very special. It's something very important. Oh, it is a blessing. And it is also a blessing that carries great responsibility. That we would know how to behave ourselves in the house of God, the church of the living God. 1 Timothy 3:15. So, when we talk about the church being sacred, the place to start, the first point really that compels to be noticed is this, that the origin of the church is divine in nature. It's not man's idea. You and I didn't think of it. God made this as a part of his scheme of redemption, and that saving man from sin, calling him out of the world, that body of people that would hear and believe and obey the gospel and come out of the world of sin and be saved from their sins by the blood of Jesus Christ, that body of people, the church, that group of people, the church. The church is comprised of those who hear, believe, and obey the gospel of Jesus Christ. Obviously, it makes it very, very sacred, very important. But then, that's not all the Bible teaches us that shows to us how sacred the church is. The other thing is this, that Jesus Christ, the Son of God, who is God Himself, founded the church. He built the church. In Matthew chapter 16, when Jesus was in the coast of Caesarea Philippi, He went to His disciples and He said, "Who do men say that I am?" And they started telling Him about who all people would say that He might be. And then He turned to them and said, "But whom do you say that I am?" Simon Peter was the one that answered according to Matthew chapter 16. And he said, "Thou art the Christ, the Son of the living God." And Jesus said, "Blessed art thou, Simon Bar-Jonah, for flesh and blood hath not revealed it unto thee, but My Father which is in heaven. And I say also unto thee that thou art Peter, and upon this rock I will build My church." Now pause for just a moment and think what that tells us. Peter had just said, "You are the Christ," because they're discussing who He is. "Who do men say that I am?" "Well, Elias or Jeremiah or one of the prophets." "But who do you say that I am?" And Peter said, "You're the Christ. You're the Son of the living God." And Jesus said, "Peter, that came from God. That doesn't come from men. That comes from God, that you know that, that you've understood that." And then He said, "Upon this rock," that is the truth that Peter had just spoken, He said, "I will build My church." Now He prefaced it saying, "I say also unto thee that thou art Peter, and upon this rock I will build My church." And the word Peter, if you do a study of the original language there, you see the word Peter coming from a Greek word that means a rock. But it wasn't Peter that He was talking about building the church on, because He used a different word. He used a word that refers to like a small stone, a small rock. "Thou art Peter," small. "But upon this rock," and He used another word, and it's a big rock, more like a boulder. "Upon this rock," what rock? The truth that Peter had just spoken. "Upon that rock I will build My church." And when you study carefully what the Bible teaches about the church, you see and understand that that is the case. The church is founded, it exists upon this truth. Jesus is Christ, the Son of the living God. If He's not Christ, then there's no justification for the church. If He's not the Son of the living God, then there's no basis for having the church. But upon the truth, the reality of Him being the Christ, the Son of the living God, that's what the church rests upon. Those of us who have heard the gospel call and have believed the gospel and obeyed the commands of the gospel and been saved from our sins and added to the church by the Lord, Acts 2 verse 47, are the people who believe with all our heart that Jesus Christ is the only begotten Son of God. Paul the Apostle worded it this way in Romans 10, verses 9 and 10, that if thou shalt confess with thy mouth the Lord Jesus, and shalt believe in thine heart that God hath raised Him from the dead, thou shalt be saved. For with the heart man believeth unto righteousness, and with the mouth confession is made unto salvation. Everyone who is added to the church because they are saved is a person who believes that Jesus Christ is the Son of God. That is the crux. That is the heart of what the church is. It is that body of people who believe that Jesus Christ is the Son of God. And that's just a practical, it's just an illustration of what Jesus was saying there. I'm just attempting to put it in other words. But when he said to Peter, said, I say also unto thee that thou art Peter, that on this rock I will build my church. The truth that you've just spoken is the very foundation of the church that I will build. Now you take that thought that I've just given you, and you put that back into the context of our study today, and you see that word sacred come into mind. Because not only was the church planned by God before the foundation of the world, but the church was established, built, founded by Christ, the Son of God. He came to this world to seek and to save that which was lost. And he calls people to follow him as his disciples. And becoming a disciple of Jesus is becoming a part of the church, the called out, those who leave the world to follow Christ. Biblical concept of the church. But let's look at a third term, or not a third term, but a third fact about the church that tells us how the church is sacred. And that is this, that Jesus Christ is the head of the church. The head of the church is none other than God himself. That is God the Son, Jesus Christ, the Son of God. Now, we know this because of various scriptures, but let me cite a couple of them to you. In Colossians 1:18, the Apostle Paul said, referring to Jesus, he is the head of the body, the church, who is the beginning, the firstborn from the dead, that in all things he might have the preeminence. Jesus Christ is the head of the body of the church. Now, you see, in another letter in Ephesians chapter 1, Paul had said basically the same words and definitely said the same message, because he referred to God having put all things under the feet of Jesus, and he said he gave him to be the head over all things to the church, which is his body, the fullness of him that filleth all in all. That's Ephesians 1, 22, 23. So when you look at those two scriptures and you see what Paul is telling us, he's declaring to us that the church not only is not a man, it's not man's idea or man's origination, it's God's plan, and Jesus built the church, and God the Father has made Jesus, the Son of God, the head of the church. When you look at the biblical description of the church, you come to this realization. The church doesn't have earthly headquarters. Now, there are religions today that have earthly headquarters. There are all kinds of denominations today that have earthly headquarters. And they have presidents and they have boards of directors and so on, but not in the scriptures. Christ is the head. Now, in certain locations, you have a congregation of God's people, and there it is the will of God for there to be elders appointed to oversee that church and make sure the church is following Christ. But they are autonomous. They're self-governed under the chief shepherd, Jesus Christ. But there are no earthly headquarters. There's no president of the church. There's no pope of the church. There's no hierarchy in the church that's worldwide, nothing like that. The church is under Christ the head because it belongs to him. He's the Savior of the church. He bought the church with his own blood. And that within itself makes the church sacred. Do you remember how the Apostle Paul in Acts 20, verse 28 charged the elders of the church in Ephesus to feed the church of God, which he hath purchased with his own blood? Peter wrote about that in his first epistle, and he said, you're bought with a price, but it's not with gold and silver. What price could you put on a person's soul? You're bought with the price of the blood of the Son of God. That's the price that was paid for you, to ransom you out of the condemnation of sin. And that, you, when you attach that thought to this thought that we had, that we were discussing a moment ago, this fact of what the Bible teaches, that Jesus was the head of the church by God, and he purchased the church with his blood, and it was founded by Christ. My friend, how that tells us, I mean, it just almost screams out at us, the church is sacred, planned by God, built by God, purchased by God, with Jesus, the Son of God, over the church. I'll tell you something that I say quite often in classes and sermons and so on, and I think it bears repeating, and I'll repeat it to you now. This tells you and me something. We need to remember the church doesn't belong to us. It's not our church. The church doesn't belong to you and me. And so our concern doesn't need to be what we want the church to be or what we want the church to do. We need to be concerned about what the head wants, and that's Jesus Christ. All of these points that I have given to you thus far tell us how the church is sacred, planned by God, built by Jesus, purchased by the blood of Christ, over which he has been made the head by God the Father. But there's one additional point that I want to make as we close our study today. And I've made reference to it already in passing, but let me make it specifically now. The church is sacred because the church is comprised of those people whom God has added to the church. In Acts 2, we have an account of the beginning of the church. And the sermon preached by the Apostle Peter on the day of Pentecost. And when he reached the climax of his sermon and declared to them the truth about Jesus Christ, they were convicted that they were sinners, and they said, "What shall we do?" And he told them to repent and be baptized in the name of Jesus for the remission of sins. And the Bible tells us, and that's in verse 38, and the Bible tells us three verses later in verse 41, those that gladly received his word were baptized, and the same day there were added unto them about 3,000 souls. And then in verse 47, we're told the Lord added to the church daily such as should be saved. Those that were being saved because of belief in the gospel and obedience to the commands of the gospel were then added to the church by God. You could ask questions like, who's in the church? Those who are saved. Well, how did they get there? God added them. Or do it the other direction. Who's in the church? Those whom God has added. Who has he added? The saved. And the point that sort of solidifies the sacredness of the church is this, that the church is comprised of those people whom God has added, and he adds those who have been saved by the blood of his Son, Jesus Christ. And that's what God planned before the foundation of the world, and it's what Jesus meant when he said, upon this rock, that is the truth that I am the Christ, the Son of the living God, I will build my church. It is a sacred institution. It is the church of Christ. And I hope this helps you to better comprehend the church and what the Bible teaches about that church. I thank you so much for joining me in today's study, And I bid you a very pleasant good day.
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0: It's 62 degrees.
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3: In Exodus chapter 2, we read about Moses, who's grown up in Pharaoh's house, going out to be with his people, the Hebrews, and he ends up defending a Hebrew man who's being persecuted by an Egyptian and kills the Egyptian. Pharaoh will hear about it. Moses will flee. And Moses thinks his people are the Israelites, and they are. But he comes to find out that his people are the people of God. And you find the people of God in some of the most interesting places. He goes to Midian, and in Midian he finds a priest who will become his father-in-law, a priest who, by all indications of the text, is a priest of the Most High God, a descendant of Abraham, who will help Moses become the leader he needed to be. You might find good influences in places you're not expecting. Keep your eyes open. See them in your life.
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4: Of one the Lord has made, the race through one is
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5: With Gary McDade and B.J. 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
5: And now, today's message.
6: Life is filled with questions. And some of those questions are very significant ones. Others are very insignificant. There are questions such as, whom shall I marry, that weigh very heavily upon the mind. There are questions such as, what will I do with my life? What will I do for an occupation? Those are questions that occupy our thinking a great deal of the time. But in this message today, I wish to speak to you about life's four greatest questions. And what's interesting about these questions is that even if you're religious or irreligious, you've given thought to these questions. These questions have been grappled with by both the atheist and the theologian. And we all need to give attention to them because they really do have to do with the essence of life itself. And the first question is very, very simple and yet very, very profound. It is the question, where did I come from? Where did I come from? Now, when I was a little boy, I would hear my father preach on sermons much like this. And he would ask the questions that we're asking in this sermon today. But you know, even though I was a little boy then and a number of years have passed since that time, the questions are still as relevant today as they were then. And many

And this, quite frankly, is a question that I love to hear the evolutionist grapple with, because in essence, the evolutionist has to explain to us, when did the first couple arrive on Earth? And did the man come first, or did the woman come first? Was the man here on Earth first, or was the woman here on Earth first? Did they simultaneously evolve so that they were able to produce offspring at just the right moment in time? And how did that all happen so fortuitously and by chance and happenstance? Fortunately, if you and I believe the Bible, the Word of God, we don't have to wonder and speculate about when the first couple arrived or where they came from or where we have come from. The answer from a biblical point of view to the question, where did I come from, is answered in Genesis chapter 1 and verse 1. In the beginning, God created the heavens and the earth. And someone says, but wait a minute, you cannot use the Bible to prove the Bible. You cannot do that. Well, really we can, because if someone's integrity has been called into question, they are at least allowed in a court case to testify on their own behalf. And so the Bible does have a right to testify on its own behalf. But having said that, I think it's important to point this out. Even if we do not use the Bible, if we do not use the Bible to teach the truth about where we came from in this world, we can still look at this world and know that there is a supreme being who designed it all. It could not be otherwise. How do I know that? And you know, it's interesting to me that the first part of Hebrews chapter 3 and verse 4 would be almost universally agreed upon. What does the text say? It says this, "For every house is builded by some man." Now, who would deny that? Every house you've ever seen had a builder, right? Yes. There's no such thing as a house that just kind of exploded or evolved into existence over millions of years. It doesn't happen that way. You have to have a designer who intentionally lays down the blueprint for the home, and then you have to have the builder come in and actually lay the brick, hammer the nails, or do whatever needs to be done. Houses don't build themselves, and we all understand that. And may I use an absurd illustration to try to show that there has to be a maker. There has to be a supreme being who made all that we see. The last part of Hebrews 3:4 is this, "But he that built all things is God." Now, if I brought an atheist into this very building where I'm preaching today, and I were to ask him, look, do you believe this building had a builder? Do you believe that? I know that the atheist, if he's intellectually honest, would be able to look around and see the design and the structure of this building, and he would say without question, without hesitation, well, sure, it had a builder. Buildings don't build themselves, all right? What about the human beings who built this building? Did they have a builder? Did their ancestors have a builder? Did the first human couple have a builder, or did they just explode into existence or evolve into existence by accidental chance and happenstance? No one would support such a view when it comes to an actual building, but when it comes to the human beings who built the building, we're told that they just came about by accident and chance and happenstance. Well, someone says, well, the God of heaven could have used evolution as the means whereby he made the world. Well, if he had done so, he would have told us that. And in the book of Genesis chapter 1, it's very clear, and also from Psalm 33, it's very clear, that the way that God made this world is to speak it into existence. That's what God claims for himself. And shouldn't we allow God to explain how he did it rather than say, no, you couldn't have done it that way. It had to be done in this fashion. In Psalm 33, listen to the statement of Scripture. By the word of the Lord were the heavens made, and all the host of them by the breath of his mouth. And then verse 9, for he spake and it was done. He commanded and it stood fast. How did God create this world? He said, let there be, and there was.

0: That's the way that the God of heaven did it. And he has enough power to do it that way. His word is resonant with power. And that is how this world was made. He spoke it into existence. Well, someone says, I just don't believe that happened that way. I think there's a far more sensible explanation. And the explanation, we're often told, involves some kind of big bang or explosion. But you know, that really doesn't make a lot of sense to say that explosions created order. Every explosion I've ever seen created a chaos of some sort. I want you to consider this with me, please. Suppose that we have a young person who comes in from school and they see their favorite cake baked on the kitchen counter, frosted and iced with their name written into the icing. And they go and they search out Mother and say, Mother, thank you so much for baking me my favorite cake. And Mama says, honey, I love you very much, but I don't know what you're talking about. I didn't bake you any cake. Now, in my house, if my children discovered that their mother did not bake the cake, they would not come to me and say, Dad, thank you. Thank you so much for baking the cake for us. They wouldn't do that because they know I don't have the ability. Now, your mom and your dad didn't bake the cake. Your brother and sister may not love you enough to bake you a cake. And Grandma and Grandpa didn't do it. So the cake is here. We have to explain its origin. Where did it come from? Well, suppose that your dad calls you into the room one night as everyone's trying to determine the origination of this cake, and your father gets the whole family together in the family room, and he says, I figured this thing out. I know what happened. It's as plain as day. There were some earthquakes and tremors in the area surrounding our home earlier today. I heard on the radio. And as the earth was quaking and shaking and quaking and shaking, no doubt what happened is a mixing bowl began to wiggle its way out of the cupboard. And somehow from the quaking and the shaking of the house, the mixing bowl fell out of the cupboard onto the kitchen counter. And then there must have been at some point an explosion. A gas main must have burst, and there's an explosion that rocked the house and sent the refrigerator door flying open, and eggs came hurtling out of the refrigerator. And of all of the places they could have gone in the kitchen, they just so happened to hurtle in the direction of the kitchen cabinet, where they smashed into the cabinet and dripped into the mixing bowl. All of the ingredients necessary for the baking of a cake somehow exploded into the air, and of all of the places they could have landed, they just happened to land in the mixing bowl. Daddy, how did the mixing bowl become a baked cake if it was just sitting in a mixing bowl on the kitchen counter? Well, children, anytime you can't really understand how something happened, kaboom, there's an explosion. And when this explosion occurred, there must have been a collision of the cake pan with the mixing bowl. The mixing bowl is upside down, emptying its contents into the cake pan, and it lands on the kitchen floor. Daddy, cakes don't bake themselves sitting on the kitchen floor. Well, children, did you not hear what I said just a moment ago? Anytime you can't explain how something happened, kaboom, an explosion. And this explosion occurred, at which time the mixing bowl and the cake pan are separated. The cake pan is now levitating right about where the oven door is, and the force of the explosion has sent the oven door flying open. The cake pan, by another explosion, is throttled into the oven door. The oven door slams shut, and now we're getting somewhere. Daddy, who turned on the oven and turned it to the bake setting? Well, what probably happened, well, surely what happened is this. There are some mason jars, you know, above our oven, in the cabinets above our oven. And as the earth was quaking and shaking and all this was going on, a mason jar started wiggling its way out, and it started plummeting toward the floor. And on its way toward the floor, it collided with the knob and turned it to the bake setting, and another mason jar collided with the temperature knob, set it to just the right temperature needed for the baking of a cake, Daddy, who took the cake out of the oven? Children, hear me. There was an explosion. And when that cake was just as moist and golden brown as it could possibly be, an explosion sent it flying out of the oven. That same explosion sent the refrigerator door flying back open. The lid is exploded or burst off of the icing. The icing and the cake collide. Somehow the cake was iced, and somehow in the process of this explosion, your name was written in cursive letters across the cake, and it landed on the kitchen counter. Daddy, who cleaned up the mess? And Mama, do you want to call 911, or should one of us children do it? Because Daddy has lost his mind. No child in the world would be expected to believe a story like that. And yet, when it comes to the human body, which is infinitely more complex than a cake, the ingredients necessary to the baking of a cake are simple compared to the complexities of one tiny strand of human DNA. And we're told that the cake, well, yeah, sure, it had to have a baker. It had to have someone to bake it. Cakes don't bake themselves by accidents or explosions, or given enough time, they don't evolve. Well, if that's true of a cake, is it not true of human beings? The Bible makes it clear that every house is builded by some man, but he that built all things is God. Where did I come from? I came from those human beings that God made in the Garden of Eden, Adam and Eve. And their offspring had offspring, who had offspring, who had more offspring. Noah and his family were preserved alive during the flood. And after the flood, they produced offspring, and their offspring produced offspring until this very moment in time. That's where man came from. That's where I came from. Makes perfect sense. Someone says, "Preacher, you're obviously not aware that scientists have proven beyond a shadow of a doubt that this world that we live upon is billions of years old. And that doesn't match the biblical record. And therefore, you don't expect us to believe this idea that the earth is relatively young, do you? When science has proven that it is ancient, that it's billions of years old. And that's plenty of time for evolution to occur, we're told. What's interesting about that is this. In the first place, the Bible contains information about the creation of Adam that helps us to answer the question about the apparent age of the earth. When God created Adam, he created him full grown. Not as an infant child with no one to provide care for him. God created Adam full grown. Now I want you to please reason with me about this. God has the power to make things instantaneously with the appearance of maturity. He created Adam, and 5 seconds after God created Adam, how old was Adam technically? Well, 5 seconds after Adam was created, he was only technically 5 seconds old. He had only been on the earth for 5 seconds, 5 seconds after God created him. But I want to ask you this question. How old did he look? How old did he appear to be? He appeared to be hundreds of thousands of times older than he actually literally was. Now, God created full-grown trees and plants because they needed to be ready to produce fruit for man's survival and things of that nature right then. On the spot, God created the earth with maturity. That being the case, it's no wonder that it appears to be older than it actually literally is. The same was true of Adam. He appeared to be older than he actually literally was. The Bible does not have anything to apologize for in its presentation of how this world came to be. It's perfectly reasonable. I would submit to you that the real leap of faith, as some would describe faith, is to believe that this world just happened over millions and millions of years by virtue of explosions, big bangs. There's nothing, my friends, that scientifically proves that to be the case that would contradict the way God said he did it. So where did I come from? I came from God. What am I doing here? Well, you know, a lot of people are trying to figure that out, and Solomon was such an individual. In the book of Ecclesiastes in chapter 2, Solomon was trying to satisfy his thirst for pleasure. He wanted to please himself. In chapter 2, he said, I will prove thee with mirth, therefore enjoy pleasure. Solomon, what's the bottom line of your life? I want to be pleasured. I want to enjoy pleasure. I want to be pleased. All right. Solomon, what did you try to find pleasure in? Well, he said, I tried laughter. I tried to laugh my way through life and found out that after the laughter had ceased, it was all vanity and emptiness and worthlessness. In chapter 2, he goes on to say in Ecclesiastes, I tried alcohol. That didn't make me happy. I still found myself longing for something more. I became a workaholic. I made me great works, builded me houses, planted me vineyards, made gardens and orchards, and planted trees in them of all kind of fruits. He said, I had beautifully landscaped property. I had servants and maidens and servants born to my servants and maidens. And oh, I had great possessions of great and small cattle above all that were in Jerusalem before me. And I gathered me also silver and gold and the peculiar treasure of kings and of the provinces. I had men singers and women singers, and they would serenade me anytime I wanted them to do so. I was great. I increased more than all that were before me in Jerusalem. And I was still smart on top of it. My wisdom remained with me. And whatsoever mine eyes desired, I kept not from them. I withheld not my heart from any joy, for my heart rejoiced in all my labor, and this was my portion of all my labor. And then I took time out to look on all the works that my hands had wrought, on the labor that I had labored to do, and behold, all was vanity and vexation of spirit, trying to grasp the wind. You think you have it. You open up your hand to see what you possess, and you possess nothing. Solomon said, that's the way this life is. It doesn't leave you satisfied. Earthly things don't satisfy. He said, I was to the point where if I wanted to buy it, I bought it. Now, some of us think that if we could ever get to the point where we could just buy anything we wanted, the moment we wanted to buy it, how happy we would be. How many of you have ever been to a mall, and while you were window shopping, you saw something that you wanted to purchase, but you left the mall without it in your possession? Why? I couldn't afford it, you say. We've all been there. I wanted it, but I couldn't afford it. Solomon didn't have to deal with that. If he wanted it, he bought it. And we're being sold a lie, a pack of lies, that if we could ever get to the point where we could buy what we wanted the moment we wanted it, we'd be so happy. Buy your dream house, your dream car, your dream wardrobe, have money bulging in the bank, and you'll find that you'll be happy. Well, listen. Friends of mine recently visited, and we went to Graceland in Memphis, Tennessee, for them to take the tour. I'd been on the tour a couple of times before, but it'd been a while. And quite frankly, I loved the music of Elvis Presley. I thought he was a very talented singer. His voice is just absolutely fantastic, in my judgment. But I told them about an interview that Elvis Presley had conducted in the mansion many years earlier before his death, in which he told a reporter, sometimes I believe that I'm the most miserable man on earth. The reporter did a double take and almost as if to say, run that by me again. What? You're miserable in this mansion with your private jets and your limousine and your horse stables and your in-ground pool and your wall full of gold albums and gold records and women screaming your name and adoring you and your bank account bulging with more money than most of us will ever make in a combined lifetime. You're miserable? You. A lot of guys would love to trade places with you and be as miserable as you are. One Sunday I preached about this very subject. There was a couple in the audience that had actually lived at Graceland, unknown to me at the time that I preached it, a cousin of Elvis Presley's. And I went to visit them on Tuesday night after preaching on Sunday morning and telling this story. And the man said, the woman actually said, she said, we hadn't been to church in 17 years. And the first Sunday we come back, you preach on Elvis. Isn't that amazing? Well, I really didn't think I'd preach on Elvis. I just mentioned the story about him. And I said, why does that surprise you so much? And she said, oh, well, because Gene here and Elvis were cousins, first cousins. Their mothers were sisters. And we used to live at Graceland. And Gene looked at me and he said, you took me down memory lane. I was in the room when that interview you described was conducted. And he's actually the one who told me about the reporter's reaction. My friends, what does that tell you and me? That what I'm doing here has nothing to do with the accumulation of wealth and more wealth. It has to do with getting ready for the next life. Farmer was out on his property showing a preacher all that he owned. He said, look as far as you can see in this direction, I own that. Look as far as you see in this direction, I own that too. As far as you can see in this direction, I own that. The preacher asked him, he said, how much do you own in that direction? Jesus said, lay up treasures upon the earth? No, he said, lay them up in heaven. Matthew 6, 19 to 21. What am I doing here? I'm here to fear God and keep His commandments, Ecclesiastes 12, 13. I'm here to let my light so shine before men that people can see my good works and glorify the Father in heaven, Matthew 5, 16. And I'm here, my friends, to make it clear that whatever I do to the glory of God, 1 Corinthians chapter 10. That's what my life is all about. It's supposed to be. Now, where am I going and how do I get there? These last two questions we'll take together as we close. I'm either going to hell or I'm going to heaven. I want to go to heaven. I don't want to go to a place where there's weeping and gnashing of teeth and outer darkness and a fire that's not quenched. Read the book of Mark 9 and see if that's not the description of hell. I want to go to heaven. How do I get to heaven? I get to heaven by hearing that Jesus Christ is the Son of God and that He came to this sin-cursed earth to die as my sin sacrifice. John 8, 24 says, if I don't believe that, I'll die in my sins. I need to believe that Jesus Christ is the Son of God so much that I will repent of my sins, change the way I'm living to honor His commandment and to accept His goodness. Romans 2, 4 and Acts 17, 30. I need to confess that Jesus Christ is Lord of the glory of God the Father and with the mouth make confession unto salvation like the eunuch did in Acts chapter 8. And then I need to go down into the water as a penitent confessing believer. I need to come up out of the water and go on my way rejoicing. Rejoicing about what? My sins have been washed away, Acts 22, 16, in the blood of Christ. I've been added to the church that belongs to Christ, and now I can someday go live with Christ in heaven, and while I'm waiting to do that, I'll just serve Christ here on earth. That's what my life is all about, and that's what I'm going to do to get ready for the next life. Now, the Bible correspondence course that we're offering on this program is designed to assist you with an open Bible in hand to learn what this life is all about and how to get ready for the next life. And it's absolutely free. We want you to call the number on the screen. It's absolutely free. Please take advantage of this. Make sure you know the will of God for you and your life. And make sure that you are living now for the life that is beyond this one. We thank you for joining us today, and we hope you'll be with us again next time on the Everlasting Gospel.
1: 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In the book of Romans, we learn that we must hear and believe the gospel, Romans 10:17. We must repent of sins, Romans 2:4. We must confess faith in Christ, Romans 10:9-10. And we must be baptized into Christ, Romans 6:3-5. When we obey the gospel, the Lord adds us to His church, and we are then members of the churches of Christ, Romans 16:16. 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Be with us again next time on the Everlasting Gospel.
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4: Proverbs chapter 18, verse 13 says, "He who answers a matter before he hears it, it is folly and shame to him." Let me start with a question. How many times in our lives have we taken a tidbit of information and from that jawbone constructed an entire skeleton? We don't know all the facts, but we take what little we do know and we build an entire story around that little piece of information. What does the writer of Proverbs say about this matter? It is folly or foolish and shameful. It's important to learn all of the facts before we draw conclusions from those facts. And even then, it is sometimes better to keep our opinions to ourselves rather than to voice those opinions. Today, practice some self-control in your faith and learn all of the facts before drawing conclusions from those facts.
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6: Welcome to Fundamentals of Christianity with Gary Colley, based on the book by R.L. Colley. Gary Colley is a father to Glenn Colley and grandfather to Caleb Colley, all of whom appear regularly on the Gospel Broadcasting Network. And now, Gary Colley.
7: Thank you and a very pleasant greeting, ladies and gentlemen. I am Gary Colley, evangelist of the Church of Christ, and this is our Bible class, Fundamentals of Christianity. We're delighted that you're listening, and it is a pleasure, isn't it, to study the Bible? Are you grateful that we have the Bible, the Word of God? You know, in John 17:17, He said, "Now sanctify them through Thy truth. Thy Word is truth." We realize then that if we want the truth, we're going to have to turn to the Word of God. In Acts 17:11, it says, "These were more noble than those in Thessalonica, in that they received the Word with all readiness of mind and searched the Scriptures daily whether these things were so." I'm hopeful that each of you will have that genuine desire to search the Scriptures and that you will be noble in the sight of God. We all ought to be, shouldn't we? And it is certainly important when we're considering the blessings of the home. So today, as we talk about the moral issues facing the home, we certainly want to be careful to understand the will of the Lord. Jesus said to those Jews that believed upon Him in John 8:31-32, "If you continue in My word, then are ye My disciples indeed, and ye shall know the truth, and the truth shall make you free." How grateful then we ought to be for the truth, the Word of God. Paul told Timothy, "I charge thee in the sight of God and the Lord Jesus Christ," 2 Timothy 4:1 beginning, "who shall judge the living and the dead at His appearing in His kingdom. Preach the Word. Be instant or constant, in season, out of season. Reprove, rebuke, exhort with all longsuffering and doctrine. For the time will come when they will not endure sound doctrine, but after their own lust they shall heap to themselves teachers having itching ears, and they shall turn away their ears from the truth and be turned unto fables." But he said, "Timothy, you continue in all things. Do the work of an evangelist. Suffer the hardship. Fulfill thy ministry, for I'm already being offered, and the time of My departure is at hand. But I fought a good fight. I finished My course. I've kept the faith. And henceforth there is laid up for Me a crown of righteousness, which the Lord, the righteous judge, shall give unto Me in that day, and not unto Me only, but unto all of them that love His appearing." What a grateful pleasure then it is for us to have the Bible, the Word of God, and let us search it daily in order that we may walk in the truths of the Word of God. As we talk about moral issues concerning the home, certainly they're important in our day and time. We're seeing a lot of difficulties there, crime and divorce, incest, also illegitimacy, and playboy philosophy are affecting many homes. Then there brings broken homes and broken hearts, doesn't it? We don't want, as we discuss these moral issues today, to do anything that might embarrass or cause anyone to be offended of good morals and good manners. But we do expect to speak plainly concerning these things. Moral is a word that comes from the Latin word, meaning manner or custom or habit. And it may be good or it may be bad. You may be a good moral person or you may be a bad moral person. It depends upon your custom, your habit, and your manner. So as we talk about these things, we want to be sure that our lives agree with the Word of God, that they parallel the truth, that they do not overcome or fail to come up to the Word of God. You know, in 2 John 9 through 11, he said, "Whosoever goeth onward and abideth not in the doctrine of Christ hath not God. But he that abideth in the doctrine, he hath both the Father and the Son." And so he said, if someone come unto you and bring not this doctrine, you don't invite him into your house. Neither bid him Godspeed, for he that biddeth him Godspeed is partaker of his evil deed. There is a great impact that is happening today on the home and the church because of a lack of morality in the right way. We realize, of course, that worldliness causes many people to fall. In 1 John 2, 15 through 17, John wrote, "Love not the world, neither the things that are in the world. And such is the lust of the flesh, the lust of the eyes, and the pride of life." He said all of these things are of the world, and the world passeth away in the lust thereof. But he that doeth the will of the Father, he shall abide forever. In Matthew 7, verse 24 and verses following, Jesus said, "Whosoever heareth these sayings of mine and doeth them is likened unto a wise man who built his house upon the rock. The rains descended, the floods came, the winds blew and beat upon that house, but it fell not, for it was founded on the rock. But whosoever heareth these sayings of mine and doeth them not is likened unto a foolish man who built his house upon the sand. The rains descended, the floods came, the winds blew and beat upon that house, and it fell, and great was the fall thereof." We don't want our house to be built on the sand. We want it to be built on the rock of Christ's teaching. And then we can rest assured that when it's tested, even by the wind and the storms, it will be able to stand. So as we talk about these moral issues, we learn that Jesus loved the home, and he loved the church. He gave himself up for it, you know, and it was a precious cost that he paid for the church. In Ephesians 5:25, he says, "Now husbands, love your wives as Christ also loved the church and gave himself up for it." Anything that threatens then either the home or the church, we ought to be ready to come to its defense and its protection, because it's so important to see these divine institutions that God has made for our good and for our continued happiness. Well, what is the basic unit of society? I think we would all agree that it is the home, and that no society can survive indefinitely where the home is assaulted. So because of that, we certainly need to see the things that assault the home and what we can do about stopping them. You know, we need loving, caring, and mature adults to be family people, to be those who are parents. We need those who are to live in a way that their children can follow in their steps and be right. And so in the home, and in order for the home to have the strength and power that it needs, must its members also desire to be morally right? Well, of course they should. You know, the poet said, "No man's feet walk aimlessly." In other words, we've got to be motivated by strong principles. We've got to learn what the manner of life ought to be and what the custom ought to be and what the habit ought to be and live in harmony with those things. Faithful Christians always desire to be morally right. They want to live uprightly before the Lord. They want to give themselves as living sacrifices. They're not really interested in how close they can get to sin without sinning, or how close they can get to sin without God's disapproval. Sometimes we're like the little boy whose mother told him not to get in the mud puddle. And he went out and he just tapped his foot in the side of that mud puddle. He didn't get in it, but he splattered mud all over him. So it is sometimes with people in their sins. They don't want to be in sin in the bad way, but sometimes they tap their foot in the corner of it until it does spatter all over them. What a terrible thought it is, especially when it's in the home. Well, with the crime rate and incest and illegitimacy and divorce on the upswing and increase, is it not important to emphasize the proper standard of morality? Oh, I think without any doubt it is. Morality, then, is a very important subject, isn't it? And especially in our home. Hebrews 4:12 says, "For the word of God is living and active and sharper than any two-edged sword, piercing even to the dividing asunder of soul and spirit, joint and marrow, and it is alive to discern the thoughts and the intents of a man's heart." So here's our criterion for right, isn't it? Here's where we must study in order to know how to be approved in the sight of God. In 2 Timothy 2:15, he said, "Now you study to show yourselves approved unto God, workmen that need not to be ashamed, rightly dividing the word of truth." In 2 Timothy also, the third chapter, verse 16 and 17, he said, "Now all Scripture is inspired of God, and it is profitable for doctrine, for reproof, for correction, for instruction in righteousness, that the man of God may be complete, thoroughly furnished unto every good work." How sad it is today to see many drowning in the Playboy philosophy. Oh, it looks so rich and good, doesn't it? But it's not. It's that which will bring you down, and it will also bring your family down. So the home is attacked by these things. Is it likely that the multitudes of broken homes will breed more homes where hearts are broken? Oh, definitely so. You know, we're like father, like son, like mother, like daughter. And so because of that, these things, because of broken homes, bring more broken homes. I read in the newspaper recently that divorce breaks children's hearts. This one wrote, "I am an educator." And she said, "I teach your children. They come to school overloaded with grief. Their thoughts are on the false hopes of returning home to find a mommy and a daddy that love each other. They express sadness to me, their friends, and their others. And they are confused and helpless. Some feel they are to blame, not quite comprehending what a happy ending truly means. I am not exaggerating, nor am I falsifying these emotions. These children and teens from broken homes come to me daily with broken hearts. I am not attempting to lay blame. I am a child of divorce, and unfortunately, I can relate all too well to the scars that will be left for their life. I am simply asking that our society becomes less tolerant of breaking vows promised in the front of God. I support those friends and family members who are struggling with the encouraging counseling and praying with and for them and helping keep the families together the way it is intended by God to be, as opposed to accepting it as being normal and acceptable for us to have divorce. Think of all those sweet kids who have done nothing wrong, yet will suffer on a daily basis dearly." Well, I think that certainly presents to us the thoughts that we have here today. How sad it is to see parents who don't realize their heavy responsibility toward their children. In Colossians 3 and verse 1, Paul said, "Since you have then been risen with Christ, seek those things that are above, where Christ sitteth at the right hand of God. Set your affection on things that are above and not on things of the earth. For you're dead, and your life is hid with Christ in God. And when Christ shall appear, then we shall be manifested with Him, and we shall be like Him. Put therefore away from your members those things such as fornication and uncleanness and passion and evil desire and covetousness, which is idolatry. For which things' sake cometh the wrath of God upon the sons of disobedience. Ye once walked in those things when ye lived in them, but now do ye also put them all away. Anger and wrath and malice, railing and shameful speaking out of your mouth. Lie not one to another, seeing ye have put off the old man with his deeds, and have put on the new man that is renewed in knowledge after the image of him that created him. where there cannot be Greek or Jew, circumcision or uncircumcision, barbarian, Scythian, Mede or Persian, but Christ is all in all. Well, this is certainly suggesting that we as Christians need to live the new life. We need to have a new heart, new views. We have to have a new life. And in Christ, we can have that. All of our sins are washed away in the waters of baptism. You know, Ananias said unto Saul in Acts 22 and verse 16, "Now why tarriest thou? Arise and be baptized and wash away thy sins, calling on the name of the Lord." But when we wash them away, are we going to go back and live in them again? In 2 Peter 2, verse 20 through 22, he said, "If after they have escaped the defilements of the world through the knowledge of our Lord and Savior Jesus Christ, they're again entangled therein and overcome, the latter end is worse with them than the beginning. It would have been better for them never to have known the way of righteousness than after having known it to turn from the holy commandments delivered unto them. And it's happened unto them, according to the true proverb, a dog returned to his own vomit, and a sow that was washed to her wallowing in the mire." When a hog is washed, wouldn't it be sad to see him go back to the wallowing in the mire? That's almost despicable, isn't it? And then again, when the dog gets rid of his sickness, goes back and takes it on again, that's the way the Lord sees us when we come out of our sins and then return to them. No wonder our homes are such disappointments to many of our children. No wonder our children are growing up in delinquency, because the moral issues facing the home are not dealt with. And it'll breed more homes like that. It'll cause them to think, well, that's the way to live. That's what we ought to do. And so they will break the hearts not only of their mate, but also of their children. Well, should each Christian who intends to marry want a pure companion and a happy family and to avoid the divorce courts? Oh, by all means. They ought to want what's right. And I think most of them do. And I think it is a sad thing when that changes because they are not taught the right moral standard in their home. You know, we must desire and seek what is right in God's sight in order for us to be pleasing in His sight. And so when we talk about these things, we ought to want pure companions. Be sure you get one that'll help you go to heaven. That's so important. Well, before the fall of man, was evil present in the world? By all means, it was. In Genesis, the first chapter, verse 26, 27, God said, "Let us make man in our own image, after our own likeness." And God created man in His own image. In the image of God created him, He them. Male and female created He them. In verse 31, "And God saw everything that He had made, and behold, it was very good. And there was evening, and there was morning, a sixth day." Now, God paused, it seems, at every stage here to view His work. And He pronounced it good. My, what a wonderful thing to see the beauties of the earth developed. What a beautiful thing to see the creatures of the earth put here for our good and for our needs. To see the trees and the grass and the wonderful plants. All of those things God intended for man's good. But then He made man and woman. And He made them so that they were pure and upright. And yet many times they did not remain that way. In Ecclesiastes 7:29, He said, "Behold, this only have I found, that God made man upright, but they have sought many inventions." What does He mean, they've sought many inventions? Well, inventions to sin. Isn't it strange that when one dance craze goes by, there's soon going to be another one? They just cannot get by it. They want a new scheme. They want a new way to sin. They want a new dance that men may participate in with their lust. Well, this was before the fall of man, that evil was not present in the world, but then it soon came into the world. After the fall of Adam and Eve, did the moral difficulties develop rapidly? Oh, by all means they did. You remember in Genesis 6, verse 5 through 8, Jehovah saw that the wickedness of man was great in the earth. In other words, it was multiplying. No interest in God, and that every imagination of the thoughts of man's heart were only evil continually. Well, how did Jehovah feel about that? Oh, it says in the next thoughts here, "And it repented Jehovah that He made man upon the earth, and it grieved Him at His heart." Well, isn't God merciful and long-suffering? Oh, by all means. But He's also one who acts in justice. and he's grieved at the sin which he sees. And so because of that, we learn the earth was corrupt before God, verse 11, no reverence for God. Man desired his own way. You know, in Jeremiah 10:23, the weeping prophet said, O Lord, I know the way of man is not in himself. It is not in man that walketh to direct his own steps. But here it says the earth was filled with violence. No wonder God's heart was broken. Here he had made man, put him in the beautiful Garden of Eden, given him everything that he could desire, and yet man despised him. Man treated him ugly. And so because of that, there was no fear of God in their eyes. Well, it became corrupt and filled with violence. Not much change today, is there? The earth is still corrupt and filled with violence. How sad to see the news, and it's usually always filled with shootings or rapes or incest. It's always something in the world that's going on. Some people think that's fun, to get drunk, to live on drugs. But they soon learn, my friends, that that is so debilitating. It is such a terrible thing. They have the wrong moral standard, and they don't live up to the things God has made for them. Well, is temptation real? Is it always present? And it is to be met, overcome individually? All means. In 1 Corinthians 10, verse 12 and 13, he said, let a man that thinketh he standeth take heed lest he fall. Now he said, there is no temptation taken you, but such as is common to man. But God is faithful, who will not allow you to be tempted above that which you're able, but also with the temptation will make the way of escape, that you may be able to endure it. You remember in Matthew 4, the devil came before Jesus after he had fasted 40 days and 40 nights. He said, why don't you make these stones to become bread? And Jesus said, it is written, man shall not live by bread alone, but by every word that proceedeth out of the mouth of God. Took him on a pinnacle of the temple and said, look at all the world. I'll give you that if you'll just bow down and worship me. But Jesus said, now, Satan, it's written. There's your defense. It is written, man shall not live by bread alone, but neither shall he worship any except the Lord our God. And, of course, in all of these temptations, we find the same way that Satan approached Eve. We find the same way that he also approached Christ. In 1 John 2:15-17, again, he said, all that's in the world, the lust of the flesh, the lust of the eyes, and the pride of life, those are the three approaches that Satan makes to all men. What looks good is not always good. What seems to be right for the flesh is not always right. And what is the pride of life? Oh, there's some who live for pride. But my friends, pride goeth before destruction, and haughtiness before the fall, says the Old Testament writer. So when we notice these things, temptation is real, isn't it? You have it. I have it. Jesus had it. In other words, he was one who could feel all of our temptations. In Hebrews 4:15, he said, we have not a high priest who cannot be touched with the feelings of our infirmities, but one who in all points is tempted like as we are, yet without sin. Well, sin is going to be around us, and we're going to have to be careful that we don't fall into the lust of the eyes, the lust of the flesh, and the pride of life. When issues arise, my friends, in the home, moral and otherwise, how are they to be dealt with? How are we to deal with them? Well, first of all, we should not allow them. We should not allow those things to come into our home. You know, we put locks on all of our doors to keep the thieves out. And yet sometimes we don't lock the most important thing, that is our hearts. So if we don't lock our hearts, the cause of many disputes, digressions, and disagreements and arguments, they come because morals are not upheld. Parents did not begin early to discipline their children. A man was speaking in New York City a few years ago on disciplining children. And a woman approached him after he had spoken and said, sir, may I ask you one question? He said, sure. She said, how soon should you start disciplining your children? He said, lady, how old is your child? She said, 5 years old. He said, hurry home. You've already missed the best 5 years. It starts early, friend. If you want your child to walk uprightly before the Lord, teach them morality. Teach them the right standard of life. Remember, their manner, custom, and habit is what makes morals. And so what are they going to be? John 8:32 again says, ye shall know the truth, and the truth shall make you free. And John 17:17, he said, sanctify or set them apart by thy truth. Thy word is truth. Well, in the light of truth, in the framework of Christian principles, we are to walk. If we do not live there, we're going to live in the wrong things. And so because of that, we'll not have the right kind of children. One man wrote about 20 suggestions for raising your kids for Christ. Number one, he said, begin regular spiritual training in their first year of life and continue consistently throughout their developing years. Proverbs 22:6 agrees with that. It says, train up a child in the way he should go, and when he is old, he'll not depart therefrom. Second of all, he said, clear demonstrations at all times that God is the most important thing in your life, and by never allowing other things to interfere with the worship and work of the Lord. Well, that agrees with Matthew 6:33, doesn't it? Where it says, seek ye first the kingdom of heaven and his righteousness, and all these other things shall be added unto you. Well, number three says, let their earliest memories include Bible reading. Let their earliest memories include frequent discussions of God's word in the family circle. In 2 Timothy 3:15, Paul said of Timothy that he had known the sacred scriptures from his youth by his grandmother and his mother, and it's certainly important in our homes. Number four, give them their own Bibles, and that before they can read, and then read to them from that book at home and have them take it to the worship of the Lord. Deuteronomy 6:6-7 would prove that out, wouldn't it? He said, when you walk in the way, when you sit down, when you stand up, teach your children at all times. And in the preschool years, have them to begin a lifetime habit of regular memorization and also review of the important verses of the Bible. The psalmist said in Psalms 119:11, with my whole heart have I sought thee, verse 10, oh, let me not wander from thy commandments. Thy word have I laid up in my heart, that I might not sin against thee. Number five, teach them to pray by having them repeat after you, phrases by phrases, and soon they will be able to pray on their own and continue their development by praying audibly with them daily. Ephesians 6:18 says, praying at all seasons. And then, of course, never teach them to memorize a prayer, but be sure that they're expressing their thoughts and their desires and their joys before God in prayer. Number six, have devotional times and speak often of the joys of serving God. Philippians 4:4, he said, rejoice evermore, and again I say rejoice, and that is in the service of God. Sing songs together about it, never with an instrument, of course, because Colossians 3:16 and other passages forbid that. They say we're to sing psalms, hymns, and spiritual songs, singing with grace in your hearts unto the Lord. Instill in them the desire to go to heaven. Then seventh of all, spend the necessary time to be the main spiritual teacher in their lives. Don't depend on the church. Don't depend on someone else to teach your children. You teach your children. Ephesians 6:4, fathers, provoke not your children to wrath, but train them up in the nurture and the admonition of the Lord. And you will produce young people who will not blindly accept things that their teachers say or anyone else says. If they know the right way themselves, then they'll be molded like people for Christ. Number eight, teach them that lying is one of the worst things they could ever do, because Revelation 21:8 says, all liars shall have their part in the lake that burneth with fire and brimstone. Then, my friends, punish them firmly at the seat of the problem, we might suggest, when you discover they've done it. If they have lied, don't let it go by. That's wrong morality. And this will help keep their lives like an open book before you, and of course you possibly may avoid many heartaches in later years. Ninth of all, train them early in the principles of modesty, and you won't have to combat short shorts and halter tops and scanty swimsuits in years to come. 1 Timothy 2:9 says, teach those younger women that they should adorn themselves in godly apparel and in modesty. Those things are right. And then number 10, keep their speech pure, by not allowing them to use those profanity terms such as gosh and gee and darn and heck. You know, those are all terms that just mean the same thing. They're a little bit nicer to say. But all of our words shall come before us in the judgment, Matthew 12, verse 36, 37. 11, help them keep their minds pure by monitoring their reading, what they're viewing, and their personal friendships in the early years. 1 Corinthians 15, 33 still says, evil companionship will corrupt good morals. And it will, my friends. It's been such a pleasure for us to discuss these things with you. And certainly we're hopeful that they've been impressed upon your mind the importance of moral issues facing the home. We're hopeful that you will study your Bible, be with us again next time. But until we meet you then, we bid you a very pleasant good day.
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10: It's 61 degrees.
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12: Little Anaya Ellick was born without hands. Before you begin to feel sorry for her, you must know that she did not allow it to keep her from doing many things. At 7 years old, she beat 50 other participants in a national handwriting contest. How did she do this with no hands? She balanced a pencil between her wrists and wrote beautifully. When she emerged from the womb, Anaya was faced with a lifelong challenge. Instead of surrendering to it, however, she used it, with the help of her parents, to the fullest. It likely took courage, wisdom, and persistence. But just look what she gained. The hardship turned into a win. Anaya's victory reminds me of a parable Jesus told about talents in Matthew 25, verses 14 through 30. He said, "The kingdom of heaven is like a man who is going to a far away country. To one man he gave 5 talents, to another 2, and another 1, according to each one's ability. Then he went on his journey. When he returned, he called the men to whom he had entrusted his talents. The first one traded the 5 and earned 5 more. Likewise, the second man took the 2 and gained 2 more talents. The Lord of those servants said, 'Well done, good and faithful servant. You have been faithful over a few things. I will make you ruler over many things. Enter into the joys of your Lord.' The third man returned his 1 talent to the Lord. He explained that he was afraid and went and hid it. The Lord was not pleased and cast the wicked, lazy, unprofitable servant into outer darkness, where there will be weeping and gnashing of teeth. Our Lord has given us talents, abilities, and gifts. Some of them come in the form of hardship, loss, or grief, but end up producing a treasure. Like a raw gold refined in a fire, we come out glistening. What determines the outcome? It is how we react to it. Do we see the trial as a way to achieve spiritual, emotional, and physical growth? Hopefully we do. God expects us to use what He has given us, and when we do, He will award us a crown of righteousness."

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Our goal at this radio station is simple. We wish to provide biblical, godly instruction to all who desire to listen. By doing so, we hope to strengthen your relationship with God. 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
1: Welcome to a time of Bible readings and hymns with your host, David Kenny, of the Wadsworth Church of Christ on West Good Avenue in Wadsworth, Ohio.

Revelation chapter 12. And there appeared a great wonder in heaven, a woman clothed with the sun, and the moon under her feet, and upon her head a crown of 12 stars. And she, being with child, cried, travailing in birth, and pain to be delivered. And there appeared another wonder in heaven, and behold, a great red dragon, having 7 heads and 10 horns, and 7 crowns upon his heads. And his tail drew the 3rd part of the stars of heaven, and did cast them to the earth. And the dragon stood before the woman which was ready to be delivered, for to devour her child as soon as it was born. And she brought forth a man-child, who was to rule all nations with a rod of iron, and her child was caught up into God and to his throne. And the woman fled into the wilderness, where she hath a place prepared of God, that they should feed her there 1,260 days. And there was a war in heaven. Michael and his angels fought against the dragon, and the dragon fought and his angels, and prevailed not. Neither was their place found any more in heaven. And the great dragon was cast out, that old serpent called the devil, and Satan, which deceiveth the whole world. He was cast out into the earth, and his angels were cast out with him. And I heard a loud voice saying in heaven, Now is come salvation and strength, and the kingdom of our God, and the power of his Christ. For the accuser of our brethren is cast down, which accuseth them before our God day and night. And they overcame him by the blood of the Lamb, and by the word of their testimony, and they loved not their lives unto the death. Therefore rejoice, ye heavens, and ye that dwell in them. Woe to the inhabitants of the earth and of the sea, for the devil is come down unto you, having great wrath, because he knoweth that he hath but a short time. And when the dragon saw that he was cast unto the earth, he persecuted the woman which brought forth the man-child. And to the woman were given 2 wings of a great eagle, that she might fly into the wilderness, into her place, where she is nourished for a time, and times, and half a time, from the face of the serpent. And the serpent cast out of his mouth water as the flood after the woman, that he might cause her to be carried away of the flood. And the earth helped the woman, and the earth opened her mouth, and swallowed up the flood, which the dragon cast out of his mouth. And the dragon was wroth with the woman, and went to make war with the remnant of her seed, which keep the commandments of God, and have the testimony of Jesus Christ.

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2: it's 61 degrees.

pause and consider the words of the prophet Isaiah in Isaiah 2, 2 and 3. And it shall come to pass in the last days that the mountain of the Lord's house shall be established in the top of the mountains, and shall be exalted above the hills, and all nations shall flow unto it. And many people shall go and say, Come ye, and let us go up to the mountain of the Lord, to the house of the God of Jacob, and he will teach us of his ways, and we will walk in his paths. And for out of Zion shall go forth the law and the word of the Lord from Jerusalem. Now, what is it that Isaiah is talking about here in Isaiah 2, verses 2 and 3? Let's look at some of the context and get it for ourselves. It shall come to pass in the last days, Isaiah said. Well, you know, it is said that the Bible is its own best commentary. I go over to Hebrews chapter 1, verses 1 and 2, and I read the Hebrews writer saying, God, who at sundry times and in divers manners has spoken to the fathers in times past, to the fathers by the prophets, but hath in these, watch these words, last days spoken unto us by his Son. What is the Hebrews writer saying? The last days God speaks by his Son. He's talking about the times and the teachings of Christ. Let's go back to Isaiah. Isaiah said, It shall come to pass in the last days, when Jesus has come and has set up his system, when the Christian dispensation, as we might say today, has been initiated and begun, and under which people then serve, it shall come to pass in that day that the Lord's house shall be established. Now, what is he talking about, the Lord's house? Let's go over to 1 Timothy 3:15. Paul told Timothy, that thou mayest knowest how thou oughtest to behave thyself in the house of God. Watch this. Which is the church of the living God, the pillar and the ground of truth. What is it that Isaiah is talking about in Isaiah 2, 2 and 3? He says in the last days after Jesus has come and set forth his dispensation, the Christian dispensation, when his teachings are in effect, the Lord's house, the church, shall be established. And notice he even says at the end of verse 3, the word of the Lord shall go forth from Jerusalem. Isaiah tells us what's going to happen. The church is going to be established. When it's going to happen, during the times and teachings of Christ, and where it's going to happen, in Jerusalem. Pause and consider this verse, and may I encourage you to go over to Acts chapter 2, where we see the fulfillment of this great prophecy. It's the church for which Christ died. And may I submit to you, it's the only church about which I can read in all of the Bible. Isaiah prophesied about it hundreds of years before it even happened. Pause and consider Isaiah 2, 2 and 3.

I'm Caleb Colley, and we're on The Rock. You are familiar with pantheism, the idea that God is everything and that everything is God. Well, consider panentheism. While pantheism suggests that God is the world, panentheism teaches that God is in the world. In panentheism, God is neither beyond the world nor identical with it. Panentheism teaches that the whole universe is God's body. Sometimes panentheism is called finite godism. Panentheists want to believe in a God, but they don't want to believe in a God that has all power, as the Bible teaches. At other times, panentheism is called process theology. That is, since God is the world, he's constantly changing. According to one panentheist, whatever the world is, that is what God has become. God is trying to be all he can be. Let's face it, a finite God whose body is the whole universe makes no sense at all. A finite God cannot even understand his own body because it extends over the whole universe. But if God is finite, then he cannot stretch himself over the whole universe anyway. Panentheism begs this question: what good is a finite God? What's the point? He can't know all things or do all things, and he loses the right to command our obedience and praise. Join us next time on The Rock.

How do you react when things go wrong in your life? Where do you turn when your world seems to be crumbling around you? Many become so discouraged and disheartened by the cares of this life they totally lose all capacity to function normally. Others, seeking to relieve their grief, turn to alcohol or drugs. Still others go so far as to take their own lives. What a tragedy. But there is a source of comfort in life's trials and tribulations. It is found in God's Word. The Bible calls Him the God of all comfort, and He provides that comfort and encouragement to us through His Word. How is your life today? Are life's problems causing you to crumble under their weight? Remember, there's a source of comfort for your life. It is found in God's Word. I'm Jim Dearman.

I'm Caleb Colley, and we're on the Rock. Theists believe that God exists and that he is active. Deists believe that God exists, but that he is inactive. Now, both theists and deists hold to a view that God is transcendent. In other words, he is out there, beyond this world. He's greater than something that is on the same level of existence with humans. But pantheism teaches that God is in here. God is not transcendent, but merely immanent in the world. Now, those who believe in pantheism believe that God is all, and all is God. Hans Kung observed that the God of pantheism does not live apart from the universe. He is in the world, and the world is in him. To the pantheist, nature is a particular way in which God himself exists, and human consciousness is a particular way in which God himself thinks. Now, you're probably thinking that pantheism is largely associated with Eastern religions, such as Hinduism, Taoism, and some forms of Buddhism, and you're right. If pantheism is correct, then there's no need for us to try to live godly lives because we're just as much God as God himself is. God, as we typically think of him, does not exist. But pantheism is a contradiction in itself because it wants us to believe that God, who pantheists agree is infinite, is the same as the world, which is finite. Join us next time on The Rock.

What about reincarnation? Reincarnation is the belief that the souls of the dead will return to the earth in the form of new bodies. They live another life and then they die again. Does the Bible teach that? No, it does not. The Bible never speaks of reincarnation. In fact, the Bible says it is appointed unto men once to die, and after this the judgment. The Bible speaks of life and death in the singular, not the plural. There is no past life. This life is the only one that I have. As the old saying states, you only go around once. And so when the Lord returns, the only life I'll answer for is the one I'm living right now. The Apostle Paul wrote, "For we must all appear before the judgment seat of Christ, that each one may receive the things done in the body." I'm Don Blackwell with 60 seconds about the second coming. And remember, the Lord may come again at any second. I've got

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1: At 2 Thessalonians chapter 2, Paul wrote at verse 14 that it was by the gospel that those brethren had been called to the obtaining of the glory of the Lord Jesus Christ. Though many have claimed to have received divine summons by other means, the Holy Scriptures are clear to point out that it is by the Word alone that Jehovah sees fit to draw us unto Himself. At 2 Peter chapter 1, that apostle encourages us, beginning at verse 10, to make certain that we have chosen to favorably respond to that calling, and to do so with diligence. Earlier in the text, Peter had enjoined upon us the Christian characteristics of faith, virtue, knowledge, temperance, patience, godliness, brotherly kindness, and charity, with the promise that the manifestation of these things would prevent us from suffering a spiritual fall. It is by these much-to-be-desired spiritual qualities, you see, that God recognizes in us the righteous diligence for which Peter called, and will at last administer an abundant entrance unto us into the everlasting kingdom of our Lord and Savior, Jesus Christ. Today's word fitly spoken. Amen.

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0: It's 61 degrees.
2: Welcome to Search the Bible. I'm Bill Brandstatter, the preacher for the Marion, Illinois Church of Christ. Great to have you with us as we search the Bible today. And our text is from Luke 8, and we're going to be reading verse 18 for our scripture text. We'll be back with that scripture reading right after this song.

Our scripture reading today taken from Luke 8, verse 18. Therefore take heed how you hear, for whoever has, to him more will be given, and whoever does not have, even what he seems to have, will be taken from him. Today we're talking about how to hear. Stay tuned as we search the Bible.

asked this morning comes from the Edmond, Oklahoma Church of Christ. What have you heard recently about the coronavirus or in the past few months? Wear a mask. Don't wear a mask. The virus can spread on hard surfaces. The virus doesn't easily spread on hard surfaces. Maybe you've heard, wash your hands for 20 seconds. Sanitize your hands with hand sanitizers. All these things we've heard regarding the coronavirus. Our lives are filled with pieces of information we hear and then incorporate into our lives. Jesus said in our text, take heed how you hear. In Mark's account, in Mark 4, verse 24, we find our Lord saying, be careful what you hear. So how we hear and what we hear are very important. When it comes to salvation and heaven, what we hear is even more important than anything else we can or will hear. What we hear is important, but how we hear it determines whether we will act upon it. Notice the statement from our Lord again centers in our text on how we hear. And this statement comes on the heels of the parable of the sower being explained. In Luke 8, verse 11, Jesus says, the parable is this, the seed is the word of God. Those by the wayside are the ones who hear. Then the devil comes and takes away the word out of their hearts, lest they should believe and be saved. But the ones on the rock are those who, when they hear, receive the word with joy, and these have no root, who believe for a while and in time of temptation fall away. Now the ones that fell among the thorns are those who, when they have heard, go out and are choked with cares, riches, and pleasures of life, and bring no fruit to maturity. But the ones that fell on good ground are those who, having heard the word with a noble and good heart, keep it and bear fruit with patience. Notice in the parable of the sower, sometimes called the parable of the soil, and I've even heard it called the parable of the seed, the emphasis is on what was heard and what happened after what was heard occurred. So we want to call this the parable of the hearer, just for the sake of our learning today. First, there has to be a preparation for hearing. This parable is about one about preparation and about soils and hearing. Notice again verse 15, the ones that fell on the good ground are those who, having heard the word with a noble and good heart, keep it and bear fruit with patience. Notice their heart was noble and good even before the seed fell on it. And then they kept it and bore fruit with patience. Sometimes we have to be ready to hear a message. And on the day of Pentecost in Acts chapter 2, as Peter and the others stood up and preached, and we have Peter's sermon recorded, Peter said, men of Judea and all who dwell in Jerusalem, let this be known to you. Heed my words. But sometimes we're not prepared for hearing because of maybe bias that has come into our minds, or perhaps we think someone is going to say something they're not going to say. We're reminded of Nathanael in John 1, verse 46, who asked the question, can any good thing come out of Nazareth? And Philip said, come and see. You know, we access our Facebook page, we tune in our television, we open our Bibles, we enter the assembly, we turn on our phone. How prepared are we to hear before all those things happen? Let me remind you the purpose of parables explained by Jesus in Luke chapter 8. To you it's been given to know the mysteries of the kingdom. This is verse 10 of Luke chapter 8. The kingdom of God, but to the rest it's given in parables, because seeing they may not see, and hearing they may not understand. So Jesus presented the parables so they could understand. The way of Christ was prepared by a preacher, John the Baptist, Matthew 3, 1 and 2. And the word preach there in Matthew 3 can mean to proclaim or herald. That's the Greek word kurios. John preached the kingdom of heaven is at hand. So God's plan of salvation came through a message that was preached for others to hear. And as we hear God's message preached, are we ready and willing to hear it? Are we preparing our minds to receive the message, or do we already have our minds made up as to who is saved, who is not saved, what the Bible says, what the Bible doesn't say? Listen to what Paul wrote in Romans 10, verse 13. And I want you to notice here what he says about what's heard. You all are familiar, perhaps, with Romans 10, verse 13. Whoever calls on the name of the Lord

0: shall be saved. Then he asks this question, how then shall they call on him in whom they have not heard? So they got to hear about him, don't they? And how shall they believe in him of whom they have not heard? Or how shall they hear without a preacher? Notice he says, heard, heard, and hear three times in verse 14 of Romans 10. And how shall they preach unless they are sent? As it's written, how beautiful are the feet of those who preach the gospel of peace, who bring glad tidings of good things. But they have not all obeyed the gospel, for Isaiah says, Lord, who has believed our report? So what they hear and what they believe is to be the gospel. So then, Paul concludes that section in verse 17, so then faith comes by hearing, and hearing by the word of God. But I say, have they not heard? Yes, indeed, their sound has gone out over all the earth, and their words to the ends of the world. Whoever calls on the name of the Lord shall be saved, and faith is produced by what is heard. That's what this section tells us. God's plan for saving man is a preaching plan. In 1 Corinthians 1:21, God chose the foolishness of the message preached to save those that believe. In Acts chapter 2, after Peter tells those to whom he's preaching, this Jesus whom you've crucified has been made both Lord and Christ, the Bible says, when they heard this, they were cut to their hearts. What they heard caused them to be cut to their hearts and ask the question, men and brethren, what shall we do? And you remember Peter's response? Let every one of you be baptized in the name of Jesus Christ for the remission of sins, and you receive the gift of the Holy Spirit. Sometimes perhaps we hear someone just to argue a point. That may be in the normal walks of life or even in religious circles. Perhaps we wait to hear a key phrase to trigger something in our minds. But to prepare my hearing, my heart must be opened. In Acts chapter 16, Lydia, there in Philippi, heard Paul preached, and the Bible says the Lord opened her heart to heed those things spoken by Paul. Acts 16, verse 14. Sometimes individuals just want to hear what they want to hear. Maybe we're all like that to a point sometimes. We want to hear what we want to hear. But regarding salvation, regarding what the Bible says, what if we just heap to ourselves people who say what we want to hear and we're not willing or ready to hear anything else? Listen to what Paul told Timothy in 2 Timothy 4, verse 3. Let's start with verse 2. Preach the word. Be ready in season and out of season. Convince, rebuke, exhort with all longsuffering and teaching. For the time will come when they will not endure sound doctrine, but according to their own desires, because they have itching ears, they will heap up for themselves teachers. And they will turn their ears away from the truth and be turned aside to fables. Fables, of course, are good moral stories with happy endings. So here were some folks that Paul was talking about that would be Christians or that were saved, and they turned their ears away from truth and turned to what they wanted to hear. Itching ears, it says in this text. Some in New Testament times were dull of hearing. Hebrews 5:11 says, of whom we have much to say and hard to explain, since you have become dull of hearing. In our text is a rather significant statement that we want to kind of point out in our first point here, preparation for hearing. And again, our text is in Luke chapter 8. Remember, we're zeroing in here on verse 18. And Jesus says, take heed how you hear. Well, earlier in the text, he also said this, let him who has ears hear. He also said that in Revelation chapter 2, verses 11, 17, and 29, and Revelation 3, 6, 13, and 32. You might recognize those particular verses. Those are the verses of the letters to the seven churches of Asia. And every one of them were told, he who has an ear, let him hear. Again, in our text in Luke 8, verse 8, he who has ears, let him hear. So we have to get ourselves ready to hear. The Geneva Study Bible in Luke 8, verse 18, has this comment. That is, with what mind you come to hear the word of God and how you behave yourselves when you have heard it. I think that's a good explanation of what's being said by Jesus in Luke 8, verse 18. So first, we have to prepare ourselves to hear. Number two, we have to have a priority of hearing, planning on doing something with what we hear. James wrote in James 1, verse 19, let every man be swift to hear, slow to speak, and slow to wrath. It's interesting, that term there, swift to hear. It means I'm ready and willing to hear it, and I'm going to do something with it afterwards. Slow to speak, slow to wrath. Two verses after that, in James 1:21, James writes, "Receive with meekness the implanted word, which is able to save your souls." So you see, I can't be saved just by feelings, or just by notions or intuitions, or just by thinking that I'm okay because my family members were Christians. I have to receive something, and I have to receive it in the right way. James 1:21, "Receive with meekness the implanted word." King James Version says, "Engrafted." This is the New King James Version. I like the word "implanted word," which is able to save your souls. I've got to know what the Word of God says regarding salvation. And my priority of hearing the Word has to be that I want to receive it so I can save my soul. Perhaps someone today would say, "Well, preacher, you better make it good. I have many important things that could engage my thinking." Sometimes the results of hearing is placed all on the preacher. But the responsibility is on the hearer also. "Let every man be swift to hear, slow to speak, slow to wrath." The emphasis on hearing is significant in the Bible. We're quoting from James 1. We've quoted verse 19 and verse 21. In verse 22, James writes, "Be doers of the word and not hearers only, deceiving your own selves." So if I think that all I can do is just hear the word of God but not act upon it, James says I'm deceiving myself. Now, our second point here we're talking about is the priority of hearing. So I have to put a priority on hearing and then planning on doing. So in James 1:22, the idea here is they planned on doing the words they heard, not just hearing it. In Luke 8, verse 11, again, the seed is the word of God. And we talked about how this was on the heels of the parable that Jesus gave. Nothing wrong with the seed. The problem was the way people heard it. "God's word is living and powerful, sharper than any two-edged sword. Pierces even to the dividing of soul and spirit, of joint and marrow. It's the discerner of the thoughts and the intent of the heart." God's word is living and powerful. And if we hear it and we incorporate it in our lives, it can change our lives for the better. Joshua 3, verse 9, the words, we hear these words, "Hear the words of the Lord." In Matthew 17, verse 7, on the Mount of Transfiguration, there was Moses and Elijah and our Lord. And a voice from heaven, God the Father, said, "This is my beloved Son in whom I'm well pleased. Hear him." In other words, don't hear Moses anymore. The old law is gone. Don't hear Elijah, the prophetic words anymore, but rather hear my Son. Listening seems to be a lost art. People will often hear, but not really listen. The real problem in the parable of the sower, as it's sometimes called, we're calling it the parable of the hearer for the sake of our lesson today. The real problem is not the sower, but with the hearer. Notice again, we'll begin in verse 12. "Those by the wayside," that is the seed sown by the wayside, "are the ones who hear. Then the devil comes and takes away the word out of their hearts, lest they should believe and be saved." Perhaps their heart was closed or untouchable. Mind have been closed with pride. Their mind may have been closed because they didn't want to receive a new truth. And then watch this, verse 13. "But the ones on the rock are those who, when they hear, they receive the word with joy, and these have no root, who believe for a while, and in time of temptation fall away." They failed to think things out first. Jesus talked about counting the cost. Here were some folks who obviously didn't count the cost. They didn't think things out before they heard the word and received it. Verse 14, "The ones that fell among the thorns are those who, when they have heard, they go out and are choked with cares, riches, and pleasures of life, and bring no fruit to maturity." Here are some hearers with excessive interest in life, and we all have these, don't we? Cares, riches, pleasures of life. Perhaps we all are affected by those in some cases. But you see, the problem was they heard it, but they were choked with those things. They let those things get the best of them. And then finally, we have the right kind of hearer, and this is where not only hearing but listening comes in, and this is where what James talks about, be doers of the word and not hearers only. "The ones that fell on the good ground are those who, having heard the word with noble and good heart, keep it and bear fruit with patience." There's a good commentary on what James said, be doers of the word and not hearers only. So we have the preparation of hearing, and we have the priority of hearing. Our priority on hearing the Word of God should always be, what does the Bible say? And if the Bible says something other than what I believe, then I need to seriously consider, what do I believe? Am I believing something that's not in the Bible? Then what do I do? And the answer is, of course, change what we believe to fit what the Bible says. Number three, the placing of the hearers. Again, in our text, by the wayside, the rock, the thorns, good ground. A person should not be just an indifferent hearer or forgetful hearer. James talks about the person that's a forgetful hearer and looks in the mirror and goes away and forgets what manner of man he was. We shouldn't be a hearer with itching ears or a dull hearer that we mentioned earlier. But I should pay attention to what I hear. Again, Mark 4:24. Mark has an account of the parable of the sowers, and then he has the words of Jesus, be careful what you hear. Now, this is not a contradiction. Some might say, why does Mark say what you hear? And Jesus says, how you hear. And the answer is not that it's a contradiction. The answer could be if two areas. Number one, it was two different audiences, and Jesus said basically the same thing, just worded it a little differently. Or number two, Jesus said what you hear and how you hear, and because of who Mark is writing to, Mark put the word what in and used that one, and Luke, on who's he's writing to, he used the word how. But the how of this text is the manner of hearing, and the what of Mark's text is the matter of hearing, and both are important. The manner of hearing and the matter that is heard. When we hear something, what is it we're hearing? And then number two, how do we hear it? Nehemiah 8:3 said the ears of all the people were attentive to the book of the law. Perhaps we have information overload today. There is information everywhere and hearers everywhere. Let me ask you a question, not to get political or not to pry into people's lives, but just questions on what we hear and how we hear it. How do we hear when the government speaks? How do we hear when our spouse speaks? Is it with selective hearing? How do we hear when our kids or our grandkids speak? And how about this? How do we hear when someone says something different religiously than what we believe? How do we hear it? The placing of the hearers. Our fourth point in our lesson today, the persistence of hearers. Most hearing has some kind of response. Some might retreat, back up, and don't do what's being said. In John 6, verse 60, when they heard this, the Bible says, they said, this is a hard saying. Who can understand it? Verse 66 of John 6 says, from that time, many of his disciples went back, see, they retreated, and walked with him no more. Sometimes when people hear the Bible or hear what the Bible says, they may back up and say, I don't want to read the Bible anymore, or the Bible is going against what I believe. Some people will retreat. Others will resist. Acts 7, verse 51, you stiff-necked and uncircumcised and hardened ears, you always resist the Holy Spirit as your father did, so do you. Others might reject what they hear. Acts 28, verse 24, some were persuaded by the things which were spoken, and some disbelieved. They rejected it, you see. But we need to research. Acts 17, 11, they received the word with all readiness, and they searched the scriptures daily to find out whether these things were so. Friends, whenever you hear preaching, wherever you hear it at, always make sure you search the scriptures to make sure what is being said and preached and taught is really so by the word of God. Then we need to respond to it. Acts 2, verse 37, they were cut to their hearts and they said, men and brethren, what shall we do? And we need to rejoice. When the Gentiles heard the gospel preached, in Acts 13, 48, the Bible says, when the Gentiles heard this, they were glad and they glorified the word of God. Isn't that wonderful? A person should hear with the idea of understanding, Luke 8, verse 10. And we should hear with the idea of obeying what we hear regarding the gospel of Christ. If the Bible says, he that believes and is baptized shall be saved, then that's what I need to do. Believe the gospel and be baptized in order to have my sins forgiven. Now, somebody may say something else. Someone may tell us something else. We might resist it or retreat from it or reject it. But we need to research it and then respond and rejoice. What does the Bible say about salvation? What does the Bible say regarding what I must do to be saved? Let's review a bit what we've learned today. First of all, I must prepare myself to hear and make sure my heart is a good and noble heart, like in Luke 8, verse 15. And then when I hear the word, I can keep it or do it and bear fruit with patience. Number two, I must put priority on hearing. And the priority comes on planning on doing something with what I hear. And remember, again, I should be careful of the matter of hearing, what I hear, and the manner how I hear. Then the placement of the hearers. Where do I fit in this parable? Am I on the wayside? Am I on the rock? Am I one that's on the thorns? Or is that the ground that the seed was sown on? Or am I one of those ones on the good ground? Am I a hearer that pays attention to what is heard? Or do I just forget it? And I should pay attention at all times what is being heard. What about my persistence? Do I persist in rejecting, retreating, resisting? Or do I persist in researching and making sure what's being taught is from the Word of God? Do I respond then to what the Word of God says? And once I respond, am I one who rejoices when I hear the Word of God and obey it? Friends, we would like to help you in your understanding of the Word of God. If you haven't done so already, we'd like to offer a free Bible study course to you. It's a good resource for you to study the Bible, to help you to see what the Bible says about salvation and about the church and about what you must do to be saved. We offer this every broadcast, and again, let me remind you, this is absolutely free. We don't want you to send any money to any ministries. We don't ask for your money. We're sending this to you absolutely free. It's an 8-lesson Bible study course. It's conducted strictly by mail. No one will pressure you to try to hurry up and finish it in any set period of time. You can do it in the privacy of your own home. And if you're not getting out very much, it's a good thing to be doing, studying your Bible in the privacy of your own home. We send you lesson number one with a self-addressed stamped envelope. You finish lesson number one, there's an answer sheet on the back. You tear off the answer sheet and mail it back in that self-addressed stamped envelope. We'll grade it. And we'll send you lesson two with another self-addressed stamped envelope, and we'll go that way through 8 easy lessons. When you get all done, you'll get a beautiful certificate that says you completed a Bible study course. If you'd like that Bible study course, there are several ways to contact us. First of all, you can write Search the Bible, P.O. 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Today, if you get a chance, sign up, call in, write us for that free Bible study course, and we'll get it out to you just as quickly as possible. 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Box 52, Marion, Illinois, 62959. Thank you so much for tuning in today, and we need to make sure we're careful how we hear. We hope you have a very blessed day. Thank you so much for tuning in. Remember, God loves you, and we love you too. We hope you'll be back with us again next week when, once again, we search the Bible.
1: Hello, my name is Griffin Collins, and I have an exciting announcement. We will begin releasing a weekly devotional on Facebook titled Matters That Matter. In these weekly devotionals, we will discuss topics that are important and specific to the Lord's church today. What does the Bible say about trusting others? Am I required to be faithful as a Christian? I pray that you will follow along with us as we explore matters that matter today.
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3: It's 7:29. In Matthew 22 and verse 37, we're told to love the Lord our God with all our heart, soul, and mind. What does it mean to love the Lord our God with all of our soul? Our soul is our personality, our seat of our will. It's who we are. Are you confused? Think about it this way. When a man and a woman fall in love, they get married. And while passion may have drawn them together, it is a decision of the will that keeps them together in a committed relationship. The fact is that sinful human nature often causes us to be tempted to be unfaithful to our spouse. And if we went by our feelings, we would follow the temptation. It's during those times that we have to completely ignore temporary feelings and by the act of will decide to stay faithful. It's the same with God. When we give our heart to God, we begin that relationship with Him. Along the way, we're tempted to fall into sin, and if we simply follow our feelings, we would give in to the temptation. But if we're really going to love God, we choose to be faithful to Him no matter what we're feeling at the moment. So how do we love God with all of our soul? We do it with our will. We love Him with everything that we have and stay faithful. I'm Jimmy Holland, and please stay tuned to GBN.
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5: You're tuned to WGWD LPFM, Paintsville, Kentucky, brought to you by the Paintsville Church of Christ, 412 11th Street. Let's all walk God's way daily. WGWD. Amen.

What brings Christians together? What fosters unity in the church? When Paul wrote to Corinth, he addressed a fractured church. Their division hurt their work locally and abroad. But his letter contained the antidote. Paul laid the groundwork very early. I appeal to you, brothers, by the name of the Lord Jesus Christ, that you all agree and that there be no divisions among you, but that you be united in the same mind and the same judgment. 1 Corinthians 1:10. They needed to agree. The full idea is captured by the King James, that you all speak the same thing. Agreement is about sharing the same testimony, specifically about Christ. They needed the same mind or intellectual capacity. Paul wanted them to know the same information about Christ. They needed to practice the same judgment or understanding of how knowing Christ directed their footsteps. Paul placed the onus of unity on each individual Christian. We gain unity when I choose unity. I must foster unity.

Hi, I'm David Smith, and this is In a Word. You know, some words in the Bible are ugly words, nasty words, and I don't mean that the Bible contains profanity or that God is vulgar. What I do mean is that some words that God uses in the Bible are just ugly words. They describe ugly activities on the part of man, or maybe what's in the mind of man, or maybe even in the way that a man uses his mouth. And the Bible will use those words to describe the ugly aspects of life. And one of those words is the term lasciviousness. And that word is, maybe it's a jawbreaker word. It's got a few letters to it. It's one of those 50-cent terms people skip right over it. But it is an ugly term in the Bible. And I want to look at that word lasciviousness with you today. In Ephesians 4, verse 19, Paul says, "...who being past feeling have given themselves over to lasciviousness, to work all uncleanness with greediness." In Jude 4, Jude gives a marvelous exposition of the mindset that leads to that. He said, "For there are certain men crept in unawares who were of old ordained to this condemnation, ungodly men turning the grace of God into lasciviousness and denying the only Lord God and our Lord Jesus Christ." And notice he talks about how that you have to remove yourself away from the grace of God to get yourself into this vile mindset of lasciviousness. But it is a difficult term. It is a hard word. What does the word lasciviousness actually mean? So let's turn our attention to definitions now. The word lasciviousness, early on, at least in lexicographers, carried the idea of impudence. It was the word that was sometimes used of the mindset that had been prepared to do evil. It didn't necessarily have to do with the action as much as it did the mindset. Now, the action and the mindset go together, but it's talking about what was formulated in the mind, something that was being committed in the mind and produced accordingly. The word, it means in several lexicons, indecent bodily movement. It had to do with the unchaste or the unholy handling of male and females. The idea of inappropriate touching was involved in this word. It even carried the sense of any kind of action that incited in someone else the desire to do something that cannot be fulfilled righteously. And most of the time it was said in the context of some sort of a sexual desire that could not be fulfilled righteously. So you have this idea of indecent bodily movements, unholy or unchaste touching or handling of males and females, and actions or even words that incite desires that cannot be fulfilled righteously. Now, just given that, you can understand why the word lasciviousness is an ugly word. It's a nasty word in the Bible because it describes ugly activity, ugly thinking. And I want to give you a few scriptures. I want you to observe with me a few places where this word is used. And I want you to see how the word is often coupled with other concepts that go into how this word is defined. Sometimes in the New Testament, the word, in fact, I think maybe four times in the New Testament, three or four times, the word is coupled with, or it always occurs with, the word covetousness. And let me give you an example. Mark chapter 7, verse 22, Jesus is talking about from within come these evil things, and he talks about thefts, covetousness, wickedness, deceit, lasciviousness, an evil eye. Notice he says blasphemy, pride, foolishness. So at least three times it's coupled with this idea of covetousness. And that is why some people in their lexicon say that the word carries the sense, at least it helps us to understand why the word could be defined as the idea or the concept of uncontrolled thoughts. Covetousness is that way. And so you have lasciviousness and covetousness, the idea of wantingness, wantonness, and they all sort of go together. Uncontrolled thoughts. Now, included in that would be the actions that lead to those uncontrolled thoughts. Let me give you a great example. It is very popular on television today to see people making out. Oh, they may not go in the definition of the world. They may not go all the way, but they go pretty far. And you see them making out, and you know that in the minds of those people, as they're very passionately kissing on each other, that what's happening is they're having uncontrolled thoughts against each other. Not only is the thought wrong, but the action itself is wrong because both fall under the purview of what's called lasciviousness. Sometimes in the Bible, it is used with fornication and adultery to show us that there's a sexual side to this idea of lasciviousness. In the works of the flesh listed in Galatians 5,
Paul says, now the works of the flesh are manifest, which are these: adultery, fornication, uncleanness, lasciviousness. And I think maybe four times in the New Testament, four or five times, it appears in context with lasciviousness, that is, it does with adultery and fornication, to show us that there's a constant connection to sexual activity with this word. What it shows us, as one lexicographer has defined, it just involves sheer animalistic type of lust. It's this idea of sexual desire that's not fulfilled righteously. That is lasciviousness. That even includes terminology, flirtatious words that we might use that incite those types of desires. And then, interestingly, that word is used with komos, the revelings in the Bible, the sort of the drunken party atmosphere. If it involves indecent bodily movements and unchaste handling of males and females, that's the word that would include the modern dance. That would be indecent bodily movement and unchaste handling of males and females. And that word is describing the activity, usually in the midst of this party-type atmosphere. That's why we can say this word, lasciviousness, that's an ugly word. It's a nasty word in the New Testament. Again, not because God put it there, but because of what it means. God warns us of this term. He warns us to stay away. And so as you read through the New Testament and you see this word, lasciviousness, understand it's an ugly term describing an ugly way of thinking and an ugly way of acting, even an ugly way of talking. Stay away from it. It'll cost you in the long run. It'll cost me in the long run. None of us need to involve ourselves in it. So again, some words not so good in the Bible. That's one of them, lasciviousness. That's been our word for the day. I'm David Smith, and this is In a Word.

0: It's 63 degrees.
1: I like to walk on the beach. I love to watch the water sparkle in the sun and hear the waves as they crash on the sand. I always like to collect shells. You know those ones that look like a butterfly? They have two halves, but they're still attached. As I looked down at my last walk, lying at my feet was this beautiful butterfly shell, still attached. I carefully picked it up so as not to break it apart. And as I looked around, there were a number of other shells that were very similar, except they had been separated already, torn apart, so to speak, by the ocean or by life around it. As I looked down, I noticed that the shells that were separated were still beautiful in their own way, even though they were no longer attached. It struck me almost instantly that two halves, still beautiful, still recognizing the existence of each other, just in a separate place. The first time my psychologist told me that death did not end a relationship, I thought he was the crazy one. But it is absolutely true. Death does not conquer love. The relationship is still as strong as ever. Physically different, yes, but always present. I could not help but recognize that the death of Christ on the cross served only to strengthen the love he held for people, which actually should teach us a lesson. Not really all that hard when you see the truth. I'm Robbie Owens, and that's my humble opinion.

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0: It's 69 degrees.
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3: Proverbs chapter 18, verse 21 says, "Death and life are in the power of the tongue, and those who love it will eat its fruits." The old saying goes, "Sticks and stones will break my bones, but words will never hurt me." But as you and I both know, sometimes words can hurt just as much as those sticks and stones. Words are hurtful, and words can be, according to the writer of Proverbs, the difference between life and death. Well, what does that mean? It means the power between eternal life and eternal destruction. Have you ever heard the saying, "I am rubber and you are glue. Your words bounce off of me and stick to you." And while a bit childish, its sentiment is true. In the end, we will be held accountable for the words we have spoken to others. So it's important to remember the power of those words. Today, think about the eternal power of the spoken word before you speak those words.
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7: Welcome to Good News Today, the program where you will always find good news, no matter what else is happening in the world. I'm Jim Dearman, your host for Good News Today. Thanks so much for joining us for another edition of our program. And as always, let me tell you what's coming your way on today's program. We'll begin, of course, with our devotional time, scripture reading, beautiful singing, and a brief study of our scripture. We're going back to the very first psalm today to read that entire psalm, just six verses, but oh, how beautiful and powerful they are. Psalm 1, 1 through 6, that is our reading. So turn in your Bibles to Psalm 1, be ready to read along and study along with us. And following our devotional time, Roger Campbell comes along with a Be Ready Always segment. Here's the issue with which he deals today. Would it ever be right to point out religious or moral error? Well, some would say, no, you should never do that. What does the Bible say? That's our concern. And Roger will deal with it from the biblical perspective, as he always does. Then Freddie Clayton comes along, walking and talking in the light. And he talks today about a seemingly right course. A seemingly right course. It's an excellent segment. And speaking of excellent segments, our final segment is an excellent one. It's Have a Bible Question with Guyton Montgomery and Troy Spradlin. And kind of ties in with the idea of pointing out error or religious or moral error, because they're going to deal with Matthew 7, 1 and 2, specifically this question. Does Matthew 7, verses 1 and 2, does that passage condemn all judging? You know, we hear a lot, don't judge me, don't judge me. Well, Guyton and Troy are going to talk about that, and it will be a very enlightening and excellent segment. So that's what's coming your way, and we're glad that you have come our way. Let's read together now from the very first psalm, these six beautiful verses, which begin with, "Blessed is the man who walks not in the counsel of the ungodly, nor stands in the path of sinners, nor sits in the seat of the scornful. But his delight is in the law of the Lord, and in his law he meditates day and night. He shall be like a tree planted by the rivers of water that brings forth its fruit in its season, whose leaf also shall not wither, and whatever he does shall prosper. The ungodly are not so, but are like the chaff which the wind drives away. Therefore the ungodly shall not stand in the judgment, nor sinners in the congregation of the righteous. For the Lord knows the way of the righteous, but the way of the ungodly shall perish."

0: You know, a lot of our devotional times come from the Psalms because they lend themselves so beautifully to devotional thoughts. It was the late Wendell Winkler, a great gospel preacher, who said, if you want to know God, study the Psalms. If you want to know how to pray, study the Psalms. If you want to learn how to respond to the events of life, primarily the reverses of life, study the Psalms. And then he said, if you want to know how to worship, study the Psalms. He didn't mean by that the pattern for worship is applicable to us today as it was under the Old Covenant, but the attitude of worship. So much about worship that we can learn from a study of the Psalms. And today we're briefly looking, and it'll have to be brief, we don't have much time, but we're looking at that very first Psalm, which begins with, blessed is the man who walks not in the counsel of the ungodly, nor stands in the path of sinners, nor sits in the seat of the scornful. You know, right here you see really a progression involved with sin. You see, walking not in the counsel or the advice of the ungodly initially, then standing in the path of sinners, there's a little more settled position in sin, and then sitting is an even more settled position in sin, sitting in the seat of the scornful. So sin can indeed become a progressive thing to the point that one involves oneself in sin to the extent and for the period of time that he finally is hardened to anything that would turn him away from that sin. So stay away from it. Don't walk in the counsel or the advice of the ungodly. But here's the contrast. The man whose delight is the law of the Lord, and in his law he meditates day and night. How is he further described? He's described as like a tree. He shall be like a tree planted by the rivers of water that brings forth its fruit in its season. He's grounded and nourished by the word of God. Then finally the contrast. The ungodly are not so, but are like the chaff which the wind drives away. Therefore the ungodly shall not stand in the judgment. He doesn't mean they won't be present in the judgment. They won't stand approved of God in the judgment, nor sinners in the congregation of the righteous, because the Lord knows he approves the way of the righteous, but the way of the ungodly shall perish. Wish we had more time for this beautiful psalm. It is indeed a powerful, powerful devotional. Well, right now, a powerful message from Roger Campbell, be ready always. Would it ever be right to point out religious or moral error? We'll find out right now. Here's Roger.
1: In 1 Peter chapter 3 and verse 15, we read that Christians are to be ready to give a defense or give an answer. What if someone were to ask you, do you think it ever would be right to point out religious or moral error? You know, we live in a time when a lot of people are convinced that it's wrong. Some would even call it hateful to point out that some teaching is wrong or to point out that someone's conduct is out of place. From a biblical perspective, would it ever be right to say, hey, this teaching is not correct? Or, hey, that type of conduct, it's not acceptable. What if a large storm is coming our way? And the local meteorologists, they tell us, look, a major storm with potential to destroy houses and destroy lives is coming your way. Would we get upset about that? Well, I don't think we would. We say, I'm good with that. In fact, I appreciate it. Somebody's interested in our physical well-being. Or suppose we live in an area that has a zoo and an animal escapes from the zoo. Would we be upset? Would we call it hateful if the local

0: local news media informed us and warned us, hey, be on the outlook. This animal's escaped. We wouldn't be upset about that. We'd be appreciative because someone was interested in our physical well-being. And yet when we come into the realm of morality or religious activities, some people change their thinking entirely and say, it's just not right to point out error in any form. You know, when we study the Bible, we read about God's servants. Sometimes they pointed out error. We read about Moses and Elijah and Jesus and the apostles. We read about them saying that a certain type of conduct or a certain type of teaching was wrong. You say, well, preacher, the last time I checked, you're not Moses, and you're not Elijah, and you're not Jesus, and you're not the apostles. That's true. But when we open the New Testament, we find instruction that was given to all Christians. Now, an evangelist by the name of Timothy was told to preach the word, to be instant in season, out of season, and to reprove, rebuke, and exhort with all longsuffering and doctrine. 2 Timothy 4 and verse number 2. So part of the work of being a gospel preacher in trying to help other people get to heaven, in some cases, it's necessary to do some rebuking. You say, well, not everybody's a preacher. That's true. In Ephesians 5 and verse 11, the Bible says, have no fellowship with the unfruitful works of darkness, but rather reprove or expose them. So as a Christian, God expects me, number one, to identify what things are acceptable and what things are unacceptable. Number two, as a Christian, my Lord expects me to refuse to participate in the unfruitful works of darkness. But number three, according to Ephesians 5 and verse 11, my Lord expects me to expose those, reprove or rebuke those who are involved in works of darkness. And so, yes, sometimes it is acceptable to point out moral or religious error. Now, if you or I decide I need to speak out against this, maybe it's a teaching, maybe it's a type of behavior. If we decide to speak out against something or go to someone in person and speak to them about what's out of place, we need to make certain that we have our facts straight. We don't want to accuse somebody of doing something wrong and it turns out they hadn't done that at all. We want to have our facts straight. Number two, if we ever find ourselves in a situation where we have to rebuke someone, we need to do it with the right attitude. When Paul wrote to the church in Philippi about enemies of the cross, he said, I tell you, even weeping, it broke Paul's heart that there were enemies of the cross. Philippians 3 and verse 18. And if ever we decide to point out some type of error, we need to do so with the proper purpose. In Titus chapter 1, we read that there were some things that were out of line. Some people were liars. Some people were lazy gluttons. And Paul's message to Titus was, rebuke them sharply. Now, here's the reason. Rebuke them sharply that they may be sound in the faith. Titus 1 and verse 13. In other words, rebuke them with this goal in mind so that they can be straightened out and be where they need to be in serving the Lord. Yes, in some cases, it's appropriate to point out moral and religious error. If we do that, let's make sure we do it with the right attitude and the right purpose. I'm Roger Kansas, and this has been Be Ready Always.
1: Our thanks, as always, to Roger Campbell. Coming up after a brief and very important information break, it'll be Freddie Clayton, Walking and Talking in the Light. We'll be right back. You may have questions or comments about Good News Today. 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
2: 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We'd like to hear from you. 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
3: Have you ever been lost? Have you ever been on a seemingly right course? In Proverbs chapter 14 and verse 12, the wise man Solomon says, "There is a way that seems right to a man, but the end is the way of death." Things are not always what they seem to be. To a small child, a pair of scissors may seem desirable, but the child does not realize the danger in playing with a sharp and pointed cutting device. It seemed proper to Saul of Tarsus in his earlier years to persecute the disciples of Jesus. Looking back on that part of his life, he acknowledged the same. He said, "Indeed, I myself thought I must do many things contrary to the name of Jesus of Nazareth. This I also did in Jerusalem, and many of the saints I shut up in prison, having received authority from the chief priest, and when they were put to death, I cast my vote against them. And I punished them often in every synagogue and compelled them to blaspheme. And being exceedingly enraged against them, I persecuted them even to foreign cities." Acts chapter 26, verses 9 through 11. It seemed to Saul at the time that he was rendering God a service by persecuting the followers of Jesus. But he was actually fighting against God. When Paul clashed with the Greek philosophers at Athens, some of them said, "He seems to be a proclaimer of foreign gods," Acts 17 and verse 18. They made this judgment because he preached unto them Jesus and the resurrection. But in this case, as in many others, things were not what they seemed. Friends, right is not determined by seeming. A way may seem right, but that doesn't make it right. A number of years ago, I was traveling south on Interstate 75 in the early hours before dawn. A heavy fog made it almost impossible to see. I stopped at a restaurant, and daylight was just beginning as I negotiated several turns to try to get back on the interstate. It seemed like I was heading in the direction of Florida until I began to notice some road signs. I had traveled a number of miles before I realized I was going in the wrong direction. I was going back to where I was coming from. But for a while, friends, it seemed like this is the way I was supposed to be going. Finally, when the sun broke through the fog, then my sense of direction cleared. In the course of one's life, it may seem that he is on the right track. However, man by himself is without the ability to determine objective authority. Man needs help, Jeremiah 10 and verse 23 clearly teaches. Thinking a thing to be right doesn't make it so. Many people rely on their feelings. They say, "This seems to me to be the right thing to do." But friends, what does the Word of God say about it? We may honestly feel that we are on the right road and all the while be on the wrong road. God gives us the standard of right, no matter how things seem or how we feel or what we personally may be inclined to think. We must let the Bible be our guide. What are some ways that seem right to men? To many, it seems right when they say the end justifies the means. In many situations, people pay little attention to whether or not they are following the Scripture. They suppose that as long as some good is resulting from their actions, then they must have God's approval. But it is never right to do wrong in order to accomplish something that's worthwhile. One is not justified in stealing in order to give it to the poor. There is no warrant for perverting the gospel in order to gain favor with sinners. Many people need to learn that lesson. Others think that God will make an exception, especially for them. There are people who think that no matter what the Bible says, they can still do otherwise and go ahead and get by anyhow. Recently, a woman who entered into an adulterous relationship was questioned by a preacher about her conduct, and she replied that she felt that God would make an exception for her to Matthew 19:9. In her case, she thought an exception would be made. Apparently, some people feel that God will make an exception to Mark 16:16 in their case because they refuse to believe and be baptized for the remission of their sins. The way of the exception rule seems right, but don't be deceived by it. God has not revealed that he is going to make exceptions with any of us. Some people look at what others are doing and where they're going, and it seems fine. It's hard for some, old and young alike, to resist the current popular opinion. To them, it seems right to do what the multitudes around them are doing. Remember, Moses warned Israel, "You shall not follow a crowd to do evil, nor shall you testify in a dispute so as to turn aside after many to pervert justice." Exodus 23:2. Jesus taught that the way is narrow, which leads to eternal life. There are few who find it. Matthew 7:14. A way is not right merely because it seems so. A way may seem right, but consider the end of it. No one can judge the end of a road by the appearance which it has at the beginning. The broad road which leads to eternal ruin offers many attractions at the outset. There are bright lights, the promises of fun and pleasure, and the crowd seems this way, entering this way seems to include the most influential and the best educated. Regrettably, look at the destination. The end result of what one does should be contemplated from the beginning. A sinful act may offer temporary pleasure, but it's followed by remorse, regret, and misery. A way may seem right, but if it ends in eternal separation from God, it should be avoided at all cost. Romans 6:23 is an apt conclusion to this lesson. For the wages of sin is death, but the gift of God is eternal life in Christ Jesus our Lord. This is Freddie Clayton, walking and talking in the light.
1: What a powerful, powerful lesson from Freddie on a seemingly right course. A seemingly right course. Coming up, it's our final segment, Have a Bible Question, after another brief break.

0: Troy, if I asked you exactly what is the most common verse that more people know than any other verse of the Bible, what do you think it might be?
1: Well, it's one that's misused, and it's the verse, "Don't you judge me."
0: Okay. You know, I asked that in the congregation recently when I was doing some teaching, and, you know, I got answers like John 3:16 and, you know, love, faith, open love, you know, great, great verses. But I told them, I really think Matthew 7, verse 1, because whether they're quoting it right, because it says, "Judge not that you be not judged," they use it a lot because as soon as you go to somebody and you talk to them about maybe the sin that's in their life or about whether they know Jesus and try and talk to them about their life, they're like, don't you judge me. You know, you're not supposed to judge. And so that ends up being perhaps one of the most well-known verses, but misused, like you said. The question today actually comes in and says, does Matthew 7, 1 through 2 condemn all judging? And the answer to that, very simply, is no. But let's kind of frame it out and help give some better understanding.
1: Yeah, absolutely. I mean, first, right out of the box, I mean, we need to understand that God is the judge. You know, God is a righteous judge. He is going to pass down judgment to all of mankind, Hebrews 9:27. And so we need to understand that first. But when it comes to human beings passing judgment between each other, there is a judgment that is condemned and there's a judgment that is commanded.
0: Exactly. So let's set the context. Matthew 7, 1 through 2. "Judge not that you be not judged, for with what judgment you judge, you shall be judged. And with what measure you meet, it shall be measured to you again." And so, you know, what he is talking about, sometimes we get so busy talking about what it doesn't say in the, as we're teaching this, we don't talk about what it does say. He's saying you need to be careful about passing a judgment upon somebody's motives, their heart, as far as, you know, this concept of, you know, things that are not within our control.
1: That's right.
0: Because I don't know what your heart is.
1: Exactly. We can't be passing judgment on race, place, or face along those lines. We need to be careful in judging someone's heart and things like that. As you said, we can't do that.
0: And a lot of times we see a very small picture.
1: That's right.
0: Time won't permit, but I've used some illustrations here in the congregation to say, you know, that one encounter I had with somebody is not enough to tell me about who they are.
1: That's right. And Jesus teaches in other passages like John chapter 7, verse 24, he says, do not judge according to appearance. But then he goes on and he says, but judge with righteous judgment. See, there's a command. So there's both, you know, you're condemned in mm-hmm. one aspect and commanded in another.
0: Well, think about Galatians 6, verse 1 through 2.
1: Mm-hmm.
0: "Brethren, if a brother be overtaken of fault, you which are spiritual, restore such a one in the spirit of meekness, considering thyself, lest thou also be tempted." That, to some degree, involves judgment to be able to, if I looked at you and say, all right, Troy, you're being overtaken in something.
1: Exactly.
0: And I come to you and say, Troy, I love you, brother. I care about you. And you've been doing X, and you need to repent of that. You need to get right with God. What can I do to help you?
1: That's right.
0: I haven't judged your heart. I haven't judged your motives. I have taken God's judgment. Now, that's the righteous judgment.
1: That's the righteous judgment.
0: God's judgment.
1: It's no different. No different than if you were to measure something using a ruler. Mm-hmm. You're just simply calling it what it is. Well, if you're measuring and looking at somebody's life according to the ruler, the scriptures, then you're just calling what it says here.
0: Yeah, you're taking God's judgment and that he has given us and helping bear one another's burdens and so fulfill the law of Christ. So does it condemn all judging? No. Does it condemn a prejudice? Does it condemn a looking down upon individuals, judging their heart? Yes. We need to take God's judgment and apply it to ourselves and to help other people.
1: Amen.

0: And now, Admonition, brought to you by the Collierville Church of Christ.
1: Can good things happen to you that you weren't planning on happening? Well, certainly they can. And in Exodus chapter 2, we see an example of that. Moses is fleeing Egypt. He comes to a well, and here is a well probably outside of a village, and these five daughters of a man come to water their flock. But other shepherds come, and these shepherds, by all indication, men, push aside the females to water their own flocks. Moses stands up for these ladies. He stands up for these women, and he waters their flock. He does good. And in turn, he meets not only his father-in-law to be, but his wife, because he chose to do good. Do good as you have opportunity today.
0: For more from the Collierville Church of Christ, visit colliervillecoc.org.
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4: 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I'm Jim Dearman, your host for Good News Today. Thanks so much for being with us. Incidentally, Mark Teske is your host now from time to time, as you have seen if you're a regular part of our Good News Today audience, and we appreciate so much the work that Mark does with us, working full-time with us as a co-producer of Good News Today and a co-host of Good News Today. We appreciate Mark so much, as I know you do. Well, today, let me tell you what's coming your way on this edition of Good News Today. Of course, our devotional time begins every Good News Today program. That consists of our scripture reading, beautiful singing, and a brief study of our scripture. And today we go to Ephesians, Paul's epistle to the Ephesians, and we're looking at the first five verses of the first chapter, as a matter of fact. So turn to Ephesians chapter 1, verses 1 through 5. We'll get to that in just a moment after I tell you what else is coming along on Good News Today. Be ready always with Roger Campbell, follows our devotional time today. And here's the question: how can God be both good and severe at the same time? If someone asked you, how can God be both good and severe at the same time, how would you answer that? Well, Roger will tell us how to answer it, as always, of course, from the Word of God. And then Freddie Clayton is back with another Walking and Talking in the Light, as he deals with a very sobering, short but sobering question: what if? What if? It's an excellent segment. You will not want to miss it. Nor will you want to miss our final segment. It's Have a Bible Question with Guyton Montgomery and Troy Spradlin. And the question today is, what is the role of the Holy Spirit in conversion? A lot of confusion about the role of the Holy Spirit in conversion and in one's life after conversion. But these brethren will deal with what the Word of God says. That's what we're always concerned with here on Good News Today. So that's a brief preview of what is coming your way today, and we are glad you've come our way. Ephesians chapter 1 is our reading, verses 1 through 5. Paul, an apostle of Jesus Christ, by the will of God, to the saints who are in Ephesus and faithful in Christ Jesus. Grace to you and peace from God our Father and the Lord Jesus Christ. Blessed be the God and Father of our Lord Jesus Christ, who has blessed us with every spiritual blessing in the heavenly places in Christ, just as he chose us in him before the foundation of the world, that we should be holy and without blame before him in love, having predestined us to adoption as sons by Jesus Christ to himself, according to the good pleasure of his will, to the praise of the glory of his grace, by which he made us accepted in the beloved.

0: And we are back for the study portion of our devotional time. I'd mentioned reading Ephesians 1, 1 through 5. I went through verse 6. It just really is a more logical, as it turns out, stopping point for this segment of Paul's epistle to the Ephesian brethren. But let's look at some highlights now of Ephesians chapter 1, 1 through 6. Of course, Paul identifies himself initially as an apostle of Jesus Christ, and he adds, by the will of God. And of course, that really takes us back to something we've talked about before, and that is that he was called to be an apostle by the Lord. On that Damascus road, the Lord appeared to him, not to save him there, as we've talked about before, but that he might be qualified after he was saved, after his conversion, to become an apostle. Well, why did the Lord need to appear to him? Because a qualification of an apostle, one of the qualifications was that he had to have seen the risen Lord, and Paul had not seen the risen Lord before the Lord's ascension back to the Father. So that appearance was for that purpose. But it was later, as he went on into Damascus and did what God told him to do, to wait there for Ananias, who came to him and then told him what to do to become a Christian. And then, after becoming a Christian, he then, of course, became an apostle of Jesus Christ. Now, he says this is addressed to the saints who are in Ephesus and faithful in Christ Jesus. Is he writing to two different groups of people, the saints and the faithful? No, of course not. The saints are the faithful. The faithful are the saints. It's just simply two different ways to express the same group of people. If you're a saint, you're faithful. If you're faithful, you're a saint. In other words, he's writing to Christians because Christians are saints. Saints are Christians. They are one and the same. And then the characteristic greeting that Paul used so often, grace to you and peace from God our Father and the Lord Jesus Christ. Then he begins in verse 3 to talk about the innumerable blessings that are ours if we are Christians. Blessed be the God and Father of our Lord Jesus Christ, who has blessed us. Now, who are the us? Go back to verse 1, in Christ Jesus, the saints and faithful in Christ Jesus. Those who are in Christ Jesus, those are the us to whom he refers in verse 3. To has blessed us, those who are in Christ, in other words, with every spiritual blessing. And then he uses a unique phrase, in the heavenly places in Christ. And the word places there is supplied by the translators. It's not in the original. Literally, the idea of the phrase, the heavenly places, is literally the heavenlies, the heavenlies. In other words, this is a spiritual realm. I believe it to be Paul's way of referring to the church, to which the faithful, after they obeyed the gospel, were added upon obedience to the gospel of Christ. Then in verse 4, he talks about just as he chose us in him before the foundation of the world, that we should be holy and without blame before him in love. Now, what he's saying here is not that every individual was predetermined or predestined to be saved. No, he's saying that a class of individuals, not the individuals themselves, but a certain class, that class was predetermined. What class is that? Only those who will become holy and without blemish by doing what? By obeying the gospel. In other words, what was predetermined by God was that only those who would ultimately obey the gospel of his dear son, Jesus Christ, would be those who would become the chosen, or as is elsewhere referred to, the elect. Predestination of the individual is never taught in Scripture, as so many have erroneously concluded. He goes on in verse 5, having predestined us to adoption as sons by Jesus Christ. We've been adopted as with Christ as elder brother by our obedience to the gospel, if we are those who've obeyed the gospel and therefore are in Christ as a result of that. It was according to the good pleasure of his will. He determined that only those who would obey the gospel of his son would become his children. And so that's incumbent upon us to do that very thing, to believe that Jesus is the Christ, repent of sins, change our mind about sin, turn from those sins, confess Jesus to be the Christ and, as is clearly taught in Scripture, to be buried in baptism for the remission of sins. Then verse 6, to which we added to our original reading, to the praise of the glory of His grace by which He made us accepted in the Beloved. What's the purpose of our existence? In Christ, to praise God, to bring glory to God and to Christ. And we've been made accepted in the Beloved as a result of our obedience to the gospel for the very purpose that God designed us, created us. He wanted all men to praise and to glorify Him. But only those can do so who are in Christ, having obeyed the gospel of Jesus Christ. Well, that's our devotional time. Time now for Be Ready Always. How can God be both good and severe at the same time? That's going to take us to Romans 11:22, a little bit of a preview. Here's Roger Campbell.
1: There's a really interesting statement found in the Bible in Romans 11 and verse 22. There the Bible says, "Behold therefore the goodness and severity of God on them which fail severity, but toward thee goodness, if thou continue in His goodness, otherwise thou shalt be cut off." Here's a context in which Paul is writing about how God had dealt with people who rejected the gospel and how God had dealt with people who accepted the gospel. And the conclusion is, behold, therefore, the goodness and severity of God. Now, somebody asks you, how can God be good and severe at the same time? How would you answer that? Everything that we know about the character of the God of heaven, we learn from the Scriptures. Now, according to Psalm 19 and verse number 1, the heavens declare the glory of God. And according to Romans 1 verses 18 through 20, from the things that God has created, we can know God's eternal power and Godhead. But in order for us to learn what's God really like, and for us to learn what does God expect of us, we have to turn to the Scriptures. And when we turn to the Scriptures, we learn that there's no one single word or no one single description that tells us everything about God. If I want to learn everything that God has revealed to mankind about Himself, you know what I need to do? I need to read everything in the Bible that speaks about God. Think about this. In 1 John chapter 1 and verse number 5, the Bible says, God is light. In that same letter, 1 John chapter 4 and verse number 8, the Bible says, God is love. A couple of books prior to that, in 1 Peter chapter 1 and verse number 16, it's a quotation from the Old Testament where God speaks about Himself and says, I am holy. 1 Peter 1 and verse 16. So think about those three descriptions. God is holy, God is love, God is light. Now, which of those is correct? Well, they're all correct. Which of those is best? Which fits God the best? Well, there's no degree of better or best when it comes to God's characteristics. God is the almighty, eternal Creator. Do you remember a question that Abraham asked God? God was telling Abraham about His plans to destroy the corrupt city of Sodom. And Abraham asked a question. It wasn't a question that showed Abraham was doubting. It was a question that showed Abraham understood the nature of God. Abraham's question to God was, shall not the judge of all the earth do right? Genesis 18 and verse 25. That simply was Abraham's way of saying, God, whatever You do, I know it will be right. So in God's dealings with mankind, Would you say that God has the right to bless humans? Well, of course he does. He's the creator of the universe. He's the potter, and we're the clay. He's the great sovereign, the great almighty. Of course he has the right to bless people. Well, what if God decides to withhold his blessings? Well, he'd have the right to do that too, wouldn't he? And what if God not only withheld his blessings from someone, what if God decided to punish that someone? Well, again, as the potter, as the creator of the universe, he'd have the right to do that. Well, how soon should God punish a person who's done something wrong? That's his decision. To what extent should he punish? That's his decision. For how long should he punish? That's his decision. Think with me about the children of Israel in the wilderness. For 40 years, they traveled between Egypt and the land of Canaan. And in the wilderness, we can see God's goodness and God's severity. For 40 years, God gave them manna to eat every day. That was a blessing. That was God's goodness. In the wilderness, their clothes didn't wear out. Their feet never swelled. That was God's goodness. But you know what else we see in the wilderness? When they disobeyed, God punished them. Sometimes he sent fiery serpents. On one occasion, the earth opened up and swallowed over 200 people. He sent fire. That's the God of goodness and the God of severity. If we're not on the right terms with God, it's a fearful thing to fall into the hands of the living God. Hebrews chapter 10, verse 31. But if we're walking with God and living for him, that's the greatest thing in the world, because God said, I'll never leave you or forsake you. I'm Roger Campbell, and this has been Be Ready Always.
0: Our thanks to Roger Campbell. Another excellent segment. Be ready always to give an answer to those who ask. Well, coming up, it is Freddie Clayton walking and talking in the light. And that question we mentioned earlier, very brief but sobering question, what if? That comes your way right after this break. You may have questions or comments about Good News Today. We'd like to hear from you. 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Our mailing address is Good News Today, P.O. 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Right now, we're accessing Freddie Clayton with that question, what if?
2: What if Mordecai told Esther that there was no way she could know for sure that she, a Jewish young lady, had become a queen of the Persian Empire so that she could, by her actions on just one day of her life, change the history of the Israelite nation? He simply said, "For if you remain completely silent at this time, relief and deliverance will arise for the Jews from another place, but you and your father's house will perish. Yet, who knows whether you have come to the kingdom for such a time as this?" Esther chapter 4 and verse 14. He understood that if she refused to do the right thing, what she could do, God would use someone else in some other way to accomplish his purposes. Have you ever thought about how history would have been changed if those who knew God's will failed to do the right thing? Consider some other what-ifs. What if Noah had refused to build the ark? What if he had just begun the work and then quit because what God expected of him was just too much? What if he had not obeyed God's instruction and designed the ark the way Noah thought was best? What if Abraham had decided not to leave Ur? What if he, having been told by God to leave Ur, just kept silent and stayed in Ur? What if he had thought the journey to an unknown land was just long and dangerous and had stopped before he arrived at Canaan? What if he had departed from Ur and then decided he knew of a better route and a better destination for his journey? What if Joseph had taken the path of vengeance on his brothers when they came to Egypt? What if he had decided that he would just ignore them, send them away, and spend the rest of his life as one of the great rulers of Egypt? What if he had failed to save the children of Israel and had not brought them into Egypt? What if David, having heard the challenges from Goliath, had responded as every other man in Israel did? What if he had not stepped out of his comfort zone, ignoring the mockery of his peers, and simply returned to the safety of his father's house? What if he had not led the army of Israel to defeat the Philistines on that day? What if? Go through the rest of the Bible, friend, and see how many times the actions of individuals change the lives around them. Then take the time to think about who you are and what is happening in your life. What if you have been given a Samuel like dear old Hannah was in the Old Testament? What if she didn't lend that child back to the Lord? What if you don't give that child to the Lord? Do you know who you are impacting? What if you thought it demanded too much of you? Make the application, friend. What if you failed to give your all as a church leader? What if you made no effort at all to reach out and impact the lives of others? What if? Why don't we quit thinking of the what ifs and simply do what God has blessed us with the ability to do? This is Freddie Clayton, walking and talking in the light.

0: What is the role of the Holy Spirit in conversion? Guyton Montgomery and Troy Spradlin answer that question right now.
1: Hey, Troy, you know there's some concepts about God that are confusing to people.
2: Yeah, I would agree with that.
1: The Holy Spirit's one. I'm going to give you an example. Do you know the song Doxology?
2: Yes.
1: I used to go to church camp, and whenever we did before meals, we'd always sing that song and then have prayer. And it goes, you know, praise God from whom all blessings flow. Praise him, all creatures here below. Praise him above, ye heavenly host. Praise Father, Son, and Holy Ghost. When I was real young, I was like, ghost? And I equated that with Casper. I know that sounds weird, but, you know, it's a hard concept to understand. That's why normally we'll say Holy Spirit in there, and it helps us understand not some mythical, fictitious character. It's actually a true part of the Godhead. Well, the question that comes in today wants to know is, what is the role of the Holy Spirit in conversion?
2: Wow, that's a big question.
1: It is, and so we're going to try and answer it concisely here. So let me throw it to you to start.
2: Okay, well, the first verse that comes to mind for me would be John chapter 16, verse 7 and 8, whenever Jesus promised the Helper would come. And then he says in verse 7, he says, and when he has come, he will convict the world of sin. And then if you go to 2 Peter chapter 1, and you see where Peter's talking about saying that no prophecy of Scripture is any private interpretation, for prophecy never came by the will of man, but holy men of God spoke as they were moved by the Holy Spirit. Well, right there, the Holy Spirit has direct influence on conversion by providing the word in a miraculous way in the first century, and then by that inspiration of giving us the word that convicts men today.
1: And of course, Paul talked about all scriptures given by the inspiration of God, profitable doctrine for correction, for reproof, you know, and, you know, it's spoken by God, but he used the Holy Spirit to do that.
2: That's right.
1: The Father had his role. The Son has his role, and the Spirit has his role.
2: Great point.
1: You use John 16. I think of John 14 automatically, and talks about in verse 16, I will pray that the Father and he shall give you another comforter that he may abide with you forever. And then verse 26, but the Comforter, which is the Holy Ghost, whom the Father will send in my name, he shall teach you all things and bring all things to your remembrance whatsoever I have said unto you. Now remember, this is talking to those apostles.
2: That's right.
1: That it was promised to. And so it does not take away the importance of teaching and preaching the word, because the Holy Spirit came to give the word. But even in their lifetime, what they needed, starting in Acts chapter 2, always was a messenger, a preacher, to preach that word that the Spirit has given us, that we now have contained in these 66 books we call the Bible.
2: Exactly, and we see that in Romans chapter 10 when Paul was talking about that, how that's necessary.
1: Because all that call upon the name of the Lord shall be saved. But how shall they call on him in whom they have not believed? How shall they believe on him and whom they have not heard? How shall they hear unless it be preached? How shall it be preached unless it be sent?
2: And that all came about because of the Holy Spirit inspiring those men to write down those words.
1: Exactly. Romans 1:16, the power of the gospel. You know, it's right there, and the Holy Spirit gave it to us. So what is the Holy Spirit's role? Holy Spirit has recorded for us the words of God, inspiring these men to pen those pages so that we know what God has done, what he is going to do, and what we need to do.

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WGWD. Did you

Well, greetings, everyone, and welcome to the International Gospel Hour television broadcast. I'm Jeff Archie, and as always, I am honored that you have made the choice to join us. We're thankful for all the areas wherein we are watched on a weekly basis. We appreciate ever how you are tuning in to our broadcast. 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And we'd love to hear from you. And if there's anything in our broadcast that you would like to have further study information or further information about, please know that we will respond to you as timely and as quick as we can. And also, dear friends, if necessary, we'll send the material to you, but anything that you ask is absolutely free. So sit back and relax and know that we're not going to be asking for your money. This is our highlights segment that we have on International Gospel Hour. Now, this segment, we highlight good works such as our friends with House to House, Heart to Heart. Now, maybe you have received this publication in your mailbox. It is mailed throughout the world. And some of you may have received this in your mailbox and you've never looked at it in depth. It would come to you something similar like this look here, but you may have looked at it and not thought anything about it. But friends, this is a great publication. 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An article, a periodical with some wonderful articles, and even a Bible quiz that you can work on and send back to learn more about the Bible and some various tracts and all. This is really some good material. Let me share with you one of their articles called Ancient Wisdom for Modern Life. The Psalms contain an enormous amount of God's wisdom. When you need help in finding words to pray to God, read Psalm 86. When you struggle to find comfort in times of grief, read Psalm 23. When you wrestle with the problem of evil men and what they do, read Psalm 10 and Psalm 73. When you look for words to use to praise God, read Psalm 100. When you seek to find ways to confess sin to God, read Psalm 51. When you want to know more about the character of God's Word, read Psalm 119. What the Psalms are to our relationship with God, the Proverbs are to our relationship with man. 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
0: And now, friends, our Search the Scripture segment. And in our previous broadcast, I said, stay tuned. We see, if you will, the proclamation of Christ's authority, but today we're going to see his proof. And get this, folks, it is going to happen in the synagogue. And wait till you see who is in the synagogue. Let's get right with it. Mark 1, 23 through 27. Now there was a man in their synagogue with an unclean spirit, and he cried out, saying, "Let us alone. What have we to do with you, Jesus of Nazareth? Did you come to destroy us? I know who you are, the Holy One of God." But Jesus rebuked him, saying, "Be quiet, and come out of him." And when the unclean spirit had convulsed him and cried out with a loud voice, he came out of him. Then they were all amazed, so that they questioned among themselves, saying, "What is this? What new doctrine is this? For with authority he commands even the unclean spirits, and they obey him." Oh, friends, what an account in the life of Christ. We want to look here and return to the book of Mark. As we look at the effective servant, Jesus Christ, we cannot help but to see how effective and how powerful Jesus was as he walked on this earth teaching and preaching. But we're going to see his effectiveness in another area of his life, very powerful, his miracles. Several years ago, in the Spiritual Sword Lectures in Memphis, Tennessee, in the written edition of that, Brother Clarence Lavender observed that Jesus' miracles were of great value in attesting his mission and inspiring faith in his message. You see, the miracles of Christ attest the mission he brought forth. And he could have proof for his mission through his miracles and inspiring faith in his message. If I see Jesus perform a miracle, I'm going to listen more and I'll pay attention. We noted in verses 21 and 22 of Mark 1 the proclamation of authority. Now let's see his proof. You see, friends, the doctrine of Christ was proven with action. When Jesus taught, he affirmed that he was the Christ. Consider, not one scribe or rabbi could teach as Christ. We noted that in verses 21 and 22. He taught as one having authority and not as the scribes. Also a parallel of Matthew 7, 29, after the Sermon on the Mount. But did you ever think not one scribe or rabbi could teach as Christ? Neither could they supply the miracles Christ performed. Not one scribe, not one rabbi could perform a miracle of what they were to see in the synagogue. Now, this section of miracles, starting with verse 23, going down actually to verse 37, covered some ground. Casting out a demon. Healing the sick. And then continuing to affirm his teaching with more casting.

0: out, dealing with more diseases. As this continually showed Christ as the servant, the Savior, and it showed his effectiveness. And you know, when you look at the scripture and see when he brought forth these miracles, well, here is one that when Jesus rebuked that individual in verses 23 through 27, the unclean spirit cried out and came out of him. You and I will also notice the words straightway or immediately. Friends, did you ever stop to think that when Jesus performed a miracle, or in the Bible when a miracle was performed or brought forth, that it was done so immediately? What about the lame man in Acts chapter 3? Peter and John looked upon him and took him by the hand and lifted him up, and the Bible says immediately his feet and ankle bones gained strength. Friends, you and I have witnessed on many religious programs individuals who claim to have the power of healing, individuals that could heal and do these things. But friends, that just can't be the case. Here with Jesus, this unclean spirit, I mean, let's watch how it happens, and then let's think about modern-day miracles, if you will. First of all, if Christ was to prove his doctrine with action, this is the one. Matter of fact, during the life and ministry of Jesus, we see that his service was also to, according to 1 John 3:8 and Hebrews 2:13 and 15, that Jesus was to destroy the works of the devil. Now think about it. He destroyed the works of the devil every time he cast out a demon. And through his overcoming death, he destroyed him that had the power of death, that is Satan, to which we can say amen. When he cast out a demon, he put a blow to Satan himself and showed he had the power over him. And friend, if Satan has a power over you, Jesus is the one that can bring that power away and supply with his power. Now again, please let's recall a little bit of background of to whom Mark was writing. He was writing his purpose of this gospel of Christ, writing to the Gentiles, to the Romans, and they were known, folks, get this, they were known to worship demons and looked at demons as dead heroes and messengers between them and their God. They were known to look upon those demons as dead heroes that would help them to communicate between them and their gods. But when you read of what Jesus did with this unclean spirit in a synagogue, he cast them out, showing he had that power. In other words, if you cast out that demon, what power does that demon to have to go on behalf of you? You see where this is going of the teaching of Christ? In the Truth Commentary series in the Gospel of Mark, listen to how they describe demons during that time. The demons were disembodied spirits that were permitted by God and authorized by Satan to inhabit, possess, and control human beings. Demons often affected either the mental or physical ability of persons in whom they dwelt, sometimes both. I mean, when you think about it, the sick would never cry out to Jesus, "Let us alone." Matter of fact, when Jesus healed the sick and the diseases, they never looked out and said, "Yeah, whoa, stop, let us alone. I want to remain sick." Now, it doesn't work that way. But what's amazing is in this text, these unclean spirits or these devils or demons knew Christ and spoke against him. I mean, it is interesting that this unclean spirit knew Jesus, knew who he was, and even called him the Holy One of God. But it did not save him. Did he call out and call him the Holy One of God? Didn't he acknowledge he knew Jesus? But it didn't save him, friends. He recognized him, but he did not respond to him. Now, folks, the phrase that Jesus, when he told him, "Be quiet," or the King James Version, "Hold thy peace." Folks, I mean this nicely, okay? And please don't run off and say this and say, "Now the preacher on TV said I can do this." But in essence, "hold thy peace" or "be quiet," when you look at the root of the word, Jesus was emphasizing, and in essence, he told the unclean spirit to shut his mouth. And the reason this expressed a clear power of the demons that was acknowledged by those in attendance. You see, the demons would acknowledge him as the Son of God. They heard that. Jesus told him, "Be quiet, come out." And note also, this was early in the ministry of Jesus Christ. It wasn't the appropriate time for Christ to make it known that he was the Son of God, as we see how he taught and did that. And if this unclean spirit would have kept talking, did you ever consider that later on it would be brought on as proof by the Pharisees that Christ was in, an old saying, in cahoots or in partnership with Satan? They even tried that in Matthew 12:24 and Mark 3:22. Now, what the demon did, he simply disrupted Christ. Folks, I'll tell you what gets me about this one. A little side note here. I've had people tell me, "I would not go to church down there because I would not walk in that building because of the hypocrites that are in there." Well, friends, here's a synagogue where there was an unclean spirit in the synagogue. You could say a demon was in church. But it didn't stop the others from coming. And plus, those are the ones, if they're in the church, let them hear the Christ and let some demon or Satan come out of their lives. If they are in there and they can hear something that can change their lives, then they won't be the hypocrites of which you refuse. But if you refuse to worship, you're making a choice that is as sinful as the hypocrite, because the hypocrite's a step closer. He's there and you're not. Folks, this brings out some strong points. Don't let anyone stop you from what you need to do. Now back to our text. Christ proved his teaching with power of the devils, demons, unclean spirits. And dear friends, we affirm what he affirmed. All power is in the Savior, this servant, the Savior Jesus Christ. The power of his miracles, he could do something no other man could do. And they remained to prove that he was the one. And we will continue from this text looking at the power of his miracles in our next broadcast. Folks, this is an exciting part of the scripture. I hope I came across that way, because it's just a great study that Jesus and his power, and you and I can embrace his power. We're going to come back and go into our Handling the Word of the Truth segment in just a moment, but first, let's go to our Daniel Howell about our website at International Gospel Hour.
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0: And now our Handling the Word of Truth segment, we once again go to Hebrews 2, verses 1 through 4. Let's look at that text once again. "Therefore we must give the earnest heed to the things we have heard, lest we drift away. For if the word spoken through angels proved steadfast, and every transgression and disobedience received a just reward, how shall we escape if we neglect so great a salvation, which at the first began to be spoken by the Lord and was confirmed to us by those who heard him, God also bearing witness both with signs and wonders, with various miracles and gifts of the Holy Spirit, according to his own will? You know, the question we're looking at in this segment of handling the word of truth is, how shall we escape if we neglect so great a salvation? That's a great question. And we need to handle that question and address it properly. We've noted that we have a great salvation because of the great author, Jesus Christ, Hebrews 5, 8 and 9. He signs off on us. And he is also the great redeemer who redeems us, as we note that redemption through his blood, not of the vain things of this world, 1 Peter 1, verses 18 through 21. Friends, what else brings forth a great salvation? What does that entail? How about a great intercessor? He signs off on one. He has the word. Our obedience, he redeems us. And now he intercedes for his children. You know, that brings to mind that hymn. And it has the bass support in the refrain, the chorus, who saves us from eternal loss? Who but God's Son up on the cross? What did he do? He died for you. Where is he now? In heaven, interceding. I love that he is the author. He has signed me off. He has signed, this is mine, and has redeemed me and intercedes for me. Oh, dear friends, this was prophesied in the old and present in the new. First, listen to Isaiah 53, verse 12. The prophecy of Christ, therefore I will divide him a portion with the great. And he shall divide the spoil with the strong, because he poured out his soul unto death, and he was numbered with the transgressors, and he bore the sin of many, and made intercession for the transgressors. Prophesied in the old that Jesus would make intercession. And what's prophesied in the old is present in the new. Hebrews 7:25. Therefore, speaking of Christ, he is also able to save to the uttermost those who come to God through him, since he always lives to make intercession for them. He is able to save to the uttermost. He will leave no one out who will come to God through him. Friends, what a beautiful thought. All those that come to him, he is our author. He will be my author, my redeemer. That salvation is great, and he is my intercessor. He lives to make intercession for me. He is constantly communicating to the Father about me and about you when we're obedient unto him. Oh, friends, grasp Romans 8:34. Who is he who condemns? It is Christ who died. And furthermore, is also risen, who is even at the right hand of God, who also makes intercession for us. An individual can condemn me. An individual can come down upon me, can come down on you. I can struggle with myself, but I know this. If God, through Christ, has signed off on me and has redeemed me and is my intercessor, he is risen at the right hand of God. He makes intercession for me. When, as a child of God, when I fail, when I sin, when I fall, I am walking in the light as he is in the light, 1 John 1:7. His blood continues to cleanse me, and I will confess my faults to him, 1 John 1:9. I will confess to my advocate, Jesus Christ, 1 John 2. He's our advocate. He pleads for us and our intercessor, on behalf of us. Friends, to God be the glory that he is our intercessor. And that's why this salvation is so great. Are you saved? Are you obedient to the cause of Christ? Are you watching this broadcast looking for answers? Friends, you can find your answers in Christ. Don't give up. Don't give up on life. Give up on the things that are taking your life. You can learn of Christ. You can believe on Him. You can learn of repentance and confession and baptism. You can change your life, friends. Don't give up. As long as you're breathing, walking, thriving, and striving, you can be redeemed in Christ. And we will help you every way in the world. This is the beginning of another day. Let it be a good day for you. Let's begin with a simple study of Scripture. Here is our Daniel Howell, our announcer, who will tell you how you can receive your free Bible study course by mail. And let's begin and let's get started. Because there's a great salvation that is awaiting you. Here's our Daniel Howell.
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0: It's 83 degrees.
2: Hello and welcome again to Counterpoint. I'm Mike Hickson, and with me today, BJ Clark. We hope you'll stay tuned. We're going to be talking about our most pressing need. BJ, so good to be with you today. It's always a joy to be with you and to talk Bible, talk shop.
3: Yes, sir.
2: And today is no different from other times we've met together. We always talk about the Bible. And today, I want us to think about our most pressing need. And I asked a question not long ago. If you were to poll people in America today, what would you say is our most acute need? My response would be, we need to get back to the Bible. And BJ, you know, it's sad that we live in a country that, for all intents and purposes, was founded by individuals who had a deep and abiding respect for God and His Word. And yet, that seems to be taboo today. We have become anti-God, anti-Bible, anti-Christian. And so, how do we counter a culture that is moving in such a dangerous direction?
3: You know, when you said, what's our most pressing need, I was thinking about our most pressing need is to prepare here for the hereafter. And that raises the question, how do I know what's going to happen in the hereafter? And how do I know what I'm supposed to do to get ready for the hereafter? And that takes me right back to the Bible, as you said, because the future is only known if God has revealed it. And God has revealed that there is a heaven, there is a hell, there is something that Jesus did for me so that I can be saved, and there's something He wants me to do in order to receive the blessings of that. And there's a way He wants me to live that is mapped out for here, for me in this book right here. And I don't have to speculate or wonder. I have a GPS that is designed to direct my life. And so, yes, the cultural rot that we see is not because people have been following the Bible. It's because they haven't been following it the way that they used to. Now, don't get me wrong. As someone pointed out, there have always been people, go back to the Garden of Eden, who would transgress God's law. But in our culture, it used to be, someone wrote this, it's not original with me, but I think it's spot on. They said it used to be that people would have to jump the fence to get to the forbidden territories. Now the fences are down. Sure. Men are committing the same sins today they always have. But in our culture, what seems to be so alarming is they seem to be doing it without any guilt or conscience whatsoever, because it's what they feel in their hearts.
2: Yeah, you reminded me of a passage in Jeremiah chapter 6, verse 15. When Jeremiah was pleading with the people of God, they were about to go into Babylonian captivity. He was pleading with them to go back to the old paths, and yet they refused to do so. But he asked the question, were they ashamed when they committed these abominations? And his response was, no, they were not at all ashamed. Neither could they blush. And you talk about the fences being down, and you talked about the moral rot in our country. It's really sad, BJ, that, as you noted a moment ago, people today are not in trouble because they're following Scripture. They're in trouble because they haven't been following Scripture. It shouldn't take an Einstein to realize something is amiss in our nation, in the lives of people. And spiritually speaking, this book can get us where we need to be. And you know, BJ, we live in a day and time when we have become so pluralistic in our thinking. The idea of absolute truth has been banished to the back room. And yet, the Bible still reads, John 14, verse 6, I'm the way, the truth, and the life. No man comes unto the Father but by me. Jesus is still the answer to the hearts and lives of people.
3: Absolutely. Now, let's think about how that's working for us in the United States of America or across the world, wherever our viewers or listeners may be. You show me a culture and a society that is practicing commands. God's righteousness is exhibited in His commands. All of His commandments are righteousness, Psalm 119 and verse 172. So what is that righteousness does? It exalts a nation. Which nation? Any nation is exalted by the righteousness of God, but sin is going to be a reproach to any people. But the way the devil gets by with so much of what he does is to try to package it in something that's other than what it is. He doesn't want you to know what you're opening. He puts it in glitz and glamour and glitter and sees all this, this looks so good, and then you open it up. And it's rotting garbage inside, to be honest with you.
2: That's right. You know, BJ, there are a lot of people today, they want to believe that they're the captain of their own ship, that they're in control, in the driver's seat. They don't like the idea of any type of binary code. And I go back to the days of the judges. In Judges chapter 17, verse 6, and in chapter 21, verse 25, the writer said, in those days there was no king in Israel. Every man did that which was right in his own eyes. BJ, whenever people step outside the boundaries of divine law, there are always consequences, aren't there?
3: That's right.
2: And isn't it the case that we're living in a cultural crisis today because of anarchy, because we've decided we don't need this book anymore?
3: Absolutely. The way of a fool is right in his own eyes, says Proverbs 12:15. And he that trusteth in his own heart is, a lot of folks would put saved in that blank. But Scripture in Proverbs 28:26 says, he that trusteth in his own heart is a fool. And so this idea of your truth, my truth, this is foolish, because what it leads to is chaos. When there's no objective standard by which to determine what is right and what is wrong,

0: no objective standard of scoring, and just no one would enjoy that because it would be utter chaos. There would be no absolute structure to it. I'm so glad that when I drive out on the highways, there are lanes that are clearly marked. There are guardrails to keep me from getting off the safe path. The problem in America today, in many ways, Mike, the guardrails are down and people are plunging into the abyss of their own selfish behavior.
1: You know, a great analogy. BJ, we talk about the home and how important the home is to society. And it's often been said, as the home goes, so goes the nation. And I was thinking yesterday about how the home is the backbone of society. And in many respects, the backbone has been broken in our nation. Now, the psalmist said in Psalm 127, except the Lord build the house, those who labor, labor in vain. We have a lot of folks who are literally spinning their wheels in the home. And BJ, you know, you look around in society today, the decadence. And marriage, people used to hold marriage in high esteem, and today it's become so expendable. And people today, I'm not even sure if young couples understand the commitment necessary to engage in that kind of relationship. So how do we counter a culture that really is rotting at the very core?
0: We have to take them back to the beginning. Where did marriage come from? It's not some kind of happenstance and accident. It was designed by God, the creator of the universe. Marriage is God's creation. He created the first male, and then from his side, he took the material to create a female, and then joined them together. And what God has joined together, man should not put asunder. God made one man for one woman for one man, to be more accurate. And his intention was that it always be that way. That's why Moses would write, therefore, you know, God joined the man to the woman, and the Jesus would comment on this later in Matthew chapter 19 and say what God has joined together, man should not put asunder. A man should leave his father and mother and cleave to his wife. Not leave, but cleave. We've got too much leaving and too little cleaving going on
1: in
0: our country.
1: That's right. And you know, BJ, if a couple, if they engage in marriage and they don't understand all that's involved in that relationship, and that marriage dissolves, many times it leaves children without biological parents, and the chaos that comes from that. And you know, we talk about the husband being the spiritual leader in the home. BJ, I mean, the fact of the matter is there are a lot of guys today that have abdicated that responsibility of being the spiritual leader. Paul would say that fathers are to rear their children in the nurture and admonition of the Lord. Their kids today, BJ, as hard as it is to believe, they have no concept of right and wrong, no idea of what truth is. So how do we counter a culture that has just said, you know what, we're not interested. They haven't bought into what the Bible has to say.
0: It's not surprising to see the devil has attacked the home because it's the nucleus of any good society. If I have 10 righteous homes in a neighborhood, that neighborhood's going to be more righteous than if I have homes in a neighborhood, 10 homes, where everyone, it's every man to himself, do whatever you feel in your heart. Listen, I don't want to live in that kind of chaos. God doesn't want us to live in that kind of chaos. That's why he gave us a structure by which we could have a decent society. When you read the Sermon on the Mount, for example, what a tremendous, tremendous sermon that is that our Lord preached. I can promise you this, no society has gone downward because they were following the precepts of the Sermon on the Mount. And no society has ever been worsened by doing what God said do and following the moral compass of Scripture. It's the other way around.
1: That's exactly right. BJ, you triggered a thought in my mind. In the book of Deuteronomy in chapter 30, I think about Moses in the long ago on behalf of God. And here's what Moses said, and I think about how applicable it is to those of us today. Moses wrote in verse 15, see, I've set before you today life and good, death and evil, in that I command you today to love the Lord your God, to walk in his ways, to keep his commandments, his statutes, his judgments, that you may live and multiply, that the Lord your God

0: God will bless you in the land which you go to possess. But if your heart turns away so that you do not hear and are drawn away and worship other gods and serve them, I announce to you today that you shall surely perish. You shall not prolong your days in the land which you cross over the Jordan to go in and possess. I call heaven and earth as witness against, or rather, call heaven and earth as witness today against you that I have set before you life and death, blessing and cursing. Therefore choose life, that both you and your descendants may live, that you may love the Lord your God, that you may obey his voice, that you may cling to him, for he is your life, the length of your days, that you may dwell in the land which the Lord swore to your fathers, to Abraham, Isaac, and Jacob, to give them. BJ, if I understand this right, God's saying, look, if you will obey my word, and if you will love me with all of your heart, I will bless you immensely. Now, BJ, I understand those words were penned to the nation of Israel, but there's a correlation there.
1: Oh, absolutely. Mike, if you read the rest of the Old Testament, the explanation of why things went so wrong is based on the wonderful teaching in Deuteronomy 28 and following that says, look, if you want to be blessed, do what I ask you to do and I'll bless you. I'll bless you in the city. I'll bless you in the field. I'll bless you in your house, wherever you go, in the morning, the evening, the night. It's just where, but you leave what I ask you to do and you'll be cursed here. You'll be cursed there. We cannot ignore God's laws and then want to blame him for the problem. That's what's so sad. We see people, some people today saying, look what, if God is so powerful, why doesn't he fix all the things that are wrong in America? He could fix it through a willingness on the part of people to receive the prescription. If the doctor knows what's wrong with you, writes your prescription and says, take this and you won't have this problem, and then I don't take the medicine and I still have the problem, I can't blame him.
0: That's right.
1: He gave me the solution. I just didn't want it for one reason or another. God's given us the solution for how to have a good society. We've just got some folks today that are too proud and too stubborn to yield to his will.
0: Well, that's right. And you know, BJ, as we think about the implications of the home society to the church, according to Paul, is the pillar and ground of the truth. We're to be salt and light. We have a responsibility, and we have to train our children, rear them in the Lord. And back in Deuteronomy chapter 6, God said to Moses, and really I think he's setting the tone, and the tone begins in the home. He said, hear, O Israel, the Lord our God, the Lord is one. You shall love the Lord your God with all your heart, with all your soul, with all your might. These words which I command you today shall be in your heart. You shall teach them diligently to your children. He said, you'll talk of them when you sit in your house, when you walk by the way, when you lie down, when you rise up. Sadly, they did not follow this advice, because over in the book of Joshua, in chapter 2, we read about how the people were faithful during the lifetime of Joshua. They were faithful to God during the lifetime of the elders who outlived Joshua. But then there arose another generation that knew not the Lord. And you know, BJ, if we talk about the implications of that and make the correlation today, that's frightening.
1: It is. And to show you that God knew that man would have a tendency to ignore these plain instructions, he gives them again. You just read from Deuteronomy 6. If I started reading right now, some people might think, well, you're just reading the same exact passage that Mike just read from Deuteronomy 6. Let me show you what I mean by this. Deuteronomy chapter 11 and verse 18. Therefore shall you lay up these words in my words, he says, in your heart, in your soul, bind them for a sign upon your hand, that they may be as frontlets between your eyes. Teach them your children, speaking of them when you sit in the house, when you walk by the way, when you lie down, when you rise up. Write them on the doorpost of your house. Upon the original post-it note that God wanted was these kinds of notes right here, that your days may be multiplied if you diligently keep these commandments. Verse 22, you love the Lord your God, walk in all his ways, cleave to him, then the Lord will drive out all the nations from before you. And then he tells them how blessing I set before you, a blessing and a curse. Verse 26, a blessing if you obey the commandments of the Lord your God. Verse 27, the whole book of Deuteronomy essentially is, here's blessings, here are cursings. You choose. Which one do you want?
0: Choice is yours.
1: And if we don't like the way America's going, there's a way to fix it.
0: That's right.
1: And that is for each individual to get back to the Bible and start living like he says live and watch the blessings come down.
0: I think you're exactly right, BJ. And you know, we talk about the application to society as a whole, but even in the church. And you know, Jesus talked about how we're to seek first the kingdom of God and his righteousness. I think about Paul in Colossians 3:4 saying, Christ, who is our life. You know, when we were growing up, when we were younger, we didn't play sports on Sunday. We didn't have organized sports taking place on Sundays. We didn't even practice ball on Sundays. And yet today, it's as if it is business as usual on Sunday. And one of the concerns I have, and I'm sure you share the same concerns, I think we've got parents today, even in the church, that are sacrificing their children at the altar of athletics, at the altar of academics. For example, how many times have parents allowed their children to stay home to work on their homework on a Wednesday night, a Sunday night, and then, you know, Sunday rolls around, they got a ball game, a soccer match, or they've got a baseball game. And so, you know what, that is setting a terrible precedent, BJ.
1: Mm-hmm.
0: And the precedence is, this is more important than serving God, worshiping God. And I think that, you know, if we talk about the perpetuity of our nation, the perpetuity of the blessings we enjoy, we've got to understand spiritual things come before material.
1: When that child grows up, having seen that God always comes second, if there's something I want to do more first, that child grows up, you know what they're going to do. They've been trained to do it. They've been trained to basically say, if it's convenient, I'll worship. If it's not, if I have something else I want to do, then I'll do that instead. But on the other hand, if parents train their children to make decisions revolving around God first, what a difference that makes. I was no great tennis player, but when I was in high school, I was on the tennis team, and I remember our tennis coach had asked me after I'd been there at practice for 3 hours. He said, I want you to play a practice match against so-and-so. This was on a Wednesday, and after having been there already for 3 hours, I said, well, coach, I need to go ahead and get on home, get cleaned up so I can get to Wednesday night Bible study. And I could tell he didn't like it, but then on Friday, he called me in, and he said, Clark, he said, you've got a decision to make over the weekend. He said, I'll give you the weekend. You have to decide whether you're going to put this team first or whether you're going to put it second. And he said, I'll let you have until the weekend. And I said, in a nice way, I was respectful. My parents taught me that too. I said, Coach, I made that decision a long time ago. And that decision was that God's going to come first. My mom and dad taught me that, and that's what I'm going to practice. I'm sorry you won't let me stay on the team, but if you're making me choose between worshiping and studying the Word of God, worshiping God and studying the Word of God, or playing tennis, I've already made that choice. And you know, on the Day of Judgment, Mike, if I'd been good enough to win every tournament I entered, tell me what those trophies would mean to me. On the Day of Judgment.
0: Nothing.
1: On the last day of my life. But tell me what this will mean to me, the last day of my life and on the Day of Judgment, if I know this book and have lived by this book. What a difference.
0: And you know, BJ, that says something about how your parents reared you. They reared you in the Lord to understand that there are sacrifices that sometimes have to be made, and that there are things that are more important than the world, so to speak. My fear is that there are parents that are not training their children. And so when pressed to make a decision, they're going to make the decision to put the team first, to put the sport first. And you know, there have been people in the Lord's church that have been very successful in sports, but they didn't compromise their faith.
1: Mm-hmm.
0: And you know, I have this conviction that if you're good enough, they'll find you.
1: Yeah.
0: You know, if you're good enough, they'll respect you. And I think, BJ, we've sent the wrong message to our children, and really, we've got to get back to understanding what's really important in life.
1: That's true. And, you know, I would not say that this is definitely some kind of sign from the Lord or anything of that nature, but I find it fascinating that one of the restaurants that's very famous for not being open on Sunday, which shall be remain nameless, I guess, because they're not sponsoring what we're doing here or anything. We don't have any sponsors anyway. These are free will offerings of the Lord's church that provide this. But that restaurant, I've never gone there when they weren't busy during the week. Some people say, you can't not work on Sunday and make it. Well, apparently you can. There are things that you can do in this life that will bless you even when it seems counterproductive or counterintuitive to what others are doing. And we've just got to trust God.
0: That's right.
1: And God will provide. He will give us that which we need. You mentioned our most pressing need. I think our most pressing need is to deny self and take up the cross and put Christ first, as Matthew 16:24 requires. Luke 9:23 says it ought to be done daily. And you know what? If I do that, then He will provide all that I need if I make Him my most pressing need.
0: I think you're right. BJ, when we began, you said that one of the thoughts that you had initially was, what about our most pressing need here and hereafter? I know we got about 4 minutes left, but let's just talk for a minute about our need now. But our need now is imperative because it will ultimately impact our hereafter.
1: Right.
0: So what would a person need to do to be right with God, to enjoy all these blessings that we read about in Scripture, and then to have the hope of heaven?
1: You know, the middle letter of the word sin, someone pointed out, is the letter I. The middle letter of the word pride, it's been noted, is the letter I. And when I am focused on what I want instead of what God wants, that's a prescription for disaster. But when I am focused on what He said, then I realize, okay, one reason I need to leave sin is it's an offense against the holy God, and the wages of that sin is death, according to Romans 6 and verse 23. As I listen to the Word of God and what that death is, it sobers me, because the second death is the lake of fire and brimstone, Revelation 21:8. But God doesn't want me to go there, and He's done everything within His divine power to make it possible for me not to go there. So He sent Jesus Christ to be the Savior of the world. And so if I will listen to what Jesus said and do what He asks and believe in His deity, because if I don't, I'll die in my sins, John 8:24. And if I do believe that He is the Christ, that'll change me. It'll make me want to deny self.
0: That's right. That's right.
1: Take up the cross and follow Him, because after what He did for me, dying for me, I want to live for Him. So as a penitent believer, I will confess I believe Jesus Christ is the Son of God, because that's done, according to Romans 10:9-10, unto salvation. And Paul emphasizes repentance earlier in Romans when he said the goodness of God ought to lead you to repentance. So I believe and I repent and I confess. But then I'm baptized into Christ for the remission of my sins. Acts 2:38 teaches that that's what I should do. It's what they did on Pentecost when they asked what to do. Mm-hmm. Why should what I do be different than what they were doing? An inspired preacher told them what to do. And so when they did it, about 3,000 did what they were told. The Lord added them to something. What did He add them to? His church, His kingdom, right, family. I want to be in that family, and I want to live according to kingdom rules. I have a king. His name is Jesus. He's in charge. So self is denied, and I exalt Him, and I listen to Him. I choose life. I don't want to choose death, and the second death especially. I choose life. The Lord of life gave me a chance to have an abundant life here and hereafter, according to John chapter 10, verse 10. And this godliness that I'm living is profitable now, but it's even more profitable in the world to come. 1 Timothy 4:8, and also in Matthew or Mark chapter 10:28-30, in the world to come, eternal life. Mike, that is what everyone watching this program or listening can have if we'll just humble ourselves in the sight of the Lord and do His will.
0: Well, that's right. And you know, BJ, you mentioned a moment ago coming to the end of life. You know, there are a lot of things that really, when we get to the end of our life here on earth, are inconsequential.
1: Yeah.
0: But to live for God, to serve Him, to be faithful to Him, to be found faithful on that last day, that's really what's most important.
1: Amen.
0: And so our goal is to live in such a way so that one day God will say, well done, good and faithful servant.
1: Our most pressing need.
0: That's right. Thank you for being with us today. Appreciate so much. On behalf of BJ, we want to say thank you and hope to see you back here again next week. Until then, God bless.

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0: It's 85 degrees.
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If you don't know what a box score is, let me tell you. In Major League Baseball, when I was playing, I'd get up every single morning and go buy a paper, look at the sports section, and then I would look at all the box scores of the previous day's games. And what's in a box score? It shows the lineup, who played, how many hits they got, how many RBIs they got, how many doubles, triples, home runs. But then again, you drop on down and it had the pitchers, what the pitchers did that day, how many hits they gave up, how many runs they gave up, how many earned runs they gave up, whether they got a win or whether they got a loss. But Major League Baseball players live and die by their statistics. And it's what they go in the next year and negotiate their contracts on. But God also has a box score. And if you would, turn with me to Revelation chapter 20, and I want to read verse 12. And it reads as follows. And I saw the dead, the great and the small, standing before the throne, and books were open, and another book was open, which is the book of life. And the dead were judged from the things which were written in the books, according to their deeds. Now pay attention to that. According to their deeds. What does your box score say? Let's look at Hebrews chapter 10 and verse 25. It tells us not to forsake the assembly, and it's a command. Here at the Paintsville Church of Christ, we meet on Sunday morning at 10. We meet on Sunday night at 6, and we meet on Wednesday night at 7. But sometimes we have gospel meetings. Sometimes we have vacation Bible school. And we're getting ready to have oath here in July. But those are functions that every member of that congregation are supposed to be at. If you're a parent or a grandparent and you're not attending on Sunday night or Sunday morning or Wednesday night, and you're just coming sporadic, what kind of an example are you leaving for your children, for your grandchildren? Or on the flip side of that, if you attend every service that you're capable of attending, then you're leaving a great example. But here's the bottom line. Do you want your children and your grandchildren to go to heaven? Are they going to be able to use you as an excuse? Well, you don't go, so I'm not going to go. Or on the other side, yeah, my grandparents and my parents were very faithful, and they, especially in their attendance. So most likely they're going to use you as a good example. And their attendance is going to be well. But the bottom line is we want to get them to heaven. But those books are going to be open someday. And we're all going to answer. But what is your box score going to look like when it comes to your attendance? Something to think about. Secondly, what is your box score going to look like with the people that you talk to about Jesus Christ? In Mark chapter 16, verses 15 and 16, it says, go ye into all the world and preach the gospel to every creature. He that believeth and is baptized shall be saved. He that believeth not shall be condemned. Don't use the excuse that I'm not talented enough, I don't know enough. Use your email, use your text messages. Use a phone call, write a letter, and all you got to do is put Mark 16, verses 15 and 16, and just say, I would like for you to read this verse, and you're on your way. You can do that. There's no doubt in my mind that you can do that. Therefore, you are touching somebody and letting them know that you're thinking about them, you appreciate them, you love them, and you care for them. And you're showing them a scripture that Jesus Christ said himself. But here's the bottom line. What is your box score going to look like when it comes to talking to people about Jesus Christ? Go ye. Let me give you a little example with an old teammate of mine, Joe Morgan. It always got into the seventh, eighth, and ninth inning. And the score may be tied or we may be ahead by one run. And Joe would just look over at me and say three words, and I knew exactly what he meant. He'd say, we got to go. But what did that mean?
It meant that if a ground ball was hit to him, he was going to get it to me as quickly as possible. I was going to stand there and let the guy slide into me, whatever it took, but I was going to complete that double play. On the reverse side of that, if a ball was fielded to me, I was going to get it to Joe as quickly as possible, and he was going to stay there and take his punishment from the runner sliding in. We were going to turn a double play. But here's the bottom line. We got to go. It's the seventh, eighth, and ninth inning every single day in our lives. There's people out there that are dying. There's people out there that are getting sick. There's people out there that are lost spiritually that we can contact. But that is our responsibility, is to go ye into all the world, and especially our family and our friends and our loved ones. But what does your box score going to look like when it comes to the people that you've talked about Jesus Christ? And I hope that you have nothing but 1,000 batting average, that you're on it every single day. And I want to leave a little note here. Those of you that are listening that live in Paintsville and Johnson County or the surrounding area, come and visit us at the Paintsville Church of Christ. Let us show you that you're needed, that you're wanted, that you're loved, but most of all, that you're loved by Jesus Christ. We meet at 10 o'clock on Sunday morning for Bible study. We meet at 11 for worship. Then Sunday night again at 6 o'clock for worship. And then again on Wednesday night, we

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2: It's 85 degrees.

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1: In the 2012 college football season, Missouri quarterback James Franklin decided not to play against the Arizona State Sun Devils. His coaches, the doctors, suggested that perhaps he take a shot to try to play through the pain that he was having in his shoulder, but he simply said that he did not want to play in the pain. In this edition of God's Athlete, I want to look at a verse the Apostle Paul said, how we as athletes of God or Christians must examine ourselves. We'll be right back in 30 seconds.

0: Welcome back to God's Athlete. Again, I'm Tyler Gilreath, and I'm so glad you joined us today as we make more spiritual applications from physical games. I mentioned a minute ago about a quarterback by the name of James Franklin who decided not to play that day in the 2012 college football season against, yes, that Arizona team. But though he did not play, his team won the victory. Many criticized him because he decided not to play through the pain, but he examined himself and said, "Look, I am in no position to play this game today, and I don't want to receive the treatment to allow me to try to suffer through that game." That's certainly a decision that all athletes can make, whether they should play or they should not play. And sometimes doctors perhaps will give approval for an athlete to play, but ultimately that athlete can say, "Look, I am not ready to play today." And that's certainly what James Franklin did. Now today I want you to look at with me a scripture that the Apostle Paul gives us in 2 Corinthians chapter 13, verses 5 through 6. Read with me, "Examine yourselves whether ye be in the faith. Prove your own selves. Know ye not your own selves how that Jesus Christ is in you, except ye be reprobates? But I trust that ye shall know that we are not reprobates." You see, the Apostle Paul says that as a child of God, as a Christian, we have a responsibility, we have a duty to truly examine ourselves and say, "Am I doing what God wants me to do? Am I able to play in this game of life? Am I competing for the prize which God has said certainly He will give those in the last day?" There are three things I want to mention with you today. If you truly want to examine yourselves, look inside yourselves, look straight through yourself, look at your motives, look at your life, look at your conduct, there are three things that will certainly help you do that. Number one, if you want to examine yourselves, whether you be in the faith, friend, you need to have an honest heart. I want to look at the life of David as we examine these three things. David was a man after God's own heart. And David was a man that had an honest heart. For example, 2 Samuel chapter 12 and verse number 13 says, "I have sinned against the Lord." And Nathan said unto David, "The Lord also hath put away thy sin, thou shalt not die." Now let me remind you what had just happened. David had committed adultery with a woman by the name of Bathsheba. He was responsible basically for putting her husband to death, putting him on the front lines, making sure that he would be taken care of, and David committed a great sin against God. When Nathan the prophet approached David about this, David had an honest heart, and he said, "You know what? I have sinned against God." Friend, if you want to examine yourselves, whether ye be in the faith, look at yourselves, have an honest heart, and say, "Look, I have sinned in my life." Of course, we all have sinned and fallen short of the glory of God, Romans 3, verse 23. But how many people do you know that will refuse to seriously and honestly look at their heart? David knew the key. You need an honest heart if you want to examine yourselves. But also consider this with me. If you want to examine yourselves, not only do you need to have an honest heart, but also, number two, you need to have a humble heart. Read with me now Psalm 51, verses 9 through 12. "Hide thy face from my sins, and blot out all mine iniquities. Create in me a clean heart, O God, and renew a right spirit within me. Cast me not away from thy presence. Take not thy Holy Spirit from me. Restore unto me the joy of thy salvation, and uphold me with thy free spirit." That comes from a man who has humility in his life. He has an honest heart, yes, but he also had a humble heart. You see, when he was confronted with sin, when he realized he was in sin, friend, he made no mistake about it that he wanted to come to God and say, "Lord, please blot out mine iniquities. Lord, please restore unto me the joy of thy salvation." And that's what we need to do as athletes of God, and that's what we need to do as Christians. So, number one, yes, have that honest heart. Number two, have that humble heart. And then here's the last thing I want you to remember today as we discuss, examine yourselves, whether you be in the faith. It is this. You need to have a knowing heart. So many people today are really confused about what God's will is for their life. And oftentimes people will be confused because they are not going to the right source. They are going to everyone else except God. But what does the Bible say? The Bible says in Psalm 51, verse 13, "Then will I teach transgressors thy ways, and sinners shall be converted unto thee." We have to know God's ways. We have to know His Word. His Word is like a lamp unto our feet, and it's a light unto our path. And friend, if we don't know that Word, then we're going to have a difficult time really examining ourselves whether we be in the faith. I'm so glad that you joined us today on God's Athlete, and I hope that you will continue to fight the good fight of faith, and we'll see you next time.
1: 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Bless the

0: just a few moments, we'll be sitting down looking at Colossians chapter 2. Go ahead, grab your Bible, open it up, and let's study the Word of God together. Welcome back to Simply Scripture. Gentlemen, always a pleasure to sit down, study through the book of Colossians with you two. Cameron, how are you?
1: I'm doing excellent. How about you?
0: Doing great, doing great. Josh?
2: Yeah, doing fine. Glad to be here. Thank you.
0: Fantastic, fantastic. We get to verse 5 of chapter 2. Let's just pick on up and grab in. We've got some fantastic material we'll be covering today, where Paul tells the Colossians, "For though I am absent in the flesh, yet I am with you in spirit, rejoicing to see your good order and the steadfastness of your faith in Christ."
2: It's amazing to me that their faith is being spoken of, even though he's not there. They're such a faithful group of people. He mentioned this earlier in chapter 1, in verse 4. He said, "Since we heard of your faith in Christ Jesus and the love which you have to all the saints." So it's sort of like the church at Macedonia. You know, they set the bar high, I think. And Paul said, "Look, we've been hearing about your good works." So he's encouraging them and telling them to keep their head, you know, strong and keep in the faith.
1: Mm-hmm. And, you know, it's a great testament to their relationship with God, you know, when other people know you because of your faith. You know, you think about all the passages in the New Testament where it talks about, you know, the just shall live by faith. Habakkuk 2:4 in the Old Testament and Romans 1:17. But the idea that they're living by faith and they're known by faith as well. So many times people struggle with their faith and struggle with their belief in God. But this is a group of believers who actually are known for their faith, that high level of faith and that trust and confidence in what they've already believed. So I think it's a great testament to what they're working towards. And Paul acknowledges their faith. So,
0: yeah, and what we read earlier in chapter 2, that the basis of that assurance and that knowledge was the word that they've been given and that confidence that they can have, which produces that steadfast faith.
1: Right.
0: By way of application, if today our faith doesn't feel steadfast, how can we solve that?
2: Yeah, we definitely have God's part, which he has already fulfilled, and then our part. You know, the Bible says you are saved by grace through faith. You know, grace is God's part and faith is in man's part. Mm-hmm. So we've got to be willing to learn the mysteries of God, as I mentioned previously in the chapter. You know, stay true to the gospel. In fact, in chapter 1, in verse 23, he said, "If you continue in the faith, both grounded and settled, and be not moved away from the hope of the gospel," mm-hmm. Which would tell me that that system of faith is in the gospel. So I need to stay with that and, you know, keep learning, growing, teaching when I have those opportunities to do so.
1: Mm-hmm. And you think about, you know, I guess you're talking about how to stabilize your faith. If it is the case, faith comes by hearing the word of God, Romans 10:17, and the word is likened to a seed, Luke 8:11. You have to allow that seed to be put in the soil and condition where it can germinate. And James talks about that. James said, you know, receive with meekness the engrafted, the implanted word, you know, so that, you know, that can, you know, build your faith. But so many times we allow other things in our lives and in our hearts so that our faith can't, you know, mature. It can't help us live a godly life. And so once again, Paul is saying that these Christians in Colossae, they are allowing the word to be productive in their lives so that they can be known by their faith. And so many times in our lives as Christians, the reason why we struggle with our faith is because we don't read. You know, we don't study, we don't attend Bible studies and things of that nature, but the only thing that's going to help us grow is allowing the seed, the Word of God, to be in our hearts so that we can grow and be known for our faith as well. So,
0: yeah, the story is told of the farmer who was driving down the road in his pickup truck. His wife was sitting next to him, and she said to her husband, she said, "Why don't we sit close to each other in the truck like we used to?" And the farmer said to his wife, he said, "I'm sitting the same place I've always sat."
1: Right. Yeah.
0: You know, and that's really the way it is with God. Right. I mean, he's right there. The question is, where are we going to be? Right. Are we going to do what we can to learn, to grow, to have that faith and be right there beside him? Mm-hmm. Or are we going to slowly drift away? Yeah. It's one or the other, and it's all on us. He doesn't move.
2: Right. You know, something happened to me when I first became a new Christian that happens to a lot of people. I fell away very quickly, you know, after I obeyed the gospel. And I learned later, of course, you know, the parable of the sower, that there was one that sprung up, but he immediately fell away. Well, that happens pretty commonly to people. And the reason why it happened to me is because I did not learn and grow. You know, and many people in the church today, now I'm looking at it from a different standpoint as a preacher, I see them doing the same thing that I did when I was first baptized into Christ. So I like the idea, he goes in verse 7, I know we'll get there in just a moment, but he said that you are rooted and built up in him and established in the faith. You know, that's the problem with people when they fall away is because they don't have any root.
1: Right.
2: You know, we've got to learn immediately that the devil's going to come after us very quick. So we've got to have some root.
0: Right. Absolutely, absolutely. And that root that nourishes us in knowledge, that assurance that we can have. You know, if we don't have the knowledge, we don't have the assurance, we don't have the assurance, then walking by faith is going to be a much more difficult process.
1: Right.
0: You've got to grow. You've got to build on it.
1: Right.
0: Excellent, excellent points.
1: Yeah.
0: Verse 6, as you therefore have received Christ Jesus the Lord, so walk in him. So is Paul arguing here? Faith and works go together?
1: He very well could be, if you understand how they receive Christ. Colossians 1:5 says, for the hope which is laid up for you in heaven, whereof ye heard before in the word of the truth of the gospel. Verse 23 says, if ye continue in the faith grounded and settled, and be not moved away from the hope of the gospel which ye have heard. So they had heard, that's how they received Christ. They had heard about him.
0: Mm-hmm.
1: Now they got to continue to walk in him. Throughout the book, he's been saying, you just can't stop at, you know, the beginning point. You got to continue in the faith. Now he's saying, walk in Christ Jesus. Walk by faith. You heard him by faith. Now walk by faith. And so many times, people just want to stop with, okay, now I'm saved. Now that I'm saved, I can do whatever I want to do. I can live however I want to live. But no, you got to continue in that same walk. And so now Paul is telling them, and he'll get to that in chapter 3. He tells them how they should live and putting certain things aside and mortifying certain things. But now he's saying to walk a certain way. And the gospel demands that we walk and we live a certain way. You know, we can't walk the same path or walk in the same direction as we did prior to conversion. You got to have a new walk, so to speak. So.
2: Yeah. You know, if I say it, I have to obey it. You know, that's the theme of the New Testament, really. You know, Jesus said, not everyone that saith to me, Lord, Lord, shall enter into the kingdom of heaven, but he that doeth the will of my Father who's in heaven. And this idea of walk is really a common thread throughout the New Testament. But I like, I preached a sermon on 1 John chapter 1 Sunday about the fellowship with God. And John wrote there in 1 John chapter 1, if we say that we have fellowship with him and we walk in darkness, we lie and do not the truth. But if we walk in the light, as he is in the light, we have fellowship one with another, and the blood of Jesus Christ cleanses us from all sin. So I learned there that a Christian can be walking in the light and commit a sin. But then you have somebody who can say that he's having fellowship with God, but he's really walking in darkness.
1: Right.
2: So yes, I like the way you put it. There's a difference in what we say and what we do. So we have to be willing to say it and do it.
0: Mm-hmm.
1: And I think the term walk there, as it says throughout the New Testament, because there's different ways you can walk. Paul mentioned walking by faith, walking in the, John mentioned walking in the light, walking circumspectly. But the idea of that continuous activity, you know, you just can't stop at baptism and conversion and that's it. You know, there's continual activities for the Christian to continue to uphold in his Christianity and his faith. And so Paul is saying you got to continue to walk. Like Jesus did, walk by faith, walk in him. So I think it's interesting how many times the New Testament says, walk in a certain way, walk in a certain manner. So.
2: That's a great point. You know, sometimes we miss that as Christians. There is a responsibility after we come up out of that water. I love the way he put that. It's too many times we miss that.
1: Right. Yeah.
0: That ongoing got to grow. That we just talked about in the previous chapter, that completeness,
1: right.
0: that perfection, the teleos that we saw there. You don't get there just by virtue of the fact is, okay, I've come up out of the water, I'm complete now.
2: Yeah.
0: Well, your sins are forgiven, but you have, that's really the beginning, not the end.
2: Yeah.
0: there's a whole process ahead. That idea of walking, continuing in faith.
1: And you think about, I preach a sermon with the different words walk in the New Testament, and it's called no running. And he didn't say run. You think about walking. It's meticulous. It's slow. It's intentional. You know, you're trying to get to a certain point, point A to point B, and you're walking. You're taking your time. It's not, you know, a marathon. It's not you trying to get there first, you know, but walking, taking your time, making sure you're watching what you're doing. And so the New Testament, I think, is interesting. So many times repeatedly, walk these different ways. And Paul is saying now, walk ye in him. How does Christ want us to walk? How are we supposed to walk? You know, what does it mean to walk in him? And so many times we overlook this idea of walking according to the New Testament standard. So,
2: yeah, I like that idea of walk, because there are other times in the Bible where he addresses babes in Christ. And, you know, you think about a baby and they crawl. But he doesn't really ever mention them that saying that it's okay to keep crawling. You know, he is more or less the idea of developing and growing. You know, don't stay a babe, but learn how to walk. I like that.
0: And one thing that, you know, we think about walking versus running. You know, if I'm running somewhere, my focus is exclusively on that running.
1: Right.
0: It's not something I'm not a runner by any stretch, but I can walk and have conversation. I can walk and think about things. I can walk and do other things and appreciate where I'm going. If I'm running, I'm very focused on just that.
1: Right.
0: And as a Christian, as we walk, yes, we need to be, you know, every step, but we do it's, you know, this has become so much of a habit to us that we can spend our spend time appreciating other things and continuing that walk ahead while we're multitasking, so to speak.
1: Something that's doable when you think about walking, unless a person is paralyzed or injured, walking is something that pretty much everybody can do. And so you think about, you know, Christians in local congregations, it's doable. It's something that's practical. Walking in the light, walking by faith, walking circumspectly, you know, walking according to the will of God. And so Paul is now making, you know, our faith practical by walking, living in a certain way. So.
2: Yeah, I just remembered something that because of what he mentioned when Paul said we walk by faith and not by sight. I think that's 2 Corinthians 5, verse 7.
1: Right.
2: But that really hits home because, you know, we shouldn't have to focus on the world around us when we're walking in Jesus. Our goal is to be walking towards heaven, you know, following the footsteps of Jesus and not so focused on, you know, sometimes everyday life will get in the way. So we've got to remember that as Christians, you know, we've got to sort of shift our focus here. And I think that comes more in chapter 3 when he says, seek things above.
1: Right. And you even think about how important walking is. You know, sometimes if, you know, you go to the doctor or people who can't work out, they can't go through the strenuous training regimen, or the doctor say you can always walk. You know, they tell you sometimes if, you know, your diet and your lifestyle has changed, you know, get out and walk, you know, 30, 40 minutes a day, you know, a couple times out of the week. It's something that's practical that, you know, we're very familiar with. And Paul, understanding that, says, walk ye in him.
0: Excellent thoughts. Thanks for that, guys. And verse 7, rooted and built up in him and established in the faith as you have been taught, abounding in it with thanksgiving. So, again, we have that faith and taught that are being brought together there. Faith isn't something miraculous that's just brought down on you from heaven apart from the Word?
1: No, sir. And, you know, I like in verse 7, I think about, you know, you think about plants, you know, being rooted, you know, having that foundation and being built up. But, you know, that comes with a solid base, solid foundation, being grounded, rooted and built up in him. I mean, what a wonderful foundation. You know, what a wonderful place to be in him, rooted in him. But what is interesting, verse 17, I think verse 7 shows us the expectation, not just to be in him, but to be rooted in him and then built up, you know. And so I think Paul is showing us that the Lord has an expectation of his people that, you know, he wants us to continue to grow. continue to reach a point of a maturation, spiritual growth and development, and not just to be content just by being in him. So many times people become content and complacent just being members of the church. But you have responsibility once you're in him to be rooted and built up in him, established in the faith. So,
2: yeah, I'm reminded of a preacher who gave each Bible class in the congregation a plant, and he told them give it sunlight, fertilizer, and water to one. To the other, he said give it fertilizer and water, but no sun. And the next one, give it sun and fertilizer, but no water, and so forth. Right. And after 3 weeks, they all came together, and he had just a planted pot with a stick in it that was dead. And he told them, I gave this stick fertilizer and water and sunlight every day, and it didn't do anything. And he said, why? And all the children, they knew, it's dead. And you know, sometimes people can be that way towards the preaching of the gospel. They don't want to have spiritual life. So it's interesting in verse 28 of chapter 1, he said, whom we preach, warning every man and teaching every man in all wisdom. Mm-hmm. Some people will accept the teaching, but some people will continually reject it over and over and over again by their own choice. Mm-hmm. Not because God forced them, not because, you know, oh, they're utterly depraved. No, because they don't want to. You know, that's the bottom line. God offers a salvation to everybody, but some people will just remain a stick, if you will. They won't be rooted.
0: Mm-hmm. He gives us free will.
2: Yeah.
0: That's the good news and the bad news.
2: Sure.
0: The good news, we can choose to accept him. Mm-hmm. The bad news is we can choose to reject and deal with the consequences.
1: Okay. And then I like, you know, the idea of being established or established in the faith. You know, sometimes we pick and we decide things based on how long things have been around, because of the, you know, long established credibility. And so Paul is saying, be established in the faith. And now, you know, when you think about, you know, the faith and you think about being a Christian, and you think about how long people have been in the church and how long people have been members of the body of Christ, you know, are they established in the faith or are they just there? You know, you know, sometimes people say, well, I've been in church, member of the church for 20 or 30, 40 years. But I mean, have you been rooted up and built and established in the faith? And if you know you've been a member of the church that length of time, can you teach? Can you do something more than just attend worship service? So that's a sad testament to people who say that unknowingly, without having ever taught a class, having ever brought anyone to the gospel. And so Paul is saying, not only should you be in him, but be rooted in him, built up in him and established in him as you have been taught. Once again, that idea of you've been taught this, now you've known it for a long time. Can you pass that on to someone else, as Paul talks about in 2 Timothy 2, about perpetuating the gospel? These things, you know, we should commit to faithful men as we have been, Timothy had been taught. And so, but, you know, it doesn't do us any good just to be in the faith and not accomplishing anything while we're in the faith. So.
0: Yeah. If your defense of your maturity as a Christian relies solely on, for so many years I've been here, mm-hmm. and it's not seen and exhibited in the way you live, you're not as mature as you should be.
2: That's true.
0: You know, your maturity should be, as Paul told Timothy, evident to all. Your growth should be obvious to people. Right. And if you have to rely on, well, I've been here for 20 years. That probably it's an indictment of yourself that you haven't grown as you should.
2: That's right. You know, what I'm seeing here in this verse is a command. You know, mm-hmm. he's telling them to be rooted and built up. He's not really giving them much option, you know. As a Christian, when we are baptized into Christ, the Bible says we walk in newness of life in Romans 6:4. So we've got plenty of opportunities to grow. Mm-hmm. I think about a young boy who said to the preacher, he said, I have been through the Bible 3 times. And the preacher asked him, he said, well, how many times has the Bible been through you? So that really makes a difference. Yeah. And I think that's what Paul is telling him here. You know, make sure you're really grabbing the meat and things of what's going on here.
0: Mm-hmm. Yeah. And specifically, as you have been taught, not some special knowledge that somebody else has to bring in. Mm-hmm. This is it. You've got it. This is the apostles' doctrine that we're to remain in, and this is all that you need. So forget about, you know, in context, the Gnostic teaching, this trying to add that. just go back to building up and making practical what you already have.
1: Right.
0: That's where maturity comes from. And I think sometimes we have a tendency to lose sight of that. And we talk about, you know, getting advanced degrees as preachers, you know, and really the advanced studying is how do you apply this? How do you effectively communicate what God has laid forth? That's really where the new things are. Not, you know, the message isn't going to change at all. How can we be more effective in communicating what God has given to us?
1: Yeah. You even think about passages like 1 Corinthians 15:58, where Paul says, "Therefore, my beloved brethren, be ye steadfast, unmovable, always abounding in the work of the Lord, for as much as you know that your labor is not in vain in the Lord." So he says here, after he says, being rooted and built up and established in the faith as you have been taught, but abounding. So, you know, it carries this idea of growing, thriving, flourishing. You don't get the picture that this is just a person who's sitting on the bench watching the game.
0: Mm-hmm.
1: This is a person who actually in the game, in the heat of the moment, is having to make those decisions. And so many times you have people, as we call them, bench warmers, who just want to be a part of the team, a part of the organization, but they don't want to participate. Paul is saying you got to get in the game, you know, because that's where the action is, in the game. And so many times you find out the people who are on the bench are very critical of those who are in the game, for those who are abounding, those who are working and doing things. And it's very easy to be critical when you're sitting on the sideline,
0: mm-hmm.
1: Watching.
2: Coaching at the TV.
1: Yeah. Monday morning quarterbacking, you know. But Paul is saying, no, you got to be in the game and you got to be a part of the game, abounding with thanksgiving. So I think sometimes it happened with many of our Christian and local congregation. They would just be content just saying they're members of the church, like, you know, in the Old Testament, Jeremiah 7, saying the temple of the Lord are these, but, I mean, they live contrary to what, you know, they had been taught. So, but we have to be faithful as we are in Christ Jesus while we're being rooted and built up, too, so.
2: You know, and God is not going to do this for us. Mm-hmm. You know, many times in the religious world, the idea is there, you know, that God is going to miraculously give me this rooting and building up. But this command here is something that is a responsibility for me to do as a child of God, and for us here today and anyone else out there who's a follower of Christ. They have a responsibility. You know, God is not just going to, you know, open their brain and give them this knowledge, and then, you know, we've got to do the digging, we've got to learn and grow, and this is the way that we have the relationship with God. So we ought to take it seriously.
0: A conscious decision.
2: Yeah.
0: I choose to be rooted and grow.
2: Yeah.
1: And you think about, you know, parenting. You know, God is the consummate father. You know, it's certain things parents can do for their children. But in other areas and other times, there are things that parents just cannot do. You know, I cannot go and sit in my daughter's class and do all her work for her. That's something that she has to do for herself.
0: Mm-hmm.
1: And I think the New Testament does a great job of showing us God does the things that man cannot do for himself, like redemption, like salvation. But in other areas of life, we have the responsibility and the privilege and the opportunity to do those things that God wants us to do for ourselves. He's not going to do it for us. So,
0: mm-hmm. Yeah.
1: Yeah.
0: Verse 8, beware.
1: Oh, yeah.
0: got my attention right there, first word, beware. Lest anyone cheat you through philosophy and empty deceit.
1: Wow.
0: According to the tradition of men, according to the basic principles of the world, and not according to Christ.
1: Yeah.
0: Kind of interesting, as I was preparing, William Barclay, a man fantastic in the Greek language, he says this verse is one of the most notoriously difficult problems of translation in the New Testament.
1: Wow.
0: And it's a difficult concept that we have here. But I think as we have the whole context of chapter 2 in the book of Colossians, it really helps us to nail it. I think the translators got it pretty good here.
1: It may be difficult to translate, but it's easy to understand. Once you see beware, I remember being younger, man, we used to jump people's fences. Like, you know, we didn't want to walk around, you know, the end of the corner and go around. We should jump people's fences. And some people, even with the sign, says, beware of dogs. Yeah. We have the audacity to jump that fence to get over to the next street over. And so, but that warning, once again, going back to that warning, beware. You know, be on guard, be alert, because what's about to come after this, beware, is something that may end up hurting you.
0: Mm-hmm. Philosophy, empty deceit, traditions of men, principles of the world.
1: Yeah.
0: And you know, no matter how you translate these individual words, the point is that there is false teaching
1: right.
0: happening there among you that can destroy your soul.
1: Mm-hmm.
0: The beware, this is what we're dealing with. So however you translate, it becomes really a non-issue.
1: Right.
0: Watch out for false teaching.
2: Yeah. You know, I'm reminded of a little boy. He was afraid at night. He said, "Mom, I want you to sleep with me." And she said, "No, you know, I'm going to sleep in the room with Dad. That's where I sleep." And she said, the little boy said, "Well, is Dad afraid?" She said, "Yeah, Dad's afraid. I need to sleep with him." And that boy said, "That big sissy." You know, but I'm thinking about this principle here that he connected growth with this.
1: Yeah.
2: You know, it's if you learn and grow in the faith like you're supposed to, you're not going to be afraid. You know, you're not going to cower down and be, as we say in the world, be a sissy about this. Because he connected it also in 2 Peter chapter 3. He said, "Ye therefore, beloved, seeing that you know these things before, beware," there's the word.
3: It's 1 o'clock.
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3: It's 84 degrees.
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6: 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In Exodus chapter 3, Moses comes near the burning bush. And the bush is on fire, but it's not being consumed. And a voice comes to him from the midst of the bush, and the Lord speaks to him. Tells him to take off his sandals, for the place where he's standing is holy ground. And Moses will fall flat and will turn his face away from the voice of the Lord. Why? Because the presence of God is an awesome and scary place to be. 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Someday, you just might get it.
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3: Welcome back to the Authentic Christian Podcast. I've got Scott and Tucker here with me. And today's episode, we're talking about who is God. So we're on the third episode. Episode one, we talked about where do we come from, our origins. Episode two, we talked about which God is it, if we believe in a God. We talked about, we believe it's the God of the Bible, and then we gave evidence why. It's not, "Well, the Bible says so." That's circular reasoning. It's, the Bible shows proofs that no men could have written it without divine guidance from God. So today we're going to talk about, now that we've established there is a God, it's the God of the Bible, what does the Bible say about God? We want to learn more about who he is and his character. So, I mean, the first question somebody would say is, "Well, where did God come from?" What would you guys say?
7: I don't know.
8: I mean, still looking.
3: I'm okay with that. I mean, the Bible, Deuteronomy 29:29 says this: "The secret things belong to the Lord our God, but those things which are revealed belong to us and to our children forever, that we may do all the words of this law." So summarize that. There are some things that the Bible does not reveal to us. The Bible does tell me that God is eternal. He did not have a beginning. Can I really comprehend that? Not really. I also can't comprehend a being that speaks the universe into existence.
7: Yeah.
3: I mean, that's just incredible to me. I can't understand it. That doesn't mean it's not true. It's like in episode one or two, the laptop on a beach. I can't explain to you, I'm not a programmer, I can't explain to you how somebody built that, but I know somebody did. So yeah. I might not know who the person was, but I know that it had some origin. So that's okay. Fair. To not know every single... Christians have never said, "Hey, we know every single question to every single answer." But there are some important questions that we know the answers to.
8: Yeah, we're still trying to figure out a lot of stuff ourselves.
3: That's exactly right.
7: It's not our goal in life to know everything. we start going to life to know what we need to know to make it through this life and live godly.
3: That's exactly right. So what is the nature of God?
8: Well, we'd like to call it here the big three O's that Mr. Scott's going to break it down
7: for us. Yeah. So omniscience, omnipotence, and omnipresence, right? So
3: fancy words again.
7: Fancy words. He can know anything that there is to know, right? Do so anything that there is to do.
3: That's omniscience.
7: That's omniscience.
3: All-knowing.
7: Omnipotence would be all power. Like anything that can be done, God's going to be able to do that, right? Mm-hmm. And what we say, omnipresence?
3: Omnipresent.
7: So anywhere, anytime. God wants to do something, be somewhere, whatever, he can do that.
3: So those are the three. So God, in his nature, is omniscient.
7: Yep.
3: And it's God. It's the God, what did you call it earlier, the God what?
7: God-kind.
3: God-kind.
7: I think is a good way to say that, because there's more than one person.
3: Yes. There's three beings, okay? Some people call it the Trinity. Some other people say, well, Trinity's not in the Bible. Well, technically, the New Testament's written in Greek, and the Old Testament's written in Hebrew and Aramaic. Yep. So anything I read in English is a translation. So even if the word Trinity is not there, I don't have a problem with that. It's is the principle taught.
7: Yep.
3: That's really, I think, the key is, does the Bible teach that? So I like to use the term Godhead just because I can point to it in Scripture. But so let's talk about that. So there is the divine essence, the God kind, and there are three different beings that fulfill this. Now, before we get on to talking about the three beings, God the Father, the second person, the Logos, Jesus, he got the name Jesus when he came to earth. Before that, he was the second person. And the Holy Spirit. Let's talk a little bit about omniscience. When you think about God being all-knowing, what are some verses that that come to mind for you?
8: Psalms 147:5.
3: Okay.
8: Flip to that.
7: Let me turn to there, too.
3: Okay. Psalm 147:5. If you have your Bibles at home, we'd love for you to follow along. We want you to, everything we talk about in this show, we want you to read it for yourself. I don't ever want you to say, well, you know, that guy, that good-looking guy Tucker on TV, or that guy Scott and Aaron on TV, they said this. So on Judgment Day, John 12:48, we're going to be judged by the words that Christ spoke, not the words that Christ spoke that Aaron paraphrased, no.
8: Right.
3: So you need to open up your Bible and follow along with us. So, all right, back to Tucker.
8: Yeah, definitely.
7: Like the Bereans.
8: Always take the word. But 147:5, great is our Lord and abundant in power. His understanding is beyond measure.
3: Understanding is infinite, is what some translation states, beyond power, which basically means he knows all things, right? That's got omniscience.
8: That's right.
3: Scott, you have one?
7: Yeah, I think another would be 1 John 3:20. Mm-hmm. If our heart condemns, God is greater than our heart and knoweth all things.
3: Yeah, that's right. Knows all things.
7: Yeah, just straight up says it. He knows all things.
3: I mean, I think back when you think about one of those people, which is Jesus. I remember when Jesus came, you know, Philippians 2, he left heaven, emptied himself, came to earth. I think about Mark chapter 2, where he's in a situation where the Pharisees and the scribes are thinking things in their mind. And he basically like says what they're thinking out loud. He reads their mind. I mean, that would cause me to be like, now, wait a minute, who is this guy?
8: How'd you know that?
3: Yeah. And so that's what omniscience is. And Jesus, when he came to earth, God prepared a body for him, Hebrews. So he came to earth, basically emptied himself. All right, what about, so that's omniscience. We could sit here back and forth going over verses, but let's move on. What about omnipotence? What about some power? What verse comes to your mind when you think about a God that has the power to speak a universe into existence? Not a table, not a planet. Not a solar system, a universe with billions of stars.
7: I mean, Jeremiah 32:17.
3: You want to read it?
7: Lord God, behold, thou hast made the heaven and the earth by thy great power and stretched out arm, and there is nothing too hard for thee.
3: Great power. I think it was.
7: We're talking about that.
3: Yeah. Isn't it funny the way the Bible sort of like downplays things? His great power. I talked about this in episode one, and I'm going to talk about it again because I love it. But in Genesis chapter one, it talks about the stars. Right? And Genesis.
7: Made them also? I know what you're talking about.
3: Yeah. Verse 16, he made the stars also. Five in my English translation, two words in Hebrew.
7: Yeah.
3: I think in Hebrew it's like, and the stars.
7: It's like, oh, he made the sun and the moon and the stars also.
3: Yeah. I mean, I think I said this. I was talking about how if 93 million miles, sun to earth, 93 million miles is an inch, the next closest star is 4 miles away. I mean, if the earth and the sun are this close, what's 4 miles from us? Like Starbucks? That's the closest. Yeah, that's the closest star.
8: I would hope so.
3: Now, that's the closest star. When you look up at night in the sky, wherever you are, think about the closest star to you is 24 trillion miles away. Then you look at the North Star.

0: And it's incredible to me that a God that is that powerful, like, even cares about me. Mm-hmm. There's people that are like powerful in our world that if I met them, they're like, okay, yeah, nice to meet you. Mm-hmm. And God is like, we're going to talk about later some of his attributes that he just cares about us so much. I mean, so that's omnipotence, right? All that mighty power. What about his omnipresence? What are some verses that come to mind?
1: The first one that I got is 130, Psalms 139, 7 through 9.
0: Okay.
1: So we'll flip to that real quick.
0: All right.
1: But Psalms 139, 7 through 9, where shall I go from your spirit, or where shall I flee from your presence? Mm. If I ascend to heaven, you're there. If I make my bed in Sheol, you are there. If I take the wings of the morning and dwell in the uttermost parts of the sea.
0: Yes.
1: And you can keep on going.
0: Yeah, Psalm 139 is all about God's power, his knowledge, his perfect knowledge. I mean, we could literally read that. You know, we could read the whole chapter if we needed to. But I mean, if you want to read that on your own, go for it. Psalm 139. Scott, you have anything you can think of?
2: Maybe Proverbs 15.
0: Okay.
2: Verse 3.
0: You want to look it up?
2: The eyes of the Lord are in every place.
0: Oh, got it.
2: The evil and the good.
0: Yeah, that's a pretty good one. The eyes of the Lord are in every place.
2: Yeah.
0: It's just incredible when you think about, I mean, I've got Jeremiah 23:24. I was checking to make sure I had the right verse before I read it. Jeremiah, I'll start in verse 23. Am I a God near at hand, says the Lord, and not a God far off? So God says, am I near or far off? And then he says this, can anyone hide himself in secret places so that I shall not see him, says the Lord? Do I not fill heaven and earth? Well, obviously he fills heaven and earth. He spoke into existence. I mean, so God, obviously, omnipresence, he's everywhere, omnipotent, all-powerful, omniscience, knows everything. I mean, yeah. Now, okay, so we've got that. Let's talk about, we've talked about the nature of God. Let's talk about the three persons, right? Okay. The three beings. Who are the three beings of the God kind? They all are omniscient, omnipotent, but they're different beings. They're not one being.
2: Yeah, so we see them named in the Great Commission, right? Mm-hmm. You got to go into the world and preach the gospel to every creature, and we're going to baptize them in the name of the Father, mm-hmm. and the Son, and the Holy Spirit. Mm-hmm. We see them expressed or talked about in a plural way in the Old Testament, mm-hmm. in Genesis. We talked about that already. He said, let us make man in our image. Mm-hmm. So you see more than one there. You see more than one in the New Testament. And there's a variety of different passages in the Scriptures that talk about there being more than one. And we see that at least those three, when we get to the New Testament, at least we see those three named. So we know we're talking about three individuals.
0: Well, I've had conversations with people before that bring up Matthew 20. They say, in the name of. It's like, well, in the name of means by the authority of.
2: Yeah.
0: So it's saying, you go baptize. Who's the giving you the authority? The Father, the Son, and the Holy Spirit.
2: Absolutely.
0: And so when you look like, basically, John 1:1, in the beginning was the Word, and the Word was with God, God the Father, yes. and the Word was God.
2: There's another perfect. Yeah.
0: So John 1:1 says, the Father is God, Jesus. Okay, he got the name Jesus when he came to earth.
2: Yeah. Emmanuel.
0: That's right, Emmanuel, God with us.
2: Yeah, there you go.
0: That's right.
2: Yeah.
0: So in John 1:1, God the Father, God the Son, and in Acts chapter 5, if you wanted a verse, Peter is there, and he tells Ananias and Sapphira that they have lied to who?
2: Holy Spirit.
0: And then later in that verse, he says, you've lied to who? God.
2: God, yeah.
0: So that's, yeah. He says, you've lied to the Holy Spirit. And the Holy Spirit is God.
2: Yeah.
0: And so now some people will say that they're actually one person in three different forms, but yeah. there's a lot of verses that in the Bible that show that that's not right.
1: Yeah. One lady I know, she just became a Christian and she was talking to me. She's like, is God and Jesus the same? Like, is he kind of like an owl head where he turns his head and then there's Jesus and he turns his head and then there's the Holy Spirit?
2: Yeah.
1: But like, we're going to find like the more scripture you see, it's three different beings, three different people.
2: Yeah, I mean, that's why I mentioned even in the Old and in the New Testament, you see him talked about three different ways. I mean, that would be a kind of odd situation to have Jesus praying to himself in the garden, for example.
0: Yeah.
2: And there are other passages that even talk about the Holy Spirit and the way that the members of the Godhead will have to communicate with one another. Jesus is going to send the Holy Spirit to teach the apostles.
0: John
2: 16. He's not going to send himself. He's going to send the Holy Spirit.
0: Yeah.
2: So I mean, I'm going to go back to myself to send myself back to you. I mean, it just doesn't quite make a lot of sense when you try to read that idea of God into what's actually written.
0: Well, I mean, you know, John 1:1, in the beginning was the Word. It's the second person of the Godhead. And the Word was with God.
2: Yeah, absolutely.
0: Was he with himself? I mean, and the Word was God.
2: Yeah.
0: You mentioned John 16. John 16:12 is what you're alluding to.
2: Yeah.
0: Jesus said this. Now, this is in the upper room the night before Jesus is arrested. He's going to go to the cross. And he says this to the apostles. I have many things to say to you, but you cannot bear them now. However, when he, the Spirit of truth, not myself, But whenever

0: For the Holy Spirit, the Spirit of truth, has come. He will guide you into all truth. He will not speak on his own authority. So the Holy Spirit won't speak of his own authority, but whatever he hears, he will speak. Verse 14, he will glorify me. The Holy Spirit will glorify Jesus. He will take what is mine, declare it to you. Then verse 15, all things the Father has are mine. So Jesus in there says, the Father gave me my doctrine. He says that in John 12, I think also. And then he says, I'm giving it to the Holy Spirit. He didn't say, it's my doctrine, I'm giving it to myself.
1: Yeah.
0: You hit the nail on the head. Just read through that passage and say, you know, I mean, go to John, what, 14. I'll go to John 14:23. Jesus answered and said to him, if anyone loves me, he will keep my word, and my Father will love him. You read that, like Scott said, if anyone loves me, he will keep my word, and myself will love him. And it says we. What do you mean we? That's multiple. Mm-hmm. That's not myself and myself will come and make my home and my home our home. Those are plural. It's multiple beings. So
2: yeah. Well, if you stay in, you stay in John 14, right after that in 25, these things I've spoken to you while I'm still with you, but the Helper, the Holy Spirit, whom the Father will send in my name, he'll teach you all things and bring to your remembrance all that I've said to you. So it's the same thing like you're saying. It wouldn't make sense if they're all just talking to themselves.
0: No, you say, I'm going to leave, but when I leave, I'm going to send myself to you because myself sent myself. Think about his baptism, right? He's baptized. Who speaks? Jesus' baptism. The Father speaks from heaven. I mean, if he wasn't multiplicity, it's like the most confusing thing ever.
1: Yeah.
0: Like Jesus has the power. He's like, I'm going to ventriloquist from heaven so that I can confuse
1: you. Personality disorder or something?
0: Yeah, no. Yeah. There are three beings. God the Father, the first person. Jesus, got the name Jesus. The Word, the second person. And the Holy Spirit, all three are God. So what are some of the roles that they've taken, those three roles? Like, what's the role of God the Father, the role of Jesus, the role of the Holy Spirit?
1: Well, I think the easiest one to talk about is Jesus.
0: Mm-hmm. I mean, let's talk about Jesus' role.
1: In a lot
0: of
1: different ways, right? Yeah. I mean, he was the Logos, right? He was the Word.
0: Yeah.
1: The Bible talks about him having a part in our creation. The Bible talks about him having a part in sustaining our existence. What verse was that? I can't remember. But if someone wants to look that up.
0: Yeah.
1: He upholds all things by his power, right?
0: Mm-hmm.
1: He took the role of our Savior, of course.
0: That's right.
1: He's the role of the mediator. He's the role of the intercessor, et cetera. So there's a lot of ways.
0: He's got a lot of roles.
1: Yeah, exactly.
0: Yeah.
1: He played a very big part in what the Scripture at least reveals to us for mankind.
0: Well, and you've got, you know, Jesus will reference, sometimes people say, well, the Old Testament is mythical, the creation story, right?
1: Yeah.
0: Well, you've got Jesus that will quote things Moses said, and you mentioned one of those. Jesus, according to Colossians 1:16 and John 1:3, Jesus is what? What did he do? Created. John chapter 1 and verse 3, I think it is. Verse 3, all things, we're speaking of Jesus, all things were made through him. Without him, nothing was made that was made. So number one, anyone teaches you Jesus was a created being? False. Jesus created everything that was created. He couldn't create himself, right?
1: Right.
0: Colossians 1:16. So now what does that tell me? If Jesus created, he was the creator. In Genesis 1:1, in the beginning God created. Who is that?
1: Yeah,
0: it's pretty cool.
2: Mm-hmm.
0: So Jesus, the creator, of course God the Father and the Holy Spirit were involved. Yeah. But I think Jesus knows what happened in Genesis.
1: Yeah.
0: Yeah.
1: Thinking about the different instances where you see God communicating or interacting with man in the Old Testament, you have to wonder,
0: man,
1: was that the person of the Godhead that became Jesus? Is that what we were talking about when they come and he's visiting with Abraham?
0: Abraham, yep.
1: Is that the same person that is interacting with Job? I mean, which one? I mean, it's really interesting to think about.
0: Well, the New Testament says no one see God the Father at any time.
1: Yeah.
0: Wait a minute.
1: Yeah.
0: Old Testament. So who did they see?
1: Yeah.
0: That, you know, you can read some really interesting articles, Apologetics Press, ChristianCourier.com, great resources about who is the angel of the Lord? The word angel means messenger. Who is the messenger of the Lord in Genesis chapter, in Genesis, 18, 19, Sodom and Gomorrah, mm-hmm. where Abraham pleads with him?
2: Some of that blows your mind.
0: Was it the pre-incarnate Christ? There's a good case for that. I think it was. So we could talk about roles all day, but let's move on. So let's talk about some of the characteristics of God. What is his character? Some different attributes that he has. What are some of those that come to your all's mind?
2: Yeah, one of the first ones, would be God is love.
0: Yeah.
2: I mean, you wouldn't be able to call yourself Christian because if you didn't love. And so it first comes back to love. So that's one of the attributes.
0: Yeah. I mean, John 3:16, for God so loved the world.
2: Yeah.
0: That absolutely. He gave his only begotten son. Yeah. Whosoever believes in him should not perish, but have everlasting life. I mean, Romans 5:8-9.
1: 1 John 4:8.
0: Yeah. 1 John 4:8. You want to read that?
1: Yeah. Let me look that
0: I'm going to go to Romans. You got one, Tucker?
2: I'm going to go to...
0: You got Romans 5
2: coming up.
1: Yeah. Yeah, just straight up. He that loveth not knoweth not God, for God is love.
0: Yeah. So if you know God, you're going to imitate him and you're going to be a lover of people. All right. Romans chapter 5. This is one of my favorite, man. It's a great verse. I'll just start in verse. Romans, like I could just sit here and read the whole book. You guys probably would turn
1: almost
0: the channel.
1: Like you love the Bible. I don't know.
0: Yeah. Yeah. Romans 5:8. But God demonstrates his own love towards us in that while we were still sinners, Christ died for us. Earlier, it basically talks about some people would die for a good person, right?
1: Yeah.
0: But for a sinner, God died for us while we were yet sinners.
1: Yeah.
0: Christ died for us. Verse 9, much more than having been justified by his blood, we shall be saved from wrath through him. So God's love is, I mean, one of the major attributes. It's hard to say there's a major attribute when God is perfect in all of his attributes, mm-hmm. but we'll just say one that's spoken of pretty frequently in scripture quite a bit. You got another attribute, guys?
2: Yeah, I thought about another one. God is mercy.
0: Oh, yeah.
2: Merciful. If we want to flip to Ephesians 2:4.
0: Okay.
2: And Ephesians 2:4 says, but God, being rich in mercy, because of the great love with which he loved us. And then you can keep going on, but just the amount of love he does have for us.
0: Well, look at verse 5. Read verse 5.
2: Yeah, going on. So even when we were dead in our trespasses, made alive together with Christ, by grace you have been saved. And raised up us up with him and seated us with him in the heavenly places in Christ Jesus.
0: It's interesting, too. You look at when did Christ raise us up? Romans 6 talks about that. So it's, you know, you go to Ephesians 2. God is merciful by grace, God's grace, Titus 2:11. The grace of God appeared, bringing salvation to all men. Obviously, all men aren't going to be saved. So he brought the opportunity of salvation through his son by mercy, by grace, through faith. Faith is our part. Faith is normally referred to as the gospel or belief. So by grace, through faith, through obedience to the gospel included in that. I mean, so those are just multiple characteristics listed there in a few verse. I just brought up grace so we can go to the next one. What about justice? You know, we have to be careful that we're not just using selective verses to make the God that we want to think about, you know, like say God is love. Well, he is. But if you love somebody, sometimes you're going to have to expose things that they're doing that are wrong. And so there are some other attributes that people don't like to talk about sometimes. They try to avoid. One of those
1: call them like the negative attributes. They're not actually negative. They're just the parts that aren't always happy fluff stuff.
0: You know what? Like, for instance, people say, well, that preacher, you know, he stepped on my toes. I'm like, good.
1: Yeah.
0: Do you want to go to heaven? If I want to go to heaven, and if a preacher gets up there and he says something that I'm doing in my life that's sinful, I'm not mad at him. I'm like, hey, man, thank you. Because I want to go to heaven. I don't want to go to hell.
1: He didn't write the book.
0: Yeah, he's just the messenger. That's right.
1: Exactly.
0: So have justice. Do you have a verse on justice?
2: I was going to say right before then, like when you think about it, like a father and a son, like a dad disciplines his son, leading him in the right way.
1: That's great. You going to turn there?
0: You can go there. I know what passage you're thinking of.
2: But to finish that
0: out. Hebrews?
1: Yeah.
0: Yeah, you can have Hebrews. Okay.
2: Just to finish that out, Romans 11:22, that was the verse.
0: Mm-hmm.
2: Backing up justice. And note then the kindness and the severity of God, severity toward those who have fallen, but God's kindness to you, provided you continue in his kindness, otherwise you too will be cut off.
0: You got the goodness and the severity of God. We talked about the goodness, but sometimes people want to read the goodness and severity. They want to trail off. It's like, look, God is severe, but it's because he's just.
2: Hey guys, thanks for listening to the Authentic Christian Podcast. 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
0: One of my favorite passages talking about justice is Romans chapter 3 and verse 26. It says, to demonstrate at the present time his righteousness, okay, that he might be just and the justifier. If you have a judge and you commit a crime, let's say somebody murdered a member of my family, and the murderer goes before the judge, and he's like, you know what? I don't want to send you to jail. Not guilty. I would be like, that's not justice. But at the same time, when you look at sin, Romans 3:23, we've all sinned and fall short of the glory of God. So whenever we sin, there has to be justice. But God also is the justifier. How? By sending his son Jesus. So God is perfect in justice. How does he carry that out? Someone has to receive punishment Jesus takes that place
2: yeah.
0: for us. So he's just because he didn't just say, well, sin, you're off the hook. He said, no, I'm perfect in my justice. I have to have some sort of punishment. Jesus, the perfect sacrifice. He took that for us willingly. He laid his own life. No one took it from him. He laid it down. But he's also the justifier. He justifies Christians. So it's kind of interesting. He steps in and fulfills a role that he has to because of his perfect moral nature, and we can't fill it. Mm-hmm. And he says, you know what? Mercy comes first. He ought to just wipe us out whenever we sin. But he loves us. He gives us mercy, grace. And so it's pretty impressive.
1: Yeah. And the discipline because he loves us.
0: That's right. Yeah.
2: That's and we shouldn't be afraid
1: for
2: of it.
1: Hebrews 12:6, for whom the Lord loveth, he chasteneth, mm-hmm. and scourgeth every son whom he receiveth. Now, that's the King yeah. James. So, yeah, I mean, because he loves us, we get some of that yeah. severity sometimes because it's for our own good.
0: I mean, I think about when I was a kid. I remember one time I went over to my friend's house, Bobby's house, and I was supposed to be home at 5 or 5:30, whatever. But anyway, I stayed over playing. It was like Madden 95, right? Football or something.
2: Oh, man.
0: So I got home, and I knew I was late. I disobeyed my dad. And so I had this ingenious idea. I went to the water fountain. I got water. I made it look like I was sweating. And I walk in late, and my dad is like, where have you been? I was like, oh, Dad, I was home on time. I was outside shooting basketball. And my dad said, Aaron, are you lying to me? I said, no, sir. He said, Aaron, I went outside at 5:00, and I walked around this house, and you weren't out there. And I saw your bike across the street at Bobby's house. Did you lie to me? Yes, sir. And I got a spanking. He disciplined me. And I got to say, I learned that you don't lie. I didn't know it at the time. He was training me that, look, there is right and wrong. And I mean, the way he raised me, I'm thankful for it now because he loved me. He disciplined me. I know it wasn't hard or it wasn't easy on him, but it served a purpose. So, okay. If I had to ask you, what do you think maybe one of the words that people bring up all the time, Oprah talked about this once. She said it was like the reason she didn't believe in God because God is a what God? You remember what Oprah said? God is a jealous God.
1: Oh, okay. Yeah.
2: See where you're going.
0: Yeah.
1: Well,
0: so,
1: he is.
0: Yeah. The Bible says it, doesn't it?
1: Yeah.
2: But what does that mean?
0: That's exactly right. I've heard Christians say, well, yeah, God's not jealous. That's like, no, the Bible says he's jealous. Like, mm-hmm. don't run from it. The Bible says it. You know, if we're going to believe it, don't have this cafeteria Christianity where you take what you like, but you know, I don't like that verse, so I'm going to run away from it. What does the word jealous mean? The word jealous has more than one meaning. When the Bible says that God is a jealous God, I mean, it says he's, 1 John 4:8, you brought it up, God is love. 1 Corinthians 13:4, I think it's 13:4, mm-hmm. love is not jealous.
2: Yeah, you're right.
0: Wait a minute. God is love and love is not jealous. Well, there is not a contradiction. There's two types of jealousy.
2: Mm-hmm.
0: If you look that word up.
1: Are you saying that words can have multiple meanings?
0: I am, yeah. Oh, wow.
2: Whoa.
0: The one word can mean two different things?
1: You know? Wow, man, that's a crazy concept.
0: That's right. It's like, hey, there's a bear in the next room. Or, hey, I have a load I need help bearing. It's the same word, you know. Homophone, was it homophone?
1: Yeah, it's spelled the same and pronounced the same.
0: Yeah.
1: I forget what the word is.
0: So, for it, well, in this one, you have the same word that has two different meanings. The word in Greek, I think it's zealous, zelos. I don't know. I'm not a Greek expert. Z-E-L-O-S. And it means warmth or heat, passionate. So the Bible uses that. 1 Corinthians, I think 12:31, earnestly desire, zealous, desire.
2: Yeah.
0: Spiritual gifts. There's a good way to have that. 2 Corinthians 11:2, jealous with a godly jealousy. It means you love somebody and you want the best for them. It's like my wife. Am I jealous over my wife? Yeah, I'm not mean to her, but I want the best for her. That's what the Bible means when it says God's a jealous God.
1: Mm-hmm.
0: Yeah.
1: Yeah. I mean, it's a righteous jealousness mm-hmm. because he is God.
0: Yeah.
1: I mean, he deserves our worship.
0: And he wants us to go to heaven.
1: Yeah.
0: You know, if we had to make a sin meter, lying would probably not be at the top. No, that's a little sin. Proverbs 16.
1: Yeah.
0: 6 or 9.
1: What, these
0: six things the Lord hates, seven are abomination. I think lying is in there two or three times.
1: It's at least twice.
0: And I think, why does God hate lying so much? Well, the devil used it in the garden. Yeah. So what's another characteristic? Let's just get one more characteristic of God you see in the Bible.
2: So the last one would probably be patient.
0: That's a great one, yeah. What are some verses you'd go to? We've got about a minute left.
2: All right, let's jump to 2 Peter 3:9 real quick.
0: Okay.
2: And I got that pulled up. The Lord is not slow to fulfill his promise, but that all should reach repentance.
0: Yeah. 1 Timothy 2:3-4 is sort of similar. It says this, "This is good and acceptable in the sight of God our Savior, who desires all men to be saved." Every person watching, God desires you to be saved and to come to a knowledge of the truth. So if you're watching this program, maybe you're watching and you're like, you know what? I love the Bible. Maybe I haven't gotten into it as much. I went years. I couldn't even tell you the books of the Bible.
2: Same here.
0: And minor prophets are still kind of get me mixed up sometimes. Yeah. But if you're watching and you want to know more about the Bible, you can always contact us. We want you to know what God wants you to do to be saved. That's why we're on here. We want to go to heaven, and we want to take everybody else with us. So thank you guys so much for tuning in today. We'll be back on the next episode. But if you guys need anything, you have any questions, you can always contact us by email. And thank you so much for watching the Authentic Christian Podcast.

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Hello, my name is Griffin Collins, and I have an exciting announcement. We will begin releasing a weekly devotional on Facebook titled Matters That Matter. In these weekly devotionals, we will discuss topics that are important and specific to the Lord's Church today. What does the Bible say about trusting others? Am I required to be faithful as a Christian? I pray that you will follow along with us as we explore matters that matter today.

And the son came to himself and said, I'll arise and go to my father, and I'll say to him, Father, I've sinned against heaven and in thy sight. I'm not worthy to be called your son any longer, so make me a hired servant. And he arose and came to his father. But the father said to his servants, Bring forth quickly the best robe and put it on him, and put a ring on his hands and shoes on his feet, and bring that fatted calf and kill it, and let us eat and make merry. For this my son was dead, and he's alive again. He was lost and is found.

0: Just a thought. Who can be baptized? Those who believe. Those who believe are eligible to be baptized. Look, I can't take a baby and say, well, you've just been born, it's time to be baptized. They don't believe that Jesus Christ is the Son of God. They don't know who Jesus Christ is. How can they believe in someone they don't even know exists yet? Look, when a baby is born into the world, it does not inherit the sins of the father, Ezekiel chapter 18, 18 through 20 tells us. Nor does the father inherit the sins of that son. And so I can't baptize a baby. I honestly couldn't even really baptize a toddler. They may know who Jesus is, but they don't understand what sin is and what it really does to them. And so I can definitely tell you that those who believe also applies to those of an accountable age. Let's read real quick Mark 16 and verse 15. Go into all the world, preach the gospel to every creature. He who believes, gotta have belief. He who believes and is baptized will be saved. He who does not believe will be condemned. Look, Acts chapter 8 and verse 37 and 38 also tells us that the Ethiopian eunuch said, I believe with all my heart. Gotta believe. Paul was asked, why are you praying? Get up from your prayer. Rise, be baptized in the name of the Lord. You gotta believe in Him. You think if anyone has ever been baptized, the question's always been asked, do you believe that Jesus Christ is the Son of God? Do you believe that? And if they say no, do they say, well, you will in a few days and baptize them anyway? No. They make sure before they get into the water that they believe Jesus is who He says He is. Who can be baptized? Those who believe. Just a thought.
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Scandal split families, rule Washington, and fuel Hollywood. News shows capitalize on constant scandals, yet one 2,000-year-old scandal continues to impact our world today. Jesus defied all expectations when he walked the earth. He wasn't rich, well-connected, educated, or in a leadership position. He was a preacher, disregarded by the religious elites, ignored by political powers, but embraced by the outcasts. There was nothing about him that enticed people to accept him, Isaiah 53 and verse 2. The Jews had mixed misunderstandings about the Messiah. Some looked for a military leader, others a political leader, others a Jewish apologist. The Messiah they couldn't accept was a suffering, crucified, sinner-loving one surrounded by scandal. Paul said the message of the cross was a stumbling block or a scandal to the Jews, 1 Corinthians 1:23. Those who should have accepted him were the very ones that killed him. It was scandalous, but the cross still stands as the only hope for man's salvation. Have you embraced the scandal of the cross?

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1: It's 87 degrees.
2: I mentioned Psalms to you recently, and we talked about our favorite Psalms and the ideas of the Psalms and the themes that they have going throughout that entire book. And probably the other more important book that we can talk about that is so different from the rest of the Bible is Proverbs. Because much like Psalms, there's not really a theme throughout the book. And so there are a lot of people who have looked through Proverbs throughout the year. And I remember when we studied it at school, we studied it very briefly. It was a difficult study. You know, you're jumping all over the place.
3: Right.
2: And so all of us that know about the Bible have read Proverbs before. And we have a favorite, more than likely. Maybe multiple favorites. But what would you do if someone asks, what's your favorite proverb?
3: My favorite proverb, there's probably several that stand out. One that I'm reminded of regularly would be Proverbs 15:3, where it talks about the eyes of the Lord are in every place, and He beholds both the evil and the good.
2: Right.
3: And the reason that one stands out in my mind is because, you know, we need to realize it gives us comfort as Christians to know that the Lord knows what's happening around us, and we're not out here by ourselves, and it kind of defeats the old deism idea that God just set things in motion, created and set things in motion and walked away from His creation as if He doesn't care. He does care, and He does know what's going on around us, and He is certainly in control. And so that's one that kind of reminds me regularly, you know, that the Lord is in charge, and certainly God knows what's going on around us. We're not out here by ourselves, and we're not out here fighting the battle out here by ourselves in that way. And so it's probably a good one for a reminder of encouragement. There's another one that comes to mind as well when I talk about when I'm reminded of looking for passages of hope and things like that. Then you have Proverbs 13 and verse 12, hope deferred makes the heart sick, but when desire comes, it's a tree of life. And so that hope can bring about, and he refers to it as a tree of life. And so it's life-giving. You know, that hope kind of sustains us and keeps us moving forward and everything. You could probably go on and on this way. There's right. a lot that stand out. You know, the fear of the Lord passages, Proverbs, are ones that are probably special in that way because those are a lot of the ones that we preach
2: right.
3: on a regular basis. And so there are a lot of those in the book of Proverbs as well. So,
2: well, it's interesting, you know, like we said, there may not be an actual beginning Proverb 1 with a story continuing all the way to Proverbs, you know, the end of the book. But there are snippets of the book where the writer, most likely Solomon, is going to sit there and say, you know, here's what I want my son to know. And here he is in Proverbs 4, and I love what he says in verses 1 through 12. He's talking about, hear my children, the instruction of a father, give attention to no understanding. Why? I'm giving you good doctrine. Don't forsake my law.
3: Right.
2: When I was my father's son, tender and only the only one in the sight of my mother, he also taught me and said, let your heart retain my words. You keep my commandments, you get to live. You keep commandments and you live as a result of that. So get wisdom, get understanding. Don't forget, don't turn away from the words of my mouth. Don't forsake her. She'll preserve you, love her, she'll keep you. You see, wisdom is the principal thing. Mm-hmm. It's the most important thing. So get wisdom, and in all you're getting, get understanding. Exalt her and she'll promote you. She'll bring you honor when you embrace her. She'll place your head an ornament of grace. You'll place on your head an ornament of grace, a crown of glory she will deliver to you. Hear, my son, receive my sayings, and the years of your life will be many. I have taught you in the way of wisdom. I've led you in the right paths. When you walk, your steps will not be hindered, and when you run, you will not stumble.
3: Yeah.
2: So just those 12 verses, because it's not, he keeps going,
3: right.
2: but just those 12 verses gives us a ton of wisdom. And, you know, Proverbs, we say, is like a pithy statement. It's a statement of great wisdom. Mm-hmm. And in this passage, he's talking to his son about what wisdom will do for you. And I can't tell you, Wayne, how many people I know that died too young because they weren't wise about what they were doing.
3: True.
2: And when he says there, you get wisdom and you live, and wisdom is the principal thing, and if you receive my sayings, the years of your life will be many. I think about children who don't listen to their parents about certain things and go off and they do lose their lives younger because they didn't listen to the wisdom from their elders. They didn't listen to the wisdom from people who knew better.
3: Right.
2: And here's Solomon saying, I've been here. I know what I need to be doing. I know that you would be wise to not go down the same path that I did. And I think it's so interesting that we study the life of Solomon and we look at this idea of he was such a wise man, but I could also make the statement he was one of the most foolish men too in his relationships because he had multiple women. And as wise a king as he was, he made one of the most critical errors in that he had too many women vying for his attention, and some have even suggested that vying for his attention could have potentially caused him to have been lost, because we have no real record in the New Testament, especially in the book of Hebrews, in that Hall of Faith chapter. He's not mentioned.
3: Right.
2: And I don't know for sure that he's lost, but it's an interesting argument to make that Solomon himself, one of the wisest people ever, is trying to tell his son, you need to be wiser than even I've been.
3: Right.
2: Listen to me. I've been around a time or two, and we have all those dad sayings that people have sometimes said, you know, when I was your age, I did this, or, you know, back when I was this, you know, I've been there. I've lived your life. I've been in your age. And we hear all this, and then you read the book of Proverbs, and you find the same things being said to his son, trying to give wisdom and give understanding. And so that, to me, is my favorite, is the idea of verse 11, I have taught you in the way of wisdom. You know, really, I look at that as the way that God could look at us too. God can say, I've taught you what you need to do. Now it's up to you to do it. And same thing that the son is being told, hey, if I'm not going to do it, it's not my dad's fault. It's mine.
3: Right.
2: If I don't follow after the wisdom, it's not because I won't have been taught. And Proverbs 4 is not the only place where we find him begging his children to not forsake the law.
3: Right.
2: And that, to me, is so important. Why is it important to, you know, look to the book of Proverbs in the sense of preaching? If we're going to preach sermons, what is really the benefit in the book of Proverbs for us? Because it really is all over the place.
3: It is. And, you know, these short, pithy sayings, this is a book of wisdom. It's considered wisdom literature, you know, Hebrew literature in that way. And the Hebrew proverb, sometimes our English word proverb brings about a little different idea. The Hebrew proverb seeks to instruct in what is good and upright in the whole of one's daily life and to present the theme that there is no true wisdom apart from faith, from the faith in the one God. And so that's very specific. And what I love about that idea when it's defined in those terms, to seek instruction. Of course, Proverbs 4 makes that clear. You know, you're seeking wisdom.
2: Right.
3: It's the principal thing. Get that. And I think that for us as preachers, you know, we're looking for wisdom, but also we're trying to help folks find that truth, to help find what is good and what is right. And of course, many of the Proverbs have to do with morality, you know, in some form or fashion. Not all of them. Some of them is just about good living versus evil living, wise living versus foolish, you know. And so, and they're

0: wise counsels to understand a proverb and the interpretation, the words of the wise and their dark or some or hidden sayings is what he's talking about there. And so the point of this is that it has practical applications for godliness and every kind of relationship that we might be concerned with in our life as well. You know, whether it has to do with our responsibilities unto God, our family, our children, in other words, parents to their children, children to their parents, our neighbors, how we respond to our neighbors, how we live with our neighbors, our even citizenship is kind of dealt with. Wisdom for citizenship is dealt with in the book of Proverbs as well. So there's a lot that's here, and so it packs a big punch, if you will, kind of covering a wide variety of topics for us. So as preachers, a lot of times we go here and we're able to find a wise saying that goes along with maybe whatever it is that we're teaching, you know, that week or whatever we're preaching on that week. And so I think there's that connection by that way.
1: Why is there no flow really to the book in the sense of, you know, we don't have this, let's talk about wisdom first, and here's all of the Proverbs about wisdom. Now let's move on to doing the things that we need to do with money, because Proverbs do have some Proverbs in the book of Proverbs about money.
0: Right.
1: And so why is there really no flow, it seems, to the book?
0: Yeah, I think that you can find themes, but to see that from one chapter to the next, you know, an actual flow is really hard. You could almost... it might be easier to break it down by the my son passages,
1: right?
0: You know, maybe easier, you know, to kind of paragraph it in that way. But I would say that because it is short sayings, and so it's you're getting, you know, maybe under a chapter or a section of the Proverbs that are dealing with this specific thing. This is what I want you to know. Here's a bunch of things that you need to think about. And sometimes what we'll find is within those, you'll find a proverb that basically deals with young men dealing with women, and you'll find another section dealing with other things. But you'll also find there in those proverbs, you know, the wise will do this, the unwise this, and so sometimes they're kind of antithesis, if you will, you know, antithetical would probably be a better term there. Thinking about, you know, here's a statement that's made, and then here's the opposite of that. And sometimes that's not always the case, but a lot of times that's what we're getting. So we're getting wisdom. Here's what the wise would do. Here's what the unwise do. And then sometimes you'll get, you know, here is wisdom. You know, reach for it, get all that you can, you know, and so sometimes you have a stretch that all seems to flow together, and then sometimes it's one verse that stands alone, another verse that stands alone, and so it's hard to say that there's it's hard to see a flow in that, because they are these short, dark sayings.
1: Yeah, I remember being a little boy, and the house my grandparents were living in at the time in Arkansas, a power line had fallen down. And it was on the ground, and my grandfather had come into the house and told us to not go outside for a little while, just to be safe and to make sure that nothing would happen to us. And I decided that I needed to tell them something, and really it was probably an excuse just to go out there and see what was going on. And I got outside of the house and I walked onto the yard, and my grandfather said, "Get back in the house and you go read the book of Proverbs." And at the time, I didn't really understand what he meant by that, because he said, "Read the book of Proverbs." And I said, "Which one?" He goes, "All of them.
0: All of them.
1: All of the Proverbs." And so I sat down and read every last proverb. And remember, at the time, thinking, "I don't understand why I'm reading this." And then now, as we talk about it, and of course, I've eventually got the lesson when he told me about it, but the lesson was, be wise.
0: Right.
1: Don't be so foolish to go outside when we're telling you to not do that kind of thing. And my coworker Ryan, who I am privileged to preach alongside every week, he has a daughter that is getting a little older. But when she first, you know, came into the Somerville area, she was only about 2 years old. And she would do something and fall down and hurt herself a little bit. And he would just kind of look at her and say, "Natural consequences. Don't do that next time. Mm-hmm. And then every time she would fall, he'd just say natural consequences. And she eventually learned, you know what? If I don't fall, I don't get hurt. Yeah. And so she kind of wised up herself. And that was the whole point of it was, right. I'm not going to tell you that, you know, I'm going to show you that you need to be wiser.

0: in this way. And that's really what the whole book of Proverbs is about. And I made the mistake earlier. It's Ecclesiastes that Solomon probably wrote. We know he wrote Proverbs because it starts off, these are the Proverbs of Solomon. Yeah. These are his words. But I want to talk for just a moment about the idea of that virtuous woman. And I think it is so amazing to me that a man who couldn't pick just one virtuous woman is the one that is going to take the time to really give us the best blueprint for the best type of wife that we can find.
1: Sure.
0: And that is something that if you look around all of this mindset that Solomon has given to us and we study Proverbs, we find all these Proverbs. Here's this virtuous woman. What can you tell us about the virtuous woman?
1: You know, when you look at Proverbs 31 and you start kind of breaking it down and you look at, Proverbs. Hey, where am I at? there it is. You know, you've got this woman who is so, she loves her husband.
0: Yeah.
1: And you see that's brought out in the passage. You have also her work ethic. She runs a household.
0: Right.
1: She runs a business.
0: Right.
1: And you know, in all of that, she stands out in a way that is absolutely amazing from the standpoint of all that she accomplishes. You know, and all of us probably, you know, want to say, you know, our wife is the Proverbs 31 woman. You know, we would all, you know, want to see that, you know. And our wives certainly strive for that goal. The same as we look at other passages that teach us how to be the men that we should be. And so, you know, here again was King Lemuel, it says.
0: Oh, yeah.
1: Then very, very likely.
0: Right.
1: You know, this is probably Solomon as well. But,
0: right.
1: But we'll just say King Lemuel, who's writing this. And you know, he's saying, you know, son, I want you to look for these kind of qualities in a wife. And I think that's special. And if it is the case that he has learned this by the fact that he has gone the other way from this and now stands, here's an opportunity to be able to teach. You know, I think this not only stands out as an opportunity to teach a son, but it's for every son.
0: Right.
1: This is what every dad really wants for his children, to find this kind of woman, you know. And, you know, it talks about the fact that she's known, you know, for her work's sake, for all the things that she does. And she's not afraid of even bad weather. I mean, she goes and even the worst of times, she goes and gets things done. She is a worker. She's diligent in what she does. And what I find impressive is that verse 23, he turns around and says, you know, her husband's known in the gates.
0: Mm-hmm.
1: Why is he known in the gates? He's known, okay, he's well known probably because of his work, but also because she is caring for these things and doing her work. And there again, this kind of Proverbs kind of sets us up so that we understand there are roles for both men and women.
0: Mm-hmm.
1: And while she is a worker, she accomplishes so much in her household, she also runs a business, evidently, according to these verses.
0: Right.
1: And so she perceived that her merchandise is good, and so she runs some kind of business here. So she's taking care of things in that way. But she is a benefit and a blessing and a helpmeet proper to her husband.
0: Right.
1: And by that, he's known in his work. He has an opportunity to excel in his area of expertise, whatever it is. For him, it's being there as one of those in the gate.
0: Right.
1: And so maybe we'd think of it like city council, something, you know, here's an opportunity for him to serve in the community in that way. And now he gets that opportunity to do it. But it goes on, she opens her mouth with wisdom. I don't think that should be lost on us at all, because this whole book is about wisdom.
0: Right.
1: And so it says that she opens her mouth with wisdom, and in her tongue is the law of kindness. She is a special kind of woman who her words are kind.
0: Right.
1: and she cares for people, and that comes out in her work. The work of her hands shows the strength. She's a strong woman as well, evidently. Shows her strength and honor, her clothing, and she'll rejoice in time to come, but she opens her mouth with wisdom. So when she says something, it's wise. You need to pay attention. And I think that speaks a lot to her. Her children rise up. They call her blessed. Her husband, he praises her. And so, you know, when you think about this, and it says, many daughters have done virtuously, but thou, this woman, excels above all. And so this is something for the son to be on the lookout for. You know, this type of woman. Now, he doesn't know what she's going to be able to accomplish, but the kind of character that she has leads to this.
2: Right.
1: And so I think that's important. That's what he wants for his son. And again, whether he's learned this the hard way or not, I think it's great wisdom. And that's what this book is about.
2: Right.
1: But I think it's important to note, because it says, you know, favor is deceitful, beauty is vain, but a woman that feareth the Lord, she will be praised. She's the one that's going to be praised. And so there again, her own works praise her in the gates. That's how it ends.
2: Mm-hmm.
1: Well, that's special. His name is known in the gates, but she also is known in the gates. Why? Because she's a special kind of woman.
2: Yeah.
1: You know, she has found favor with God.
2: Right.
1: That's where her mind is set. So I think that's important in all this. At least those are just kind of a quick overview of Proverbs 31, the virtuous woman.
2: Right.
1: And there's a lot that can be unpacked, obviously, in that. But that's certainly a favorite of many, and rightly so, because it should be a goal for every man who seeks a wife.
2: Yeah.
1: You know, so.
0: Well, I'm definitely not getting who wrote what right so far today. I'm messing it up left and right, but I'm just, you know, even if, like you said, even if this is just King Lemuel who's written this, Solomon would have been wise if he had listened to it.
1: No doubt.
0: If he had applied these principles. Yeah. And what I'd like to touch on for just a quick moment is we have people today that want to suggest that it is sinful for a woman to work outside the home. But a virtuous woman seems to buck up against that, you know, teaching.
1: Right.
0: That it is absolutely sinful.
1: Yeah.
0: But I think the balance that has to be found there is she needs to be able to also be a keeper at home.
1: She cares for her house.
0: Exactly.
1: There's no doubt about that.
0: But she's able to not just have her merchandise, but it says also, you know, in verse 24, she makes linen garments and sells them. She supplies sashes for the merchants.
1: Yep.
0: And so she has a business.
1: Yep.
0: And at the end, it says, let her own works praise her, and let her own works praise her in the gates. That's not just talking about the stuff she does at home.
1: Yeah.
0: Dorcas was one that was known by many widows because of what she had done for them by getting the clothing to them that they needed.
1: Right.
0: And it seems the virtuous woman was very similar.
1: Yeah.
0: And so we've got this proverb about being a virtuous woman, and I feel like we're doing a disservice to some of our women today in a time where economically we're needing more women to work in order to make ends meet by telling them that they'll be wrong if they do, and then we want to get up and preach on being like the virtuous woman, and she was one that worked outside the home.
1: Yeah.
0: And so we've got to find that balance and understand that as long as the mother is able to keep the home, she can do both, can't she?
1: Yeah, I think so. And also, you know, we have to be mindful, because every couple of situations is different, you know. And, you know, maybe especially before children are in the home, you know, what a wonderful time to work together and to kind of build for that opportunity. You know, then maybe she can be home, you know, with her children. Because I know a lot of mothers want to be home with their children.
2: Right.
1: But that's not a... You know, she can still care for her children and work outside the home.
0: Her children rose up and called her blessed.
1: Yeah.
0: And so she still commanded respect from her children.
1: Absolutely.
0: And gained that respect.
1: Yeah, she gained that. So, and I think that's important. And a lot of people will differ, you know, on that back and forth. Should a woman work and, you know, be outside the home and work and those kind of things? And that's the problem is binding that.
2: Right.
1: And so, you know, we have to find what works best in each family. And if each family is doing what they can to be pleasing unto the Lord, you know, who are we to turn around and say, you know, well, she's wrong for working outside the home.
0: That's right. Now, what about someone who would look at the book of Proverbs and say, well, we obviously can't cover that in a 13-week class. We obviously can't cover that even if we preached every Sunday for an entire year, we couldn't cover all the wisdom that's in there because of how much you said there is to unpack. So we should just never study it. It should just be a book that we keep to ourselves and study at home. We should never really have sermons from the pulpit on it. Classes shouldn't be, you know, themed around it. What would you do if that was a statement made to you?
1: Maybe a new proverb would be, "He who studies not the book of Proverbs is unwise."
0: Right.
1: You know, that would be foolish.
0: Right.
1: And so, you know, when you think about the book of Proverbs, because there is so much here, yes, it's hard to unpack in a 13-week class, you know, Bible study, like we would normally arrange for by a quarter.
0: Right.
1: But there's much that we can study. We can study it by some of the themes that are found here, you know, man's duty to God, and those can be broken down in a way that we can study that. Mm-hmm. And that may take a couple weeks to cover, but, you know, man's duty in the home, you know, to the home, and to his children, and the direction that he would give them, and you know, all of those things. So we can study the family, we can study even civil government, our duty and our responsibility to our neighbors. I mentioned those earlier, but those are ways that we could study and cover a good broad portion. I'll tell you another way that this can be studied. This, the book of Proverbs, good friend of ours with his three boys and his wife every night, and we were in their home, and they said, you know, we're going to have family Bible time. And so, you know, we were there, and it was amazing to see those young boys sitting there learning, you know, proverb by proverb, you know, and learning to quote them as well as learning what they meant. They were studying them together. And I just thought that was amazing and a wonderful way to accomplish a study. You know, this is really a good family study. It doesn't have to be bound by a 13-week class, you know, 1 hour at a time or 45 minutes at a time. This is something that needs to be read. Years ago, I had one of my mentors encouraged me to read the book of Ecclesiastes every month, and I've not always stuck to that, but I have tried several times a year at least. I'll sit down and I'll just read through in one setting. Just go read through the book of Ecclesiastes, and the book of Proverbs, much the same way. It's a hard read straight through.
0: Right. Yeah.
1: However, it is 31 chapters.
0: Right.
1: And it's so you could take a chapter a day in a 31-day month, and in the month of January, you could read all chapters of this, you know, and begin to then put together what all is in there. And that's what I find interesting. You know, if you read it in that fashion, then you say, okay, well, in this chapter, these are some of the things that are covered. In this chapter, these are some things. And so it kind of lets you find what you're looking for. When you're looking for some wisdom dealing with a certain topic or subject, you can go find that because you know something about where it is. And that all comes back to regular Bible study.
0: Yeah. Well, in truth, we can't study the whole Bible in 1 year in a church-like setting.
1: Right.
0: You know, in a Sunday morning, Sunday evening capacity, it would be incredibly challenging because you've got the entire Word of God to study. And so that argument, well, because we can't study it in a class, because we couldn't get through it in a whole year, let's just not do it, would mean that we would let a lot of things fall by the wayside.
1: Yeah.
0: And so we're not able to do that. So there has to be that happy medium. And I love the point you made. There's 31 chapters.
1: Mm-hmm.
0: And, you know, many months have 31 days. And the months that don't, we'll just double up on the last day.
1: Just do an extra.
0: Yeah, just do an extra chapter. It's not going to kill you. And, you know, I love the point you mentioned that for family Bible time, this is a perfect thing because, you know, sometimes people might say, well, I want to do family Bible time, but I don't know where to go.
1: Yeah.
0: Here's a perfect place.
1: This is a great place to start.
0: Proverbs is so full of wisdom, and families would be wise to have that in their home.
1: Absolutely. You know, one of the things, too, in just a second or two, this provides wisdom that is also found in the New Testament. Much of it's covered there as
0: Absolutely.
1: Well.

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2: It's 92 degrees.

I wish you a good evening, and thank you so much for the opportunity to be in your midst and to be a part of this great lecture series. And if you think you're seeing double tonight, you are. My wife's twin sister's with her tonight. And so if you see double, just give them a hearty greeting. And if you try to hug her and she doesn't act like she knows you, don't be offended. It's not Tish. But we love you all so much and have missed being here the first part of this week. But we're glad that our schedules permitted us to be here for the end of it. If you want to start a vigorous debate, just bring up the subject that's on the screen, and I can promise you there will be plenty to discuss. There's some folks who would tell you that you must vote at all times, in all cases, in all places, or else you've not exercised your duty as a Christian or as an American. There are others who would tell you that they are not going to vote because of various oppositions to certain views or attitudes held by a certain candidate. And so this becomes a matter of debate, and some brethren with good intentions have lined up on both sides of this. And so I want to thank you for assigning me this topic so that I can do the very best I can to try to bring out what the Bible does say about it. And, you know, the Bible is clear on a number of things. The Christian does have a duty to civil government. There's no question about that. God is the one who ordained these powers that be as far as their right to exist. And the teaching of Jesus, it's very clear. You see it, and we're simply going to have to summarize it for time's sake. The manuscript in the book is much longer than I would ever be able to get through in one session here tonight. And so I'm just going to be very brief about some of these things. But if you look at Matthew chapter 17 and verse 24 beginning, you'll see that the Lord never did teach us to try to avoid paying our taxes to the government. As a matter of fact, he instructed Peter to go and secure the funds that would then pay these taxes. And you see this, and we'll talk more about this when it comes to Romans 13 in just a moment. And now sometimes Jesus's attitudes were misrepresented. In Matthew chapter 22, you'll remember they wanted to entangle him in his talk. And so they really complimented him and laid it on thick and told him all kinds of things they didn't really mean, just to try to set him up. And then they said in verse 17 of Matthew 22, "Tell us, therefore, what thinkest thou? Is it lawful to give tribute unto Caesar or not?" Jesus perceived their wickedness, and he said, "Why are you tempting me, ye hypocrites? Show me the tribute money." They brought him the money. He said, "Well, whose is this image and superscription?" And they say, "Caesar's." And then he said, "Render therefore unto Caesar the things which are Caesar's, and unto God the things that are God's." And they marveled and went their way. So there's obviously a way, according to Jesus, for me to do both my service to God and my service to my country. As a matter of fact, I don't really serve God as I ought to serve him if I refuse to pay my taxes. I know that's true because I read the teaching of Paul in Romans chapter 13, and I see Paul talk about in the very first part of that chapter, the powers that be are ordained of God. God is the one who invented and authorized civil government to even exist. And he says, if you resist that authority, verse 2, you're resisting the ordinance of God. And how significant is that? If you do that, you are bringing to yourself damnation. So this is a salvation issue. If I do not respect and submit to my government insofar as I can do that without violating God's law, then I have committed a sin, and it's a damnable error that needs to be kept very much before thee. God's intention for the government all along was, verse 4, that he would be the minister of God to you and me for good. Now, of course, some have gone astray from that motive or that goal that God invented, but he says you still need to be subject, not only for wrath, but also for conscience sake. And he says, for this cause pay tribute also. They are God's ministers. And someone says, but Brother Clark,
This government in America has become so corrupt. There is no way that I can allow my tax dollars to go to such a corrupt government, and so I will not pay my taxes. Now, I want you to know that I understand and sympathize with what you're saying to one degree, but I can promise you this. As bad as and as corrupt as things are in America, and getting worse, we do not even begin to compare yet with the heinousness of the Roman government at the time Paul wrote this epistle. We're talking about 14 of 15 emperors being homosexuals themselves, not just endorsing the conduct, but practicing the conduct. And so we're talking about a very wicked people in Rome and a very wicked government. And yet Paul is saying that it was still the Christians' obligation at Rome to render therefore unto Caesar the things that were Caesar's and unto God the things that are God's. And the Apostle Peter also weighs in on this subject in 1 Peter chapter 2. Beginning at verse 13, you'll recall that he tells us emphatically that we are to honor the king. We're to honor the powers that be. As a matter of fact, he says, verse 13, submit yourselves to every ordinance of man for the Lord's sake. And he says that's whether it be to the king as supreme or unto governors, as unto them that are sent by him for the punishment of evildoers and for the praise of them that do well. For so is the will of God that with your well-doing you may put to silence the ignorance of foolish men. And then he says in verse 17, honor all men, love the brotherhood, fear God, honor the king. Is it possible to do both? It must be, because that's what the Apostle Peter wrote to those who are scattered. And so I know that it's possible for me to love God and to practice my duty to the civil government. I want you to notice that you know as well as I do, the Christian must obey God above government. And I gave, I think, 8 or 9 examples in the book. I simply cite a couple of them here orally tonight. One, Hananiah, Mishael, and Azariah, sometimes better known by their Babylonian slave names, by which I'm sure they would not prefer to be called, Shadrach, Meshach, and Abednego. Those were Babylonian slave names given to them, their real names, original names, Hananiah, Mishael, and Azariah. And they're told, if you don't bow before this image, you're going to burn. They would not bow. They would not bend when given a chance to bend and have another chance, and they would not burn, as you've heard the old outline. These men knew that this was a point, they couldn't cross this line. This was a line in the sand which they had to stand up against, and that is they could not worship anyone but God. Daniel purposed in his heart in chapter 1, he wouldn't defile himself with the king's meat. There are times when you and I have to stand up and do what God says do, even if it's contrary to what the government says. And you remember Daniel 6:10, when Daniel knew that the writing was signed, that he not pray, that no man could pray, he knew the writing was signed. He knew the law had been enacted. What did he do? The civil government said, and the civil government under which he lived said, you don't pray to God. You only make your petitions to the Persian king. What did Daniel do?

We cannot but speak the things we've seen and heard, and we ought to obey God rather than men, Acts 5:29. And so I know for a fact that this is what God wants me to do. There are times when I must stand up and do what the Bible says do. I do find it interesting that Daniel did not try to start a revolution to overthrow the government under which he lived. And I do find it interesting that you see individuals standing up for what was right or wrong, irrespective of what might happen to them, and yet they did not show disrespect in their conversations with the rulers. Go back and read Daniel 3 when you have time, and notice that as bombastic as Nebuchadnezzar was, there's still a term of respect that is used by Hananiah, Mishael, and Azariah. And the same is true of Daniel in his conversations and of the apostles in Acts 5. Now, I want you to notice in the next place that we ought to trust in God above over government. Look, I'm standing here tonight to tell you that even though I want to be salt and light and will endeavor to be as much of a leavening influence for good that I can be, I do not know of any politician now or in the past or in the future who has ever been so great that he could take the place of the gospel of Christ in making this world a better place, right? And so the number one thing that we need to be doing, and yes, I think we ought to be exercising our influence to be salt and light, but the number one way we're going to change America is house to house with the gospel of Jesus Christ. You want to change the way people vote at the voting booth? Change the way they think by this book right here, and you will have gone a long ways towards changing and making this a better society. They will be more interested in electing more righteous leaders if they have a disposition to want to be righteous themselves. And so the Great Commission that is represented by the passages on the screen is still the greatest hope. The government is not the greatest hope of the world. The United Nations is not the greatest hope of the world. The greatest hope of the world is Jesus Christ. Today, yesterday, and forever. Hebrews 13 and verse 8. Now, the Most High is already noted today and noted even in the prayer tonight. He's the one that rules in the kingdoms of men. And so when there have been elections in the past, when, in my judgment, the individual that got elected was the one that was most likely to lead us down the wrong path, I realize that God's throne, and that God's still ruling over the kingdoms of men and gives it to whomsoever he will, and that sometimes those things are beyond our understanding, but we have to trust God, and that's what I plan to do. But in the meantime, the Christian ought to seek to preserve the most godly government possible. Is it true or false that the more righteous the nation is, the more chances we'll have to get open minds and receptive hearts to the inspired Word of God? I believe that's absolutely true. As a matter of fact, I want to show you that as this election nears, there are lots of people asking, well, what should we do? Is there anything we should do, or should we just say, hands off, I'm not involved in this? Well, the first thing we should do is pray. You know, in 1 Timothy chapter 2, the Apostle Paul, again, writing at a time when the rulers that were in power were not the best of men, he said in verse 1 of 1 Timothy 2, I exhort thee, therefore, that first of all, supplications, prayers, intercessions, giving of thanks be made for all men. But you don't mean the President of the United States as he is practicing his wickedness in the ways that he's acting. You don't mean him, do you? You don't mean the leaders of Congress and some of the immoral actions they've engaged in, do you? Paul says, for kings, you pray for all that are in authority. And what is it that you pray? That we may lead a quiet and peaceable life in all godliness and honesty that's good and acceptable in the sight of God our Savior. We need to be praying that God would defeat anything that would be detrimental to the spread of the gospel. And we need to be praying that His will be done, but we need to be praying fervently for those who've already been elected and for those who are running for office. Prayer is a vital part of this preparation. Number two, we need to preach.
And my Bible

0: tells me that Noah was a preacher of what? 2 Peter 2 and verse 5. Noah was a preacher of righteousness. And how important is righteousness? What should the preacher preach? Well, he should preach the word. 2 Timothy 4 and verse 2. And the word contains these words. And I want to make clear that God's word is supreme, because I am not preaching to you tonight as a preacher for the Republican Party. No. I belong to Christ. And if you notice my name right here, it has a little C, not an R by it. You say, I'm glad he said that. Well, wait a minute. I'm not here preaching for the Democratic Party either. I'm not. I don't belong to the Democratic Party. I don't belong to the Republican Party. First and foremost, I belong to Christ. That's who I am. That's what defines me. That's what determines for me what is right and wrong. I don't wait for the parties, the political parties, to release their platforms to decide what I will and will not believe. I already have a platform. It's been released by heaven's inspired revelation, and I know what is right and what is wrong, and I don't have to wait for the political parties to give me this year's version of it. Now, as I think about this, I don't belong even to the Tea Party. I don't belong to any political party. I belong to Christ. So I'm asking you tonight, may I tonight or at any time, may I as a preacher preach what God said about righteousness, yes or no? Not only may I must. If I'm going to preach the whole counsel of God, I must preach all that God says. Now, what did God say about righteousness? Righteousness is indeed that which exalts a nation. But sin is a reproach to any people. If righteousness exalts a nation, and Proverbs 14:34 says that it does, then my number one goal is to find out what righteousness is, and then to try to find someone that would promote that to the best of my ability. Now, in Proverbs 29 and verse 2, how big of a deal is it as to whether righteous rulers are ruling or wicked rulers are ruling? Here's what Proverbs 29:2 says. When the righteous are in authority, the people rejoice. But when the wicked bear rule or beareth rule, the people mourn. I'm going to set this before you right now for you to consider, because I know as well as I do, you know as well as I do is what I mean to say, that as far as voting has been concerned for the Christian, the true New Testament Christian, we've been voting for the lesser of two evils in various degrees ever since Garfield ran. He's the only one I know who ran for office who's a member of the Lord's church. So if I vote for an individual, that does not mean I endorse every single thing about this individual and what he or she may believe or practice. It doesn't mean I endorse their religious choices. It doesn't mean that I endorse everything that they've said or done. It means that I am trying to find as much righteousness as I can to exalt this nation to whatever degree it can be exalted by observing the commandments of God. Now, what is righteousness? Here's your biblical definition. All of God's commandments are righteousness. Psalm 119 and verse 172. So, if it's righteousness that exalts a nation, and righteousness is God's commandments, then I need to look for, to the best of my ability, a candidate, and I'm not just talking about in the presidential election, I'm speaking in broad terms here. Anytime I'm given a chance to vote, I need to be giving attention to whether or not there's any commitment at all to the Word of God and what it says. Now, we have all things that pertain to life and godliness, 2 Peter 1 and verse 3. And so with that said, I want to look at some verses that give at least some general principles that I need to carry with me into the voting booth. Number one, when Moses was given the encouragement to select some leaders to take the load off of him, in Exodus 18 and verse 21, look at the language here. First of all, you're looking for able men. Now, there are people who fear God who are not able in administrative ability. There are people that have a reverence for God and truth that may not be very able in administrating and leading. And so it's not just someone that fears God. It's not just someone that's a man of truth. It's not just someone that hates covetousness. It is someone that is those things and who is also able. That's what I'm looking for. That's what Moses was looking for, is someone that was able, that would also fear God and be an individual of truth. And boy, doesn't this make things easy for us when it comes to our current political climate. You know as well as I do, and I'm just stating it as the facts are, there have been liars on both sides of the aisle, and there still are. Correct? Richard Nixon lied about Watergate. Bill Clinton lied about Monica Lewinsky. And so if you're going to try to decide on a political party just on the basis of whether they're men of truth or women of truth in that party, it's going to become pretty murky pretty soon, pretty quickly, because unfortunately, there are people that stand up and tell you one thing and then say another to another group. And that makes it hard, because this is often done by both parties, by both candidates on both sides of the aisle. And so you try to figure out to the best of your ability which individual is the most involved in being truthful, and you try to exalt that. Look, if I had my druthers, I'd want to elect a member of the Lord's church who is following all of the principles of this book right here. In the absence of being able to vote for such a man or woman, I am inclined to look and to try to sift through the evidence and to try to see which individual most comes closely to meeting these terms. Now, some people would tell you, you can't do that. There's no such thing as the lesser of two evils in the eyes of God. I beg to differ with you, because I want you to go with me for just a moment to the Word of God. In fact, I want you to go to 1 Kings chapter 16. 1 Kings chapter 16. And I want to show you something that I think happens so often. I don't have time to show you all the times it happens, but it happens enough that there must be a reason for it. In 1 Kings chapter 16, you'll notice in verse number 25, Amri wrought evil in the eyes of the Lord, and he, notice, 1 Kings 16:25, he did worse than all that were before him. For he walked in all the way of Jeroboam the son of Nebat, and in his sin wherewith he made Israel to sin. And then it goes on to say more about him, but watch verse 30. And Ahab the son of Omri did evil in the sight of the Lord above all that were before him. And it came to pass, as if it had been a light thing for him to walk in the sins of Jeroboam the son of Nebat, he then multiplied that sin by taking Jezebel, the daughter of Ethbaal, king of the Zidonians, and went and served Baal and worshipped him. Now I'm telling you, both of these men were wicked, one even more wicked than the other. And if you read your Bible very clearly through the Kings and the Chronicles, you're going to see countless times where God says, now this king was more wicked than the ones who came before him. So there must be some measurement by which God determines more wicked versus less wicked. Now, I'd rather have no wicked. But you and I know that that's not the case with human beings. And so would you rather live under a less wicked king or a more wicked king? You tell me. Would you rather live under a more wicked one or a less wicked one? You say, well, I'd rather live under neither. Well, sometimes that's not a possibility. It's not a third option. I wish it were, but sometimes it's not. Let me illustrate to you what I mean. What if, just for the sake of argument, one of the candidates in the next election cycle, let's say 2020, what if one of the candidates running for office then makes no attempt to hide what he's doing? He says, I'm ISIS. I'm running for office to mandate the Muslim religion on the American people. And the other individual running in the other party is a Presbyterian. Now, is Presbyterianism wrong based on what the scriptures teach? Yes or no? Absolutely. So let me ask you a question. if you say, I'm voting for this man who happens to be, or this woman who happens to be a Presbyterian, and the other's a member of a party that's trying to demand and command the Muslim religion to be practiced, you've chosen something that is not as righteous a candidate as he could be, because if he was a member of the Lord's church, he would be even more conformed to the commandments of God than the case I've just described. And let me illustrate it to you this way, too. There was a young man that was gloating, I mean gloating, after the last election cycle, at the results of the election. And by the way, I want to make crystal clear that what I'm preaching tonight is what I've heard my dad preach as a little boy. It's what I've preached my whole preaching life. And I don't care whether the individual in the White House is red, yellow, black, or white, or purple like Barney. It doesn't matter to me. I don't care about their skin color. That's never been an issue with me, because God made us all of one blood, Acts 17. So this has nothing to do with race. But when I saw this young man gloating, I said, why are you gloating on Facebook about the results of this election? I said, if I slide some pictures across my desk to you of aborted babies, and I show you the promise that your candidate has made to keep on providing this service for every woman that wants to make it happen, will you still be rejoicing the same way you're rejoicing right now? Well, you can't use the lesser of two evils argument, he told me. I said, all right, you're getting ready to move into a neighborhood. You're picking out your house. You have these choices. You can either move into a neighborhood where the people around you are Lutheran, Presbyterian, Mormon, or you can move into a neighborhood where the people around you are practicing homosexuals who are going to make out on the front porch of their house every day in front of your children. Which neighborhood are you going to choose? Well, I would choose the one with the denominational people. I said, oh, you're not opposed to denominationalism? Well, no, I'm very opposed to denominationalism. I said, so am I. Why would you choose that instead of this? Well, because I think it's going to have more of a negative effect on my children to see that happening every day in such a visible way. Look, that's my point to him. I said, look, I have never, ever suggested that when I'm voting for a presidential candidate, I am saying that I'm signing off as A+ on your religious choices, sir or ma'am. That is not the issue. I'm trying to find individuals that will, to the best of their ability, match up to what the Bible says. Now, how important is it for people to tell the truth in high office? Listen to Proverbs 16:12. Righteous lips are the delight of kings, and they love him that speaketh right. If a ruler hearkens to lies, then what? All of his servants will be wicked, Proverbs 29 and verse 12. And the prince that wanteth or lacks understanding is a great oppressor, but he that hateth covetousness will prolong his days. He needs to also be a man that is not just a man of truth, he hates covetousness, and he's going to reject special interest contributions that would make him vote in a certain way because you paid the most money, you're going to get your wish. You think that's new, by the way? You think American politics is invented some new thing with special interest? What do you think Solomon is writing about here in Proverbs 29:4 when he says the king by justice establishes the land? He doesn't do it. He doesn't determine it by whether it's popular, whether he gets this much money for making this decision versus that decision. No, he does it on the basis of what is right or wrong. But he that receiveth gifts, bribes, overthrows it. You tell me, do we have this problem on both sides of the aisle? One party receives money from this group so that you will always vote for this thing. Others, we're going to pay you this much money if you'll put our proposition through. And these special interest groups are ruining in the moral fabric of politicians, if they had any to begin with, because they're buying them. They're buying them. I'd rather have a little with righteousness than great revenues without right, says Solomon in Proverbs 16:8. And if you read 1 Kings chapters 4 through 10, you're going to be absolutely astonished at the wealth of Solomon. I mean, he turned stones or silver into something that was plentiful as the stones. And you see that in 2 Chronicles 1:15. But King Solomon loved many strange women and allowed these women to lead him into idolatry. And tell me what that did for the nation. He had a booming economy, and do you know God voted him out of office? God took him out, even though he had a booming economy. Some people say, the only thing that matters to me is the economy, the economy, the economy. In fact, if you'll pardon me for saying this, because we've taught our children also don't use the word stupid, but some years ago, there was, in 1992 election, this mantra, it's the economy, stupid. In other words, that's what these politicians were supposed to remember when they went out to campaign. Don't focus on anything but the economy, the economy, the economy, the economy. I'm telling you, my message tonight is not based on whether we have a good economy or a bad economy, because they had a booming one in Solomon's day, and the nation was in moral spiral downfall. So that's not the only issue. What matters is, are we going to serve God and put Him first and do what God wants? It's an abomination for kings to commit wickedness. The throne is established by righteousness, Proverbs 16:12. You take away the wicked from before the king, his throne shall be established in righteousness. And Rehoboam, what's your problem? He rejected the wise counsel of the older men, and he followed after the counsel of his cronies. Those were his boyhood friends who had grown up with him, and he's listening to them instead of the wisdom of the older men. And you want a candidate that's going to surround themselves with good counselors, not wicked counselors. A king that sits in the throne of judgment, yeah, I want him to be tough on crime. I want my president to be tough on crime based on what? God's word. I want you to look at these verses on the screen. A king that sits in the throne of judgment scatters away all evil with his eyes. He is known for standing against that which is immoral and wrong, and people say, well, I'm not going to mess with this. A wise king scatters the wicked. He brings the wheel over them. Some people say, I don't like all this tough talk against crime and things of that nature. Look, God is one who spoke very strongly against crime. As a roaring lion and a raging bear, so is a wicked ruler over the poor people. You want someone that's not going to abuse the poor and take advantage of them and try to misuse them. The king that faithfully judgeth the poor, his is the throne that shall be established forever. Proverbs 29:14. Open your mouth, judge righteously, plead the cause of the poor and the needy, says Proverbs 31:9. Now some misinterpret these verses and say, well, we ought to just give handouts to everyone that needs something, without regard to whether they work or don't work. Now, the Bible does not contradict itself. What does the Bible say in 2 Thessalonians chapter 3 and verse 10? If a man would not work, neither should he eat. Is that biblical principle still valid, yes or no? Then if there is a party that's saying our goal is to give people things whether they work or not, versus a political party that says our goal is to reward hard workers and to give them what they've worked for and not to take too much of it, then you see that this is a biblical principle as well. And so the idea of hard work is important. Now, in previous elections, I've always been able to draw a pretty sharp distinction between candidates based on this issue right here. But this year's election has unfortunately dealt us a hand that doesn't give that same clear distinction. Homosexuality is wrong, And God is the one who made this universe. He had the right to determine whether it would be male and female, or male and male, or female and female. And he made his choice. And he is God, and he is sovereign. And if I don't like it, I guess I could go out and try to make a universe of my own and see if I can make a different world. But you know as well as I do, I can't do that. You can't do that. So you know what I've decided to do? Respect the wisdom and power of the one who did do that. He knows what he's doing. He knows more than I. And so I bow before his wisdom. It's not my place to come to your house tonight with a bucket of paint and a sledgehammer and to start knocking your walls down and painting your house the color I want it to be. You're going to kick me out so fast and call the law on me so fast, and I understand. And your first words to me when I tell you I'm here to redesign your house, you're going to remind me, that's right, it is my house, not what? It's not yours. Who do you think you are to come marching into my house and tell me how to redesign it according to your specifications? I'm telling you tonight, there is without a doubt, a movement in this country that's trying to take God's house and redesign it according to their own specs. They don't like God's rules for marriage. They don't like the one man, one woman together for life motif. No, they don't like that at all. So let's just change it. We'll knock everything down that God put up. And you know, I do want you to think about something. I do want you to think about something because I've been thinking about it. This week, the party that's having their convention this week is bragging that, hey, we have the most progressive liberal platform we've ever had, and it's great. Is it? If you use this as your litmus test, is it really that great? Now, I want you to consider the Bible is very clear about these things, and the downfall of the home is indeed going to lead to the downfall of society. That is why I used to say very clearly that if one candidate is advocating same-sex marriage and the other one is saying, nope, man and woman just as designed, then my life is always going to tilt in the direction of the one who's advocating God's design, not to man's design. And so that has to be factored in. But frankly, both candidates this year running for high office have made it crystal clear that they have sympathy for and some degree of support for the LGBT movement, as they sometimes call it. And so you say, well, okay, that's it. And with that, I cannot vote. Hang with me for just the last part of this message, and let me tell you what it has boiled down to, at least for me. And I would not try to bind on others what my own conscience, based on Scripture, is binding upon me. But I want you to stop and think about something. My Bible tells me in Psalm 139 that what God makes in the womb is indeed divinely made, fearfully and wonderfully made, and it is developing as a human being. There's no doubt about that. And since 1973, this developing human being that is described in Psalm 139, 13 to 16, this developing human being has been killed by the millions. Yes, hear it. Multiplied millions of innocent human beings have been slaughtered in the womb in ways that are more barbaric than I feel comfortable saying out loud in this mixed assembly with young children present. But see, that's part of the problem. I'm just going to tell you. I want to be specific about some of the stuff that is going on in these abortion clinics. And yet, I know if I were to start describing to you out loud in this mixed company the barbaric abortion methods, whether it be the suction abortion method, and I'm trying to speak as generically but as informationally as possible, in which it is the responsibility of the nurse to take the parts of the baby and to reassemble them to make sure that nothing was left inside of the mother's womb so that no infection sets in. If I were to tell you about in detail a doctor taking forceps and grabbing a part of the baby's body and removing it by force until it's all been removed. If I were to go into more detail than that, I'm sure I'd have some folks very, very upset with me. In fact, some may be upset and think I've already crossed the line. And here's what I want to tell you. This is exactly what Satan wants. He wants for you and me not to realize and recognize what's really happening in these abortion clinics. He doesn't want you to know about the saline abortion, in which a saline solution is injected into the environment of the child, which causes the child's skin to burn off of it. And this corrosive effect, the mother delivers the child the next day, and this child is often referred to as a candy apple baby because of the outer skin being gone. It's a dead child. The mom's delivering a dead child that was killed by this corrosive effect of the saline solution. Yeah. And if I really went into detail about how America is the only Western civilization allowing abortions up to and through the ninth month, yes. Well, only with the doctor's permission, though. How hard do you think it is to get that? It's not hard to find a doctor to sign off and say, well, this would affect the mental balance of my patient in a negative way, and so for this reason, etc., this can be done. Look, my parents sent my 16-year-old, no, she wasn't yet 16. They sent her in the state of Indiana, they sent her into a mall to try to get her ears pierced without parental consent. Guess what happened? They sent her right back out to mom and dad and said, can't do it. Do you know at that time in that state, my sister could have gotten an abortion without my parents being notified, and it would have been perfectly legal. Something seemed wrong to you about that? Can't get your ears pierced if your mom and dad don't sign off on it, but you can destroy another human being without their knowing it. I'm telling you, if I were to go into detail tonight, I mean real detail about the partial birth abortion, in which the baby is partially delivered and then sharp instruments are used to create an opening for the suctioning of the brain. If I were to go into more detail than that tonight, I would probably be a puddle of tears, and you would be too. Not allowing myself to think about it is exactly what Satan wants. And here's the issue for me. I know without any shadow of a doubt, I know, because one candidate has already explicitly promised that they will continue to provide this service for any woman that wants to carry it out. And that this president will appoint Supreme Court justices who will allow this slaughter and this murder to continue. And I promise you, if we change the face of the Supreme Court, as this next president will no doubt change it, with the Supreme Court justices that solidify this law that allows abortion to take place in this country, we have sealed perhaps our destiny in a much quicker way. Because God will not tolerate that much slaughter of that much innocent life without finally bringing down the judgment. Providentially, though it may be, it still can happen at the hands of God. And I tell you, I cannot fathom walking into a voting booth and casting my vote for someone that is promising to make these pictures I've seen continue to happen. You know, the worst pictures I've ever seen in my life, I didn't ask to see. They came to my office when I was living in Knoxville, Tennessee as a preacher there. They were pictures from an abortion clinic. It sickened me then. It sickens me now to think about it. And the last thing in the world that we should do is just refuse to think about it. No. We ought to think about it as hard as it is and then say, what can I, is there anything I can do to stop this? One candidate has suggested that they'd be willing to appoint Supreme Court justices that would be more like Antonin Scalia, who was very much against abortion in all of its forms. And so for me, here's what I've been thinking. Someone knocks on my door. Yes, what can I do? Will you help me rescue a baby that's in need? A baby that needs rescuing? We need all the help we can get. Do any of you remember, by show of hands, Jessica McClure, the little baby that fell down the shaft? About 57 hours later, they finally got her up. I got to thinking about the people that were helping to rescue her. Do you think they were all from the same religious organization? No. I'm sure they weren't. What if I got out to the rescue site where this child is, we're desperately working together to try to save the child, and someone cursed, someone used profanity, used language that was vulgar and disgusting to me? I wouldn't like it. What if I'm one of the workers and I'm desperately trying to save the child, but then someone lets out a word that they shouldn't speak, they shouldn't say? I say, okay, that's it. I'm done, because I'm going to let this baby die because I don't like the way you use your tongue. I don't like the language that comes out of your mouth. So I'm going to walk away instead of helping to save the baby. I'm going to walk away and protest because of the way you talk. I'm going to walk away and protest because you seem arrogant to me. You seem rude. You seem obnoxious in your behavior. I don't like the way you just acted. Sure, I know the baby still needs to be rescued, but I don't like you and your attitude and the way you act. And so I'm not helping you save the baby if you're going to act that way. My friends, I'm telling you tonight, I don't like the way that some of these candidates are acting. I don't like it at all. But if there is a chance in the world that I can save the babies or help to save the babies of future generations, then I'm just telling you where I'm coming from based on Scripture. I've got to at least do my part to try to stop it. I've got to. I could not rest with myself if I didn't. Now, you say, well, what if you vote for someone and then they don't do it? They were lying to you all along. Then that's on them, not me. I at least did my part. I tried. But I cannot knowingly support or encourage someone who is going to see to it that this continues. And I cannot, my friends, I cannot sit back and do nothing when I feel like one more person helping rescue the baby might be what finally gets it done. I'm grateful tonight that someday we get to go to heaven and all this stuff we have to deal with here on this earth, all this wickedness, it'll be a thing of the past. We can all go to heaven together and there won't be any babies hurt there. No impurity shall enter therein. I want to go there, don't you? And so, We have an invitation for you to become born again if you haven't, by hearing, believing, repenting, confessing, and being baptized for the remission of sins. Wouldn't it be wonderful if you could become a member of the body of Christ tonight? That would be the greatest day of your life, to be born again, the new birth. My friends, if you're a child of God and you've wandered, I want to stress for those who might be listening by recording even, there is hope for you to be forgiven, even if you made the foolish decision to have an abortion in years gone by. When I preached in Etowah, Tennessee, a lady handed a cassette tape that was given to an adults-only Bible class describing the methods of abortion being used in this country. And she gave this cassette tape to a young girl that she knew was contemplating abortion. The girl listened to the tape, heard the evidence, and decided to deliver the child. I don't know if that child's still alive on the planet Earth tonight, but I know this: information can make a difference in preserving life. And we as Christians, as God's salt and light, need to do all we can to preserve life to the best of our abilities. If you're here tonight seeking eternal life, then we'd love for you to respond as we get ready to stand and sing. If you're already a child of God, but you're wayward and wandering, you need to come home before it's everlastingly too late. Won't you make sure you're right with God right now, without delay?
1: No more to roam. The great Packers coach Vince Lombardi once said, "It doesn't matter how many times you get knocked down, but how many times you get up." On this edition of God's Athlete, we're going to be talking about things athletes have to go through, and really, is it worth it? Stay tuned and find out in just 30 seconds.

0: Welcome back to God's Athlete. I'm Tyler Gilreath, and we're so glad you're here as we make spiritual applications from physical games. I mentioned the great coach, Vince Lombardi, and what he said about it doesn't matter how many times you get knocked down, but how many times you get up. You know, athletes have to go through a lot of difficulties throughout their tenure as a professional sportsman or a professional athlete. I ran across an article from strengthplanet.com, and I want to read some of the things that was written there. A question was asked, what does it take to reach a world-class level? Because that's what professional athletes want to attain, a world-class level. It says here, according to John Lather, a renowned sports researcher, yes, the number one variable related to elite performance is time spent in training. Lather estimates that 20 hours of quality training per week for a period of 8 years, that's approximately 10,000 cumulative hours, appears to be the amount of work required to reach a world-class level. Lather emphasizes that it is 20 hours of quality training with great intensity, not just time spent in training, that is required for elite performance. So what does it take to be a world-class athlete? Time spent at the profession. Second question, how many hours do world-class athletes train? Well, he says here, it has been established that the average world-class athlete train approximately 23 hours a week. Well, what about the life expectancy of these professional athletes? You know, you would think that many of these athletes would be in top shape and they would perhaps live longer than the average individual. But listen to these statistics. He said the average life expectancy is not so good. The average elite athlete will die by the age of 67. That is considerably lower than the 76-year life expectancy of an average American. Do you want to hear something that is really scary? He says, according to NFL Players Association, the average life expectancy of an NFL player is 58 years of age. You see, athletes sacrifice a lot of their time, and many athletes sacrifice a lot of years off their time on this earth. But what about the athlete of God? What about the Christian? Are there difficulties that will come with being a child of God? The answer, friend, is absolutely. Absolutely, yes. In fact, listen and read with me in your Bibles what the Apostle Paul said about his life in 2 Corinthians chapter 11, verses 24 through 27. Of the Jews, five times received I 40 stripes, save one. Three times was I beaten with rods. Once was I stoned. Three times I suffered shipwreck. A night and day have I been in the deep. In journeyings often, in perils of waters, in perils of robbers, in perils by mine own countrymen, in perils by the heathen, in perils in the city, in perils in the wilderness, in perils in the sea, in perils among false brethren, in weariness and painfulness, in watching often, in hunger and thirst, in fastings often, in cold, in naked. Look at all the things that the Apostle Paul had to suffer just because he was a Christian. It is unbelievable what Paul had to suffer. But despite everything that the Apostle Paul went through in his life as a child of God, the Apostle Paul could still look forward to a house not made with hands. 2 Corinthians 5 verse 1 says, for we know that if our earthly house were to be dissolved, we have a building with God. Yes, a house not made with hands, eternal in the heavens. Despite everything that Paul went through, he knew that on the other side, yes, there is a great house not made with hands. There is a glorious transformation awaiting the child of God, Philippians chapter 3, verses 20 through 21. There is a crown of righteousness, 2 Timothy chapter 4 and verse 8. There is a heavenly kingdom, 2 Timothy chapter 4 and verse 18. Friends, you and I, if we live the Christian life, make no mistake about it, we will have to suffer some things on this earth. But let me ask you, is it worth it? Is all the hours putting in to being a Christian worth it in the end? Certainly it is. Romans chapter 8, verse 18 says, for I reckon that the sufferings of this present time are not worthy to be compared with the glory which shall be revealed in us. And then 2 Corinthians chapter 4, verse 17 says, "For our light affliction, which is just for a moment, worketh for us a far more and exceeding and eternal weight of glory." Friends, I want to assure you today that being a child of God, competing in the game of life, running the Christian race, is truly worth it. I'm so glad that you joined us today on God's Athlete, and I want to encourage you, keep on fighting that good fight of faith. Keep on running the race that is set before you, and we'll see you next time right here on God's Athlete. Have a great day.
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3: Proverbs chapter 25, verse 28 says, "Whoever has no rule over his own spirit is like a city broken down without walls." Let me start with a question. Do you have a temper? And I'm sure you do. In fact, I would make the assertion that most of us have a temper. And sometimes, admit it, we let that temper get the best of us. What does the writer of Proverbs say about this? It's like a city broken down without walls. Well, what does that mean? What happened when the walls of Jericho fell? The enemies of the Jerichoans were able to defeat them. When our temper gets the best of us, our inhibitions or the walls that hold our anger defeat us. Today, if anger is weighing on your walls, reinforce your walls and defeat your temper. In your Christian life, it will make a difference.
4: Alas, indeed, my Savior,
5: 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The intent of this program is to present the Bible as the inspired and infallible Word of God, the complete and final authority in all religious matters. The regular speakers on this program are Eddie Kraft and Clayton Winters. Join them now with open Bibles as they lead you in a lesson from this book of eternal truth.
6: Clayton, one of the things that I've observed through the years is a Bible subject doesn't really have to be complicated for men to confuse it. The Bible speaks, I think, about as clearly as anything could be spoken on relative to the Day of Judgment. And yet, over the period of centuries, we have seen every kind of speculation and theory, to even a book being published, 88 Reasons Why the Lord Would Be Back in 1988. And just over and over again, it seems like that we have been bombarded with that. You can even go back and look on the internet and find date setters, even now, today, that are setting dates out there. They think that they've got this thing figured out. But today, and maybe next week, we want to give some attendance to what does the Bible say? What is the biblical viewpoint relative to the Day of Judgment?
7: And the second coming of Christ, that's, there's so many theories that have then developed around that. In fact, you don't know whether it's a second coming or a third coming or what.
6: Right.
7: As the theories just continue to multiply. So what we want to do is try to get the second coming and judgment in perspective. And of course, that's going to be in the Bible perspective. We're not concerned on this program with the teaching of men, the many theories that they have concerning subjects like the second coming of Christ. But we are concerned with what God has to say about it because we know that He will be back. So today we're going to take a statement from John chapter 14, verses 1 through 3, and entitle this program, "I Will Come Again." Note what the book says. "Let not your heart be troubled. Ye believe in God, believe also in me. In my Father's house are many mansions. If it were not so, I would have told you. I go to prepare a place for you. And if I go and prepare a place for you," note the accent, "I will come again and receive you unto myself, that where I am, there you may be also." So beyond doubt, Jesus is coming again. And it is so clearly stated in this passage that we see how no one could misunderstand it. But we're not the only generation that had to do with some problems concerning the second coming. We might call them distorters of the second coming, because, Eddie, this started even before the New Testament was in its final form, or before the writing of the New Testament had been completed.
6: Well, that's exactly right, Clayton. And notice this passage of Scripture, friends, and I think this is very fascinating, as Clayton has suggested, because all right up front, the Bible says, knowing this first, that there shall come in the last days scoffers walking after their own lusts, and saying, now what are they saying? Where is the promise of thy coming? Since our fathers fell asleep, all things continue as they were from the beginning of creation. And so the scoffers were on the scene in the first century, raising these questions. Where is the promise of thy coming? As if the Lord somehow or another was not going to keep his word. They said, all things continue as they have from the very beginning of creation. Well, that was a lie. And Peter goes on to show there happened to be a flood take place. So don't think everything has continued on as you scoffers are saying. So he answers that argument. And then points out how that the second coming of our Lord and Savior Jesus Christ will take place. I think it's interesting, Clayton, that it doesn't matter what the scoffers say, and it doesn't matter how well and how beautiful maybe an inspired man would answer them, they're still not going to accept that. And there's people today that have their minds made up, and they're not going to change them. Like one lady said one time, I'm going to be a Methodist till I'm convinced otherwise, and I ain't going to be convinced otherwise. And so I think a lot of times we do that. We make up our mind to a thing that we've not considered all the evidence on, and we haven't figured it out yet. And so sometimes people are very difficult in trying to get to see what the Bible says.
7: The Lord hasn't come yet, so where is the fulfillment of that promise? That's what they were asking. So were they were actually distorting the doctrine of the second coming of Christ. But furthermore, not only were there scoffers at that time, but there were time setters then, and there are time setters now. We want you to note some facts about this. William Miller, in 1843, says the Lord is going to come. He had the exact date, the month and the day. And of course, many people listened to him, but he didn't come. Well, he recalculated and said, I made a mistake. Well, that was evident. But he said it's to be 1844. Not as many people believed him, but still a lot did. But 1844 came and passed, and the Lord didn't come. The time setter was wrong. Charles Taze Russell, referred to often as Judge Russell, or rather, Judge Rutherford. Charles predicted it in 1914 and in 1925, and Rutherford, sometimes referred to as the judge, said it would happen in 1918 and 1925. Well, 1914, 1925 came along, but still the Lord didn't come. Now, to salvage all the mess that these time setters had made, Jehovah's Witnesses came along and said, well, he's going to come in 1975. Now, they had miscalculated. So the Adventists and the Jehovah's Witnesses came to be the ones who were time setters and saying, surely, the Lord is going to make his presence. Sometimes they would just say in this generation, sometimes they would set a date. The Jehovah's Witnesses and their forerunners were all about time setting. And it will be a little bit difficult for you, I'm sure, to see the chart that we're going to put up in front of you. But this was actually published in the Awake magazine. It was put out by the Watchtower. And the time schedule is set up in 1,000-year periods. And the

0: and Edie, these time setters, but that didn't end it. Now, the time setting thing has kind of lost popularity, except getting it in generalities.
1: Right.
0: But they're still doing basically the same thing and trying to predict pretty close, at least, when the Lord is going to come. You're going to deal a little bit with that, I think.
1: Yeah. Now, when you think about this, folks, you see that when you have these distorters relative to the second coming of Christ and the time setters begin to fail, then you got the sign readers. You got those that say, well, now there's certain signs that are going to let us know exactly what's going to take place. Well, if you go down their list of things, they all say the same thing, basically. They're catastrophic events that are occurring, which lets us know that it's near. Wars and famines taking place everywhere. Ungodliness, it's running rampant. And therefore, Jesus is coming in this generation. As a matter of fact, sometimes people will take the 24th chapter of the book of Matthew and the signs there that have reference to the destruction of Jerusalem and not references to the end time at all, and they try to apply that to the second coming of Christ. And this has been one of their powerful tools. I remember years ago getting one of their tracts and reading it, and I thought, they've ignored totally the personal pronouns of Matthew 24. When Jesus said and emphasized to them, some of them would be alive when this occurred and would be punished and persecuted. And they totally ignore that and just set it to any generation they wish to set it to. But brethren and friends, we're going to see now, we're just touching the hem of the garment right now, but we're going to see what the Bible says. We're seeing what these men say. And we've seen something, I think, Clayton, that is as consistent as it can be in every bit of this. Every one of them's wrong. Every one of them has missed the mark. And therefore, you would think Bible students would start opening their eyes and just going to the Word of God and letting the Bible speak, as we will on this program, and show that these folks just don't know what they're talking about.
0: And Eddie, we hear so often, well, the world is just getting so wicked that the Lord's going to have to come soon. He's just not going to allow this. Well, he may come soon. He may not. But in preparation for this lesson, I read something of interest. One writer told about all the problems that were going on. He said the children were disobedient. They'd pay no attention to their parents. All sorts of immorality and evil conduct was characteristic of them. Problem was, when I got down to the end of that and read the author, his name was Socrates, and he wrote 400 years before the coming of Christ. But he was saying that all of this generation is just going to pot. It's all gone. It's become so morally corrupt that it's past redemption. Well, that's being used today by these time setters as an indication, well, Christ is going to come. He hadn't even made his first appearance when Socrates wrote that. And we just simply don't know when he is going to come. But there's another instance that we ought to look at, and that is that the second coming of Christ is distorted by some who say that it's actually history. This was happening in New Testament times, 2 Timothy 2:18. Paul said, who concerning the truth have erred, saying that the resurrection is past already, and overthrow the faith of some. So there were some people that saying the resurrection has already happened. It's already past. And that was before the New Testament was complete. And then there have been the theories that at the destruction of Jerusalem in A.D. 70, that was when Christ actually came, and he's been in the world ever since. We can't locate him, but he's here, you know, from the events. Well, you know, that was a misrepresentation of the Scriptures. But then there was another theory that said World War I marked the coming of Christ, and that would have been back in 1914. Are in the years surrounding that. So Christ actually

0: came, but nobody saw him. He sneaked in, and nobody can still see him, but you know he's here because of the things that are taking place. Well, folks, all this amounts to is simply distorting the second coming of Christ. It covers the facts that are taught in the Scriptures. And they are taught so plainly that it would be difficult to see how anybody could be carried away with these time setters and, well, the distorters of the second coming. Eddie, the Bible addresses this subject, and it says in no uncertain terms what?
1: Nobody knows when Jesus Christ is coming back. Now look at the Bible. Friends, the Scripture is clear as it can be. People don't understand and will not get it right. The Bible says in Matthew 24 and verse 36, now look carefully at this, and don't let any modern day scoffers deceive you. The Bible says, of that day and hour knoweth no man, no, not the angels of heaven, but my Father only. Now, friends, could language be any clearer? That's why I said in the beginning, a subject doesn't have to be complicated for men to make it complicated. In Matthew 24, or 25 actually, in verse 13, watch therefore. Well, why? For you know neither the day nor the hour when the Son of Man cometh. Now, again, the Bible is clear. Look at the count found in Mark 13. The Bible says, take heed, watch and pray, for ye know not when the time is. For the Son of Man is as a man taking a far journey, or taking a trip or journey, who left his house, gave authority to his servants, and he said to every man his work. And he commanded the potter to watch. Watch therefore, for you know not when the master of the house cometh, at evening, midnight, at the cock crowing, or in the morning. You don't know when he's coming. Now, if the Bible abounds with this kind of information, and it does, why can't we just accept what the Bible says? Why can't we listen to the Word of God? Forget all this mumbo-jumbo stuff that men are saying today about the second coming of Christ when they don't know anything about it. They ignore totally that the Word of God says you don't know when the coming is. As I mentioned earlier, a book that was published years ago, 88 Reasons Why the Lord Would Be Back in 1988, didn't happen. Consistency. And the consistency record says every one of these people are wrong. When you set a date, you'll miss it. We knew that was 88 Reasons Why the Lord Wasn't Coming Back and preached it that way on TV and radio. You see, friends, the Bible answers that question. So, Clayton, when the Bible says, look, nobody knows the day nor the hour, but the Father only, not even the Son knows, that ought to settle it in the minds of any Bible student to realize, if I can't know when the end is, there's not going to be signs that are going to lead me up to the point to say, now I know that it's almost ready to happen because of these signs, when the Bible says there are no signs.
0: If Jesus didn't know, and if the angels in heaven didn't know, and if Russell didn't know, he thought he did, Rutherford didn't know, and all of the other predictors just proved themselves to be false prophets by predicting it, why, as you say, can't we just take God's word for it and say the time of his coming we do not know?
1: That's right.
0: But there's further evidence of that. The Bible goes on to tell us that he will come as a thief in the night. Now, Jesus made it clear that if you knew when the thief was coming, you wouldn't allow him to come in and break up your house. But in Matthew 24, 43 and 44, but know this, that if the good man of the house had known in what watch the thief would come, he would have watched and would not have suffered his house to be broken up. Therefore, be ye also ready, for in such an hour as ye think not, the Son of Man cometh. And then in 2 Peter 3 and verse 10, but the day of the Lord will come as a thief in the night, in the which the heavens shall pass away with a great noise, and the elements shall melt with fervent heat. The earth also and the works that are therein shall be burned up. So, do you get the point? Christ does not know the time of his coming. The angels do not know. It's known only by the Father. And when he comes, he will come as a thief in the night. But there's a further misunderstanding concerning the second coming of Christ. And some are saying that that's actually not going to mark the end of time. That will mark the beginning of a millennium or something. But what does the book say about the second coming and the end?
1: You know, Clayton, it almost sounds like that mankind, one false teaching leads to another. And their misunderstanding of what is taking place leads to a misunderstanding of what he's going to do when he does come. Now, what does the Bible say is going to happen when the Lord returns? Is he going to come to set up a kingdom? Or is he going to come to deliver up a kingdom? Well, let's look at Paul's statement. 1 Corinthians 15:24, then cometh the end. Well, when comes the end? When he shall have delivered up the kingdom to God, even the Father, when he shall have put down all rule and all authority and have power and power. For he must reign till he hath put all enemies under his feet. You see, that marks the end, friend. When our Lord comes again, he's not coming to set up a kingdom. He's coming to deliver up a kingdom. Deliver that kingdom back to the Father. And that is exactly what he is going to do. And so, Clayton, again, the Bible is so clear on this. There's no reason for a casual reader of the Word of God to misunderstand it. But the problem is, so many times, the false teacher get a verse here, one over there, one over here, and he tries to fit it together when it doesn't even fit, and hope people won't look at the puzzle when he gets through with it, because it's not going to look very good.
0: And certainly doesn't look like the Word of God. But then, not only does the second coming mark the end of time, and that's exactly the way the Bible puts it, it also will mark the resurrection of the dead, all of the dead. 1 Thessalonians 4:16-17 says, for the Lord himself shall descend from heaven with a shout, with the voice of the archangel, and with the trump of God, and the dead in Christ shall rise first. Then we which are alive and remain shall be caught up together with them in the clouds to meet the Lord in the air, and so shall we ever be with the Lord. In Colossians chapter 3 and verse 4, when Christ, who is our life, shall appear, then shall ye also appear with him in glory. And Martha said to Jesus, John 11 and verse 24, I know that he shall rise again in the resurrection at the last day. You see how it is all tied together. And Paul said in 1 Corinthians 15:21-23, for since by man came death, by man came also the resurrection of the dead. For as in Adam all die, even so in Christ shall all be made alive. But every man in his own order, Christ the firstfruits, afterward they that are Christ at his coming. And 2 Thessalonians 1:10, when he shall come to be glorified in his saints, and to be admired in all them that believe, because our testimony among you was believed in that day. And so it is that the Lord will come and the dead will be raised. But Eddie, there's one final point, and we're going to deal with this in a special lesson on the judgment. But we do want to show at this point that the second coming also marks the time of the judgment when all men will stand before him and be judged.
1: That's exactly right, Clayton. And again, friends, let's go to the Word of God, and we can observe that such is the case. Matthew chapter 25, notice in verses 31 and 32, when the Son of Man shall come in his glory, and all of his holy angels with him, and he shall sit upon the throne of his glory, and before him shall be gathered all nations, and he shall separate them one from another, as a shepherd divideth the sheep from the goats. Now, we need to bear in mind that here the Bible says the second coming marks the judgment. And so all men are going to stand before that judgment. As the Bible so beautifully says in 2 Corinthians 5 and verse 10, Romans 14, 11. So then everyone shall give an account of himself to God. You'll be there and I'll be there. And so we need to understand that. And as Clayton said, we're going to talk more about the judgment in the next lesson. But we want you to see right up front how important it is to recognize the judgment day. At this point, Brother Robbie Ellis has some very interesting things to add to this that we want you to think about at this time.
2: Thank you, Eddie. I'd like to direct your attention at this time to some words that Jesus said in Mark chapter 13. Jesus was talking on this occasion to his disciples, primarily concerning the destruction of the city of Jerusalem, which came to fruition in A.D. 70. Jesus says some things here that are also pertinent to the second coming that I think we ought to take a look at this time. There in Mark 13 and verse 30, Jesus said concerning those events he had described, "Verily I say unto you, that this generation shall not pass till these things be done. Heaven and earth shall pass away, but my words shall not pass away." This earth is going to pass away one of these days. Peter spoke of that occasion in 2 Peter chapter 3 when he said that these things are going to melt one day with fervent heat. We need to be prepared for that day when it comes. It seems that many preachers on television today want to talk about nothing except the second coming of Christ. I wonder why it is that there is so much interest on this topic. Why do people want constantly to be hearing about the second coming? Why do people want to know down to the day when the Lord is coming again? I believe that it may be the case that there are many people who want to live for themselves until the very last moment, and then in the final hour call upon the name of the Lord in an attempt to gain their salvation at the last possible moment. The Bible teaches we need to give the entirety of our being to God. We need to live our entire lives for Him. Notice what Jesus goes on to say in verse 32. "But of that day and hour knoweth no man, no, not the angels which are in heaven, neither the Son, but the Father. Take ye heed, watch and pray, for ye know not when the time is. For the Son of Man is as a man taking a far journey, who left his house and gave authority to his servants, and to every man his work, and commanded the porter to watch. Watch ye therefore, for ye know not when the master of the house cometh, at even, or at midnight, or at the cock crowing, or in the morning, lest coming suddenly he find you sleeping. And what I say unto you, I say unto all, watch." We need to be watchful. We need to be obedient to the gospel of Christ. The gospel of Christ demands of us that we believe that Jesus is the Son of God, John 8:24, and confess our belief in Him before men, according to Matthew 10:32. The Bible requires of us to repent of our sins and be baptized in Jesus' name for their remission, according to Acts 2 and verse 38. We hope that you will obey the gospel of Christ so that you can be ready when the Lord comes again.
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4: 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We will begin releasing a weekly devotional on Facebook titled Matters That Matter. In these weekly devotionals, we will discuss topics that are important and specific to the Lord's Church today. What does the Bible say about trusting others? Am I required to be faithful as a Christian? I pray that you will follow along with us as we explore matters that matter today.
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6: Do you remember when you were a child and growing up and you admired your parents, you admired your mother, and you admired your dad? And you just thought they could do everything. I had an uncle that helped raise me. He helped with my mother, with me and my oldest brother. And we lived with he and my aunt while Dad was away in the Navy during World War II. I thought that uncle could do anything. I just believed he could do anything. I just thought he was able to almost walk on water in my eyes, and I really loved him as a child. And now that he's with the Lord, I still miss him. But what about our Father in heaven? What is he able to do? Today we want to think about our God. Our God is able. 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

0: What is God able to do? Is God able to do anything on man's behalf? I want to read a passage to you from the book of 2 Timothy, and it's in the first chapter of 2 Timothy, verse number 12. Listen to it. For this reason, I also suffer these things. Nevertheless, I'm not ashamed, for I know in whom I have believed, and am persuaded that he is able to keep what I have committed to him until that day. God is able. I want you to think about what God has done through his mighty power in the realm of the miraculous. Where God creates a miracle, where God makes something out of nothing. For example, the creation of the world. The creation and everything involved in the creation was a great miracle of God. Everything was made full grown on this earth. When God made the heavens and the earth, according to Genesis 1, verse 1, that was a miracle. The first man was made from the dust of the ground and breathed in his nostrils the breath of life. And that first man became a living soul. That was a miracle of God. Of course, God's not producing people like that anymore. Now we have people that come into the world through the seed of the mother and the father, and then they grow to manhood. But the first man was made miraculously. Think about the way the children of Israel are allowed to cross the Red Sea when they left the land of Egypt. Well, had it not been for God, they would have been destroyed perhaps. But God parted the waters of the Red Sea. It was a miracle. And they were allowed to cross the river and escape from the land of Egypt. You think about how God fed his people in the Old Testament. He fed them with manna from heaven. That was really a miracle. Think about Naaman the leper. A man who was a captain of the Syrian army, and yet he was a man who was a leper. The Bible says, but he was a leper. He was a leper. And he was told to go down to the River Jordan and dip seven times in the River Jordan. And when he did, he was cured of leprosy. That was a miracle. Now, that's some things that God has done in time past in the realm of the miraculous. Consider what Jesus did. Jesus caused the blind to see. Jesus caused the deaf to hear. Jesus caused the lame to walk. And Jesus caused the dead to come to life again. I got it in my mind as a young preacher that I would study the accounts of where Jesus would attend a funeral and what Jesus might say or do at a funeral, and I soon learned that would not work, because every time Jesus attended a funeral, he always raised the person from the dead. You see, Jesus dealt in the realm of the miraculous, but when Jesus performed a miracle, it was always instantaneous, and it was complete. Jesus did not say to someone that he healed of being lame, now your leg's going to get better, and after a while, I want you to come back so we can see how it's doing. No, no. When Jesus healed someone that could not walk, they were healed instantaneously, and it was complete. That was the way Jesus dealt in the realm of the miracles. Now, since the Bible teaches that miracles have ceased with completed revelation of God, God no longer is active in doing things in the miraculous way, so some people have assumed that God is no longer active in their lives, and that just reduces people to theological deists. Where we believe that God put us down here and just left us alone to fend for ourselves. And that's not what the Bible teaches. And it also would make prayer nothing more than just mental gymnastics, just repeating words over and over again. And God will do nothing. Let me tell you what God has done in the realm of providence. And sometimes people confuse that which is a miracle with how God deals in the realm of providence. Think about God used Cyrus to deliver his people from captivity. Proverbs 21:1 says, "The king's heart is in the hand of the Lord." And his heart was in the hand of God, and it was years and years before he was ever born that it was predicted that he would be raised up and God would use him to bring his people out of captivity. He used Assyria to chastise his people. In Isaiah chapter 10, verses 5 and 6, he referred to Assyria as the rod of my anger. He used them to chastise his people. And then he used Pharaoh to feed his people when there was a famine in the land. That's how God worked in the realm of providence. And then he used Esther to save his people from destruction. Of course, in the case of Esther, she was told that if you hold your peace, that is, you don't go and stand before the king and plead for the lives of my people, if you refuse to do it, I want you to know that enlargement and deliverance shall arise from another place. And what that tells me is that when God used a person, and if that person refused, God would just raise up someone else and use that individual. So God has worked in the realm of providence. And when he works in the realm of providence, he's working in harmony and in keeping with his established will and his established law. It's what God does on behalf of people as he works to provide for them. Now, what is God doing now? I know that there was a time that God worked in the realm of the miraculous. I believe with all of my heart that he's working in the realm of providence today. But what is he doing now? Well, let's just mention some things. God is saving people. And he's able to save people. Hebrews 7:25 says he's able to save to the uttermost all of them that come unto God by him. You see, God is able to save. Now, almost 2,000 years ago, God sent his son into the world for the purpose of dying to save the world, and he is still in the business of saving sinners. And he's saving all sinners. Well, he saved a man like Saul of Tarsus. He wrote in 1 Timothy 1:13, who was before a blasphemer and a persecutor and injurious, but I obtained mercy because I did it ignorantly and unbelief. Well, he said, there was a time I was a rascal. But he said, God saved me. And if he can save a Saul of Tarsus, a man that persecuted Christians, a man that was a blasphemer, he can save you. He's in the business of saving all mankind today. You know, some people think the only kind of people that God saves is going to be upright, middle-class people. Well, nothing could be further from the truth. He came into the world to save the whole world. Jesus said, go into all the world and preach the gospel. The whole world needs to hear about Jesus Christ. And it saddens me to know that there are people in the world who have yet not heard about Jesus Christ. I heard a missionary one day, and this missionary now is on up in years. I think he's even in a nursing home. But he had done mission work in Thailand for many years. And I heard him say one day that he talked to a young man on the streets, and he asked him if he'd ever heard of the name Jesus, and he said yes. And he asked him where he heard it. He said, in a movie. Isn't it sad that a young person could only hear about the name Jesus in a movie? Actually have to pay someone to tell him about Jesus. It saddens me to know there are people throughout our world who have yet not learned about the Lord Jesus Christ. All people everywhere have a right to hear the gospel of Jesus Christ. They have a right to know that God loved him enough to send his son into the world to save them from their sins. And my friends, what the world needs today is Jesus. And the whole world needs to know about the love of God. The only thing that can change the hearts of man and women It's not nuclear power. It's not government. It's not money. The only thing that can change the hearts and the lives of men and women, boys and girls, is the power of God, the power of the gospel, the power of the cross, the power of the blood of the Lord Jesus Christ. The gospel is the power of God unto salvation. Oh, how we need to get the gospel out to people. And God is able to save them. And let me tell you, He's able to save all kinds of sinners. He's able to save sinners of every stripe, every sort, good moral people. He's able to save them. Immoral people, He's able to save them. In 1 Corinthians 6 and 9, Paul said, "Know ye not the unrighteous shall not inherit the kingdom of God?" And then he gives a listing of various sins of the flesh of which people are guilty, such as fornication, adultery, and the like, even homosexuality and being a sodomite. He even mentions those things. But he says in verse 11, "And such were some of you." Some of the members of the church of Christ in Corinth at one time had been guilty of those various sins. But he says, but now, that's what you had been, but now you're washed, you're sanctified, and you are justified. And when they are washed, they're cleansed. When they're sanctified, they're set apart for a purpose, and the purpose to serve God. And when they are justified, they are saved, and is just as if they had never sinned. So all people can be saved. I don't care what sin they've committed. Adultery, murder, drunkenness, homosexuality. You just name the whole catalog of sins. God loves every one of them. And God wants to forgive every one of them. And God can forgive everyone. That's what He's able to do. And He's able to do it because He's God. Where sin abounded, Paul wrote in Romans 5, 20 and 21, grace did much more abound. And God came into the world, Jesus came into the world, and God sent Him into this world for the purpose of saving lost humanity. In Luke chapter 5, Jesus said, "They that are whole need not a physician, but those that are sick." He said, "I came not to call the righteous, but sinners to repentance." So someone told me one day, "Brother Lambert, I don't think God could save a man like me." And he told me all the different things he had done. And after he mentioned cars and drugs, and I don't know, he went on with his litany of things that he had done, I don't think he mentioned murder. My response to him was, "You're the kind of person that the Lord came into the world to save. He can save people that are sinners." Because that's the reason Jesus came. He came to seek and to save that which is lost. So God's able to do that. He's able to save you. You say, "Well, I've been a pretty bad person, Brother Lambert. I've been a bad person." I've heard that before. But let me tell you, God came to save bad people. And all of us are not good people till we come to Jesus and we come to the foot of the cross. And I want to encourage you to become a child of God and allow God to save you. You see, God cannot save a person who doesn't want to be saved. He's not going to save you against your will. And He can save you today if you would acknowledge that Jesus Christ is the Son of the living God. You say, "Well, I believe that, Brother Lambert. I believe in Jesus. And I believe Jesus is God's Son." Well, then God can save you if you're willing to repent of your sins. And that means you'll turn away from them. If you've been mistreating your wife, that means you cease doing that. And you apologize to her. You try to make some form of restitution to her because you've been mistreating her. If you've been mistreating the children, you need to do the same. You see, when we repent, we cease doing what we were doing is wrong. because it breaks God's heart. And then as a penitent believer, confessing believer in Jesus, you're baptized that your sins be washed away in Jesus' blood, Acts 22:16. God can save you if and only if you want Him to. You see, the decision is yours. The choice is yours. Your eternity is within your hand. What will you do with Jesus is the question. Let me urge you to become a Christian. And if we can help you finding someone to baptize you into Christ, let us know. And we'll put you in contact with the Church of Christ, and they will assist you. Recently, I was in Canada. Two fine people watched Getting to Know Your Bible, took our Bible course. They called the Church of Christ. And Joseph and Irene said, we want to be baptized. And they're faithful children of God to this day. Thank God for the gospel. Thank God that He can save. What is God able to do for us as Christians? Is there anything He's able to do? Well, when I mess up as a Christian, He can forgive me. He's able to do that. And how thankful I am, because even at our best, sometimes as Christians, we mess up and we sin. And 1 John chapter 2 is written to Christians. He said, my little children, these things write I unto you that you sin not. But if any man sin, we have an advocate with the Father, Jesus Christ the righteous, and He is the propitiation for our sins, and not for ours only, but also for the sins of the whole world. When we sin, we have a God who is willing and able to forgive us our sins. Listen to 1 John 1, verse 9. If we confess our sins, He is faithful and just to forgive us of our sins, and He's able to cleanse us from all unrighteousness. You see, God can cleanse us and make us whole again. We need to stay in the light of God's Word. We need to stay in fellowship with God, in fellowship with Jesus, in fellowship with the Spirit. 1 John 1:7 says, and this is a promise to Christians, if we walk in the light as He is in the light, we have fellowship one with another, and the blood of Jesus Christ, His Son, cleanses us from all sin. God is able to keep us clean in the blood of Jesus if we continue to walk in that light. And when God forgives us, He doesn't hold that against it. He doesn't make a notation and say, well, you know, I'm going to keep an eye on that person, and if they ever mess up, then I'm going to come back and I'm going to remind them about all of those things they did before they were baptized, and I'm going to remind them again. Folks, that's the way we forgive people. That's not the way for God forgives people. But the Lord said, I'll be merciful to their unrighteousness, and their sins and their iniquities will I remember no more. According to Micah chapter 7, verses 19 and 20, He takes our sins and casts them into the depths of the sea. That's just getting them out of sight. God is so good. God is able to forgive. But God is also able to answer our prayers. He's a prayer-answering God. Jesus said, what man of you, if his son were to ask of him for a fish, would he give him a stone? Or if he were to ask for some bread, or if he asked for a fish, would he give him a serpent? Ask for bread, would he give him a stone? Then Jesus said, you're much more than, your heavenly Father is able to give good gifts to all of them that love him. In other words, God is able to answer our prayers. And God wants to answer our prayers. He just needs to hear from us more. And I am convinced that most of the failures we have in life are prayer failures. We have failed to pray. Now, let me mention the fact that you cannot harbor sin in your heart and expect God to listen to you. In Psalms chapter 66 and verse 18, there the psalmist said, "If I regard iniquity in my heart, the Lord will not hear me." So I can't keep sin in my life and in my heart and keep on committing sin after sin after sin and then expect God to listen to me. I have to get right with God and be on speaking terms with God. God's able to answer our prayers. But let me tell you what else God is able to do. God is able to make all things work together for good in your life. Romans 8 and verse 28. We may not understand it. We may not see it at the time. And it may be many years down the road before we can see some of the happenings of our life working out for good in our life. But God is able to make all things work together for good. He can do it. And God is able to help us overcome our fears. Because you see, fear doesn't come from God. 2 Timothy chapter 1 and 7 says, "He's not given us the spirit of fear. And perfect love cast out fear." A lot of people have fears today. That they fear the future. They fear having bad health. They fear of not having economic security. They have all sorts of fears. Some even have fear of water. Some have fear of closed places. Some have fears of dying. I suppose most of us are like one man who said, "I have no fear of dying, but oh, the crossing. It's the crossing." But God is able to help us overcome the fears that we have because our God is a great God. And in conclusion, God is able to take us home to heaven one day. One day He's going to send back His Son to gather all of those who belong to Him and take them home to be with Him forever and ever. Folks, God is not a puny God. He's not a weak God. He's a God of might. He's a God of power. He's a God who is able to do exceedingly, abundantly, above all that we ask or even think. Ephesians 4:20. So God is able. He's able to save you now. Some of you have been watching getting to know your Bible for years. And you've been saying, you know, someday I'm going to call for the Bible course, or someday I'm going to try to visit the Church of Christ, or someday I'm going to call and ask for help in finding someone to baptize me into Christ. Someday, folks, is not on God's calendar. Nor is it on yours. All you have is today. And I would urge you to put your trust in this God who is an able God. Proverbs chapter 3 and verse 5 says, "Trust in the Lord with all of your heart. Lean not on your own understanding. In all your ways acknowledge Him, and He'll direct your paths." Trust Him enough to obey Him. Give your life to Him today. I want to thank you for watching Getting to Know Your Bible today. And may I encourage you to visit the Church of Christ in your community. And also right now, pick up the phone. Call, please, right now for the free Bible course. And if you prefer, you can take the course online. But whatever you do, take this Bible course. It will enlighten you. 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
0: It's 90 degrees.
2: Hello once again and welcome to Counterpoint. I'm Mike Hickson. With me today, as you know, B.J. Clark. And B.J. and I are so happy to have the opportunity to study with you today. We're going to be talking about our most pressing need. This is the second part of a series that we began last week. Hope you'll stay tuned. BJ, so great to be with you today.
3: Yes, sir, always.
2: BJ, today we want to continue a theme we began last week, our most pressing need. And I guess to cut to the chase, our most pressing need is to get back to the Bible. And you know, as you look around in our world today, socially speaking, there are so many problems. Mm-hmm. I mean, we talk about crime and murder and divorce. An unbelievable host of problems that we're facing in our country. And yet, the beauty of what we're talking about is we have the answer to the social ills that plague us in this nation. If only we had the opportunity to impress upon every person the importance of God's Word. BJ, we do live in a day and time when people have minimized the power of God's Word, the importance of God's Word. How do we counter that in our society?
3: I think that's a great question, because what some folks might say to us is, you admit that a book, the Bible, was written centuries ago, some of the books in it written several thousand years ago, and yet you're claiming that for our modern circumstance, that books that are ancient have something to say to govern us today. Well, those books might have been appropriate for their culture and their time and setting, but they don't have any clue at all about what our modern world is like. Here's the difference between what they say and the truth. The reason this book has the power, whatever the age, to govern that age is because holy men of God spake as they were moved by the Holy Spirit, 2 Peter 1:21. This is God breathed from Genesis to Revelation. It is God's divine revelation or disclosure of His mind, His will. And God knows all things, and he put all things that pertain to life and godliness, 2 Peter chapter 1 and verse 3, in one volume that is timeless, so timeless that heaven and earth shall pass away, but my word shall not pass away, said Jesus in Matthew chapter 24 and verse 35. And so what we need to do to get people to realize their most pressing need is to get back to the Bible so they can see what God said about it.
2: That's right. And you know, BJ, maybe to buttress what you're saying, you triggered a couple of thoughts in my mind. You know, in 2 Timothy chapter 3, Paul said all Scripture, every Scripture, is inspired of God, which is what you said. God is the author of Scripture. But then, you know, we talk about the aim of Scripture. The aim of Scripture is to be a blessing in our lives. And you began by really emphasizing that point. And Paul said, all Scripture, inspired of God, is profitable.
3: There you go.
2: BJ, if people could only understand that this book can profit them. I think that's why Solomon said, buy the truth and sell it not. You know, if we could just get people to investigate and invest in this book, because let me tell you what, it will pay rich dividends.
3: One of the preachers that you and I have always loved and respected, James Watkins, said on more than one occasion that I heard him say it, he challenged people 30 minutes a day for 30 days in the Word of God. Spend 30 minutes a day for just 30 days in the Word of God. And when you come to the end of that 30-day period, you won't want to stop. You'll be getting so much out of it. It will make a new person out of you. And I'm privileged to teach and to train students on a regular basis in the Word of God at the School of Preaching. But you know, the number one thing that has blessed my life about teaching those young men to preach, or older men to preach as the case might be, the more time I spend in this book as a teacher preparing to teach my classes, the more it's changing me for the better.
2: No doubt.
3: It's making me a better husband, better father, better Christian, better man in general, because this power is embedded in the Word. the words of God were so powerful at creation that when he spoke, things happened just like that. God embedded power in this book so that when we read this book, Paul says what in Acts chapter 20 to the Ephesian elders? I commend you to God and to the word of his grace, which is able to build you up. And here's your most pressing need in mind, to give you an inheritance among them which are sanctified. This book has the power to do all of that.
2: Well, that's right. You know, the Hebrew writer talked about how the word of God is living and active and sharper than any two-edged sword. God's word has the power to bring about changes in our lives that will help us conform to the will of God and to ultimately have that hope in heaven. And you know, BJ, we look around in society today and we see such a mess.
3: Mm-hmm.
2: And people today, quite frankly, have sown bad seed in their lives because they've been so heavily influenced by the God of this age. And, you know, when people divorce themselves from God's word, whether it's individually, whether it is paternally, a family, whatever, problems are always going to happen. And, you know, we go back to Hosea chapter 4.
3: Yeah.
2: And here were people that were in a covenant relationship with God. They had been entrusted with the oracles of God. And yet Hosea said, there's no truth or mercy or knowledge of God in the land. You say, how could that have happened? And yet as a result of that, look at the chaos introduced into their lives. He talked about how there was lying and swearing and killing and stealing, committing adultery. He said, they break all restraint with bloodshed after bloodshed. I mean, BJ, if I didn't know better, I think he was talking about Chicago or Atlanta or Memphis or some other town.
3: I know. And you know, the more things change, the more they stay the same when it comes to human behavior. And you know, you think, how could this happen? In the book of Micah, we get a little bit of an idea of how something like that can happen, because he mentions there in Micah chapter 2 and verse 11, if a man walking in the spirit and falsehood do lie, saying, I will prophesy unto thee of wine and of strong drink, he shall even be the prophet of this people. Meaning, if a prophet comes along claiming to be from God and giving a message of basically drink it up, do whatever you want to do, there are folks who will gravitate to that. And so, can I say this kindly but firmly? So many of the churches that people are seeing today, you know, are named after things that are like, you know, supposed to be, we're the all about you church, we're this, that, or the other church. It's not about God's word anymore. It's about marketing to the consumers. What do the consumers in our community want? Oh, they don't want Bible-thumping preaching as it's sometimes characterized? Well, let's go light on the Bible then and heavy on the skits and the drama. Let's get into some kind of orchestra or jazzercising for Jesus or some bowling alley that we can give them to, you know, fill up their life with recreational activities. Meanwhile, you've got the preachers of today are often the ones who are saying things that are so wrong, and people are just following it blindly because it licenses them to live like they want to live.
2: Really sad, BJ, really sad. I was thinking a moment ago as you were reading from Micah about Isaiah.
3: Yeah.
2: And Isaiah pronounced a series of woes upon the people of his day. And, you know, beginning back in verse 18 in chapter 5, he said, woe to those who draw iniquity with cords of vanity and sin as if it were a cart rope. Verse 20, woe to those who call evil good and good evil, who put darkness for light, light for darkness, who put bitter for sweet, sweet for bitter. BJ, you know, I take no pleasure in saying this, but we live in a day and time when people, they wouldn't know the truth if it hit them in the face.
3: That's true.
2: I'm sad to say that. And you know, as Isaiah said, they call evil good, good evil. I mean, we have people today whose value system is so confused.
3: Yes. And you know who's enabling that sometimes? The so-called religious theologians of the day. And Jeremiah talked about the prophets prophesy falsely,
2: yep.
3: The priests bear rule by their means, and my people
2: love to have it.
3: They love it. And they're not firing them or seeking to remove them. They're saying, yes, bring it on. And Isaiah also goes on, you remember, in Isaiah chapter 30, and they say, prophesy not unto us right things, prophesying to us smooth things, prophesied deceits. That is the characteristic of so many today. And what does Paul talk about this in Romans, is it chapter 16, where he talks about with smooth words and fair
2: That's
3: speech,
2: right.
3: deceiving sure the hearts of the simple?
2: Exactly right. You know, BJ, going back to Jeremiah, as you mentioned the prophet just a minute ago, Jeremiah had the remedy mm-hmm. for people who were in trouble. In chapter 6, verse 16, here it is. He says, "Stand."

0: popular streets in New York City, and we could just ask people, are you satisfied with life? Are you content? How are things going for you? How many people do you think would say, you know what, life is just great?
1: Yep.
0: I think that there are a lot of people, they're looking for the good way. They're looking for rest.
1: Right.
0: But they're looking in the wrong places.
1: My dad is now a New Testament Christian and has been for decades, but there was a time in his life when he was living for the next drink. He was living to fight the next fight, to gamble the next paycheck away. He said he was absolutely miserable. He was so miserable. And then a teenage boy met him in the Air Force. And this teenage boy had been raised in a home where mom and dad taught him the Deuteronomy 6 kind of thing. They taught him the Word of God from the time he was yay high. And this teenage boy looked at my sin-sick father and saw the misery in which he found himself. And he said, you know, I believe if I were you, I'd start reading my Bible. Mm. That's all he said. And my dad did not immediately act like that was a great idea because he was a tough guy. You know, no one needs the Bible. But in his bunk at night, he said he was thinking, you know, the Bible is something I haven't tried and I'm miserable. He admits he was suicidal prior to this suggestion. And so he decided to buy a Bible and he started studying it. And the next thing you know, he's going to church with this teenage boy named Joe Crockett in the island of Okinawa in a little village called Ojana, Church of Christ. There he obeys the gospel after studying with a man by the name of Robert George, comes back to the States, falls away for a time, but then remembers the happiest I've ever been is when I was worshiping God, living for God. He goes back to church, starts taking me and my brother with him, becomes faithful again, and then someone says, you ought to check out this school of preaching in Memphis. So he went, became a gospel preacher. I went there as a boy, and now I'm working there. And all this because one teenage boy said to a sin-sick soul, I believe if I were you, I'd start reading my Bible. There's power in this book to change lives, and we just need to get it out there.
0: Well, you're right, BJ, and as I listen to you narrate that story about your dad, I couldn't help but think about, you know, some of the things that we spend our money on, and sometimes we'll say, you know, that was the best investment I ever made. I don't know how much your dad paid for that Bible, but I would say probably, at least from my vantage point, probably one of the most valuable assets that he chose to buy, nothing could replace that. Again, as Solomon said, buy the truth and sell it not. You know, there's a lot to be said for somebody who buys a Bible and then makes it a part of their life. And you know, that's what we're asking people to do. Give it a try, as Brother Watkins said. Give it 30 days and see what it does for your life.
1: Right.
0: Yeah, and I promise you this. It will bless your life. It'll better your life. It won't hurt your life. And, you know, I know that people sometimes they talk about the scriptures and they say, well, you know, that's that book that, you know, you can't do this, can't do that. Look, God's not interested in hurting you. He's trying to help you. And, you know, in Jeremiah 6:16, the sad part of verse 16 to me is when the people of Jeremiah's day were encouraged to seek the old paths and to walk in that way because they'd find rest for their souls. They said, we will not walk therein. You know, there are some people, they're just stubborn.
1: And you know, another thing that factors into this, some people won't stand up for what God said because they would have to stand against family. In Jeremiah 44, verse 15, all the men that knew their wives had burned incense to other gods, they knew their wives had been idolatrous and burning incense to other gods, and all the women that stood by, a great multitude, they answered Jeremiah and said in verse 16, as for the word that you've spoken unto us in the name of the Lord, we will not hearken unto thee, but we will certainly do whatsoever thing goes forth out of our own mouth. We're going to burn incense to the Queen of Heaven, they told him. We're going to pour out our drink offerings. And they basically claim that ever since they quit worshiping this Queen of Heaven, life had been bad for them. They misdiagnosed the real source of their troubles.

0: they thought it was because they quit being idolaters. It was because they were idolaters right. that they were going through all of this. But sometimes when family's involved, and we even know that they're doing wrong, we'll look the other way. But we can't. We have to love them. Yes, we still love them, but we don't endorse their behavior.
1: No, and, you know, Jesus taught, he that loves father and mother more than me is not worthy of me. And, you know, wrong is wrong. And, you know, for example, divorce and remarriage. Many of us have family members, and they're in an adulterous union. And I always say, look, you know, truth is truth. It doesn't matter if it's my family, your family, somebody else's family. And so I can't turn a blind eye to truth just because it might be one of my own family members.
0: Right.
1: And I think that, you know, we have to respect God's word enough to know that God's word is the standard bearer. And you know, sometimes it cuts and it separates wheat from the chaff. But we got to follow the word of God. And, you know, try to, as you said, lovingly encourage our family members, our friends, to do what's right. BJ, we look at society today and we think about some of the social ills that we face, the problems that we face. You know, one of the things that we read in Scripture, the wisdom of God, God recognized the wisdom of civil government.
0: Mm-hmm.
1: And, you know, the powers that be, as Paul would say, they have been ordained of God. But therefore, our protection, for our benefit, we have laws in America. Those laws are intended to safeguard us from evildoers. However, the danger is when we don't uphold those laws and we don't mandate certain things from our judicial system, then anarchy reigns mm-hmm. and problems reign. And sadly, that's where we are in society today. We've turned a blind eye to what God's word says about the civil government in Romans 13, we're paying a heavy price for.
0: Proverbs 29:2 is one of my favorite texts about this subject. It says, when the righteous are in authority, the people rejoice. But when the wicked bear rule, the people mourn. That's Proverbs 29, verse 2, I believe.
1: Yep.
0: And so you think about this. We try to put the most righteous policies into place. And oftentimes the men or women that are running for particular offices are not they themselves righteous in personal behavior at times in certain areas of their lives. But I'm seeking the most righteous policies. And the most righteous policies are those that would conform most, adhere most closely to this book right here and to what it says, because oftentimes people will be able to point out flaws in the character of the individuals that are running, but if their policies are going to save babies, if their policies are going to preserve the home as male and female created he them, then those policies have to be considered as that which would be best for our country. Mike, I can sit here and tell you that I don't have an R after my name or a D after my name or an I after my name as a Republican, Democrat, or Independent. I have a C after my name. I'm a Christian. That is what I am, and that is what I always want to be. And so whatever decisions I make in my life are formulated and governed by this book right here.
1: Yeah, and you know, BJ, we're talking about our most pressing need and how Scripture is intended to be profitable for our lives. And, you know, we talk about ethically, you mentioned a moment ago, abortion. You know, there was a day and time when people believed in the sanctity of human life. And of course, the Bible tells us God's the one who created man, made him in his own image and likeness. Hebrew writer tells us in chapter 12, verse 9, God is the Father of our spirit. We have been fearfully and wonderfully made. We have been blessed immeasurably. And yet, to think that there are people today that would terminate the life of an innocent baby in the womb is beyond me. And so our most pressing need is to get back to the Bible and to appreciate the value that God places on the human being And to protect that child in the womb, somebody has to be a voice for that child. And, you know, BJ, quite frankly, it's barbaric to think about in this nation that we call a civilized nation, Western mm-hmm. society, that we have over 50 million innocent lives that have been lost. I mean, how could that happen?
0: I know. And, you know, it's troubling because we hear all the slogans about it's my body, my choice, things of that nature. But here's what's forgotten sometimes. The unborn child has a body of its own that is not the body the person's body in who they live. And so this idea of it's my body, well, we're not talking about taking your body and mutilating it in abortion methods. We're talking about the body of an innocent child who did nothing to anyone.
1: That's right.
0: He didn't ask to be born. She didn't ask to be born or conceived. And so why should they be punished? And listen, Mike, the Bible is clear on this. God speaks in Luke chapter 1 of John the Baptizer as a brephos, which is the Greek word for babe. When he's 6 months old in his mother's womb, he hasn't been born yet, he's called a brephos. That's the Greek word used to describe John at 6 months old in the womb. The same exact Greek word is used to describe Jesus in Luke 2:12 after he's already been born. As far as God is concerned, life in the womb and life outside the womb are equivalent in value.
1: Absolutely. You know, somebody coined the phrase, the body inside your body is not your body.
0: That's right.
1: And that's exactly right, BJ. And I wish we didn't have to have this discussion.
0: I do too.
1: But you know, the fact of the matter is, look, here's what the Bible says, Proverbs chapter 6, God hates the hands of those who shed innocent blood. Fact of the matter is, we got a lot of innocent blood on our hands. Somebody's going to have to pay one day.
0: That's right.
1: And you know, BJ, ethically, the Bible is right.
0: Yes.
1: The Bible has the answer to get us back on track. Now, the question is, are we going to do what God says?
0: People are in the dark on this because it's against the law in some places, based on certain media decisions, to publish even a commercial that would show an ultrasound of a fully formed baby in the womb. And they don't show these ultrasounds to people who are going to these clinics to seek abortion. And we're the only Western civilization that allows abortion up to and through the ninth month. And partial birth abortion is absolutely abhorrent. In fact, I'm not sure I can get by with describing it on the air without, you know, there being such a ruckus about it. But literally, this is based on the testimony of a nurse who was involved in some of these. This involves taking a baby who's on the way to being born. The body's in the birth canal, the head is starting to protrude, and then an instrument is used to kill that child as it's exiting the womb. And that is putting it delicately. If I were to describe in detail the kinds of things that happened to that child, it is absolutely barbaric beyond my ability to fathom. And yet we are told this is a part of what it is to be empowered as a woman. Well, a lot of the babies that are being aborted are women in their females. What happened to their rights? Right. And they don't have a choice.
1: Right.
0: It's heart-wrenching to think about what really happens in the abortion chambers across our country, and people don't want to talk about it, and it's like, hush, I don't want to hear it, but we've got to get the truth out there, and someone, as you said, has to speak up for these babies.
1: That's right. And you know, BJ, as we close, we got about 3 minutes left in our program. You know, it might be that somebody's watching the program right now and their life is a mess, and it may be somebody's watching and maybe they have had an abortion.
0: Mm-hmm.
1: The beauty of the Bible is the Bible tells us forgiveness is possible. BJ, what could a person do to get back on track, to be right with God, and to have the hope of heaven.
0: Good news. You can be born again. There's a new birth that is of water and of the Spirit, according to John chapter 3. And no matter what we've done, yes, even if it is something of which we're not proud, even if it involves abortion or something like that, God is willing to forgive every sin that has been committed if we will obey the gospel plan of salvation, which is that Jesus Christ came into the world to save sinners. Paul said, of whom I'm chief, 1 Timothy 1:15. And that as someone who needs salvation, I find it in Christ, according to 2 Timothy 2:10. I need grace for my sins, and I find that in Christ, 2 Timothy 2:1. I don't want to live in condemnation. I don't want to feel condemned. Well, there's good news. There's no condemnation to those in Christ Jesus, Romans 8:1. I want spiritual blessings, and all of those are located in Christ Jesus, Ephesians 1:3. I want to live forever. Eternal life is in His Son, 1 John 5:11. And so, as I now know where things are that I need to be to get what I need to be happy and content for eternity, how do I get there? I hear, believe, repent, confess, and then I'm, notice, baptized into Christ. Know ye not that so many of us as were baptized into Jesus Christ were baptized into His death, Romans 6:3 and 4. So all those things put me in the place where I need to be, so the blood can wash my sins away, make me a brand new creature in Christ, 2 Corinthians 5. I'm a new creature, I'm born again, and God has forgotten my past, and I now have a bright future to look forward to when someday I can go live with Him in heaven above.
1: BJ, comforting words, amen. No doubt. BJ, thank you for being a part of the program today, as always,
0: sure.
1: And thank you for being a part of our program. We hope that what's been said today has benefited you. We'd love to hear from you. If you have a question, a comment, we'd love to hear from you. Hope to see you back here again next week. Until then, God bless you.

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0: It's 83 degrees.
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3: Welcome to Bible Roundtable. My name is Brooks Boyd. I'm the moderator for this program. This is an issues and answers type of program where we discuss things that affect us as preachers, things that affect Christians everywhere, and things that we believe might be helpful in just everyday life. We look at what the Bible has to say to give an answer because we understand that God has given us everything we need for life and godliness right here in this book called the Bible, just like Peter said in 2 Peter chapter 1 and verse 3, according as His divine power hath given unto us all things that pertain unto life and godliness through the knowledge of Him who hath called us to glory and virtue. We're seeking that knowledge so that we may obtain wisdom. Now, I know my limitations, and so I have to have some help, and I've got some good brethren here with me, and I'm going to let them introduce themselves at this time. Good to have you here, Brother Robbie.
4: Good to be here, and thanks for the invitation. I'm Robbie Eversoll. I'm the minister for the Pennville Church of Christ in Somerville, Georgia. Been there for 14 years, working on number 15.
3: Right.
4: We've baptized about 150 people in those 14 years. It's been a very productive work. So happy to be here in discussion with these issues today.
3: Well, amen. Good news, and good to hear that, and great to have you here. You're always a friendly face, a happy man, and we're certainly glad to have Brother Robbie with us. And Mr. New Dad, Tom Baxley, good to have you here, brother.
5: Thank you. It's very good to be here. My name is Tom Baxley. I'm from the Highway 9 Church of Christ in Piedmont, Alabama. Been there for about 2 years, and as Brooks said, I am a new daddy. My son Wilson, James, will be 6 months next week. So my wife Shay and I are very excited about that, and we're very excited about the work that's going on there, and I am very excited to be here today.
3: Great to have you here, brother.
5: And thank you.
3: Appreciate your good family. We've got some issues that are Bible-based, but they certainly have a modern application. Now, there's a statement that we find in the book of Daniel. It was made both by Nebuchadnezzar as he's repeating a dream that he had, and it's made by Daniel in assessment of both Nebuchadnezzar and then his grandson, Belshazzar, who was ruling. But the statement that is found in Daniel chapter 4, verse 17, verse 25, verse 32, and again in chapter 5, verse 21, is that the living may know that the Most High ruleth in the kingdom of men and giveth it to whomsoever He will. How should we understand this passage, and how should we apply this passage and this principle today? Brother Robbie, you got any thoughts on that?
4: I do. The passage, of course, is highlighting the very power of God Himself. He has the right to set up kingdoms, and He has the right to take down kingdoms. Right. At one time, there were about 265 nations that made up the earth. Mm-hmm. Now I think it's down to in the 190s. So some have come and some have gone.
3: Right.
4: And God can be behind all of that. Paul said in Romans 13, there is no power but of God, and the powers that be are ordained of God.
3: Right.
4: So God is in control, and I'm reminded of the passage in Isaiah 40 and 15 that says the nations are like dust on the balance, or like a drop in a bucket, or the dust on the on the balance or the scales.
3: Right.
4: So before God Almighty, the nations are absolutely just nothing. A drop in a bucket or a speck of dust on the scales doesn't change anything, really, does it? So God is in control, and He has the right to set up kingdoms and take down kingdoms. And the powers that be, the office itself, is ordained of God.
3: Right.
4: And sometimes God may give a nation a certain leader to humble that nation and to bring that nation down. But that leader, that nation, or that person that's sitting on that throne or in that position of power, that office, is a God-ordained office.
3: Okay.
4: Now, the leader may take it in the wrong direction and act in ways that God does not allow. And when it gets bad enough, God will unseat that leader. You know, I'm reminded of, in our own nation, how that we've had good, moral, and honest people in positions of authority, and then there's times when they're not so good and not so honest and not so moral. And there's times that I believe that God delivers nations, and there's times that I believe that God punishes nations.
3: Okay. All right. Tom, we know that God allows for man's free will in every area of life, but is there some application or some teaching, I guess, that we should draw from this that applies to what we're dealing with in our day and time?
5: Absolutely. We do need to understand that God is absolutely in control of the nations. There's absolutely no question about that, especially when you read the book of Daniel in particular. It's about the coming of nations, and
3: right.
5: It gets really interesting, especially when you read Daniel chapter 11. You see that even sometimes certain rulers are appointed, like you pointed out, for humbling. So we need to understand that, of course, the office is from God, and even though we don't always like Him, sometimes we do need to, as the New Testament says, honor the king. The government is God's servant, and we need to do what we can, especially that we have, in this country, the ability to vote and to choose or help decide who goes into those positions of power. So we need to understand that God is in control, and we need to do what we can to make sure that this nation is steered in the right direction, because righteousness exalts a nation.
3: Yes. I recall studying the Bible with a young man one time, and he was very anti-government. And the second time we got together, he was kind of hung up on that issue, and he opened his Bible and read Romans chapter 13, verses 1 through 5. He said, "Do you believe that God set Adolf Hitler on the throne?" And I said, "Well, I know that God created the leadership role for the country of Germany, but whether or not God actually put Adolf Hitler in that position, I doubt. You know, does God want that kind of a man running things?" But, you know, we have to be very careful. It's kind of like talking about the providence of God, isn't it? I know this was the providence of God. Well, you better be careful about
4: it. You can't prove it.
3: Right.
4: That's the thing. And I look at certain things that have happened in my life, and I think, you know, providentially God worked that out in my life. I can make the statement, but I cannot prove it. And so we do need to be careful. Something I think that needs to be mentioned in reading the prophet Habakkuk.
3: Mm-hmm.
4: Habakkuk was crying aloud to God about the evil that Israel was doing, and how that he wanted to know, even how long, O Lord, are you going to allow this injustice to take place?
3: Right.
4: And so finally God talked to Habakkuk and let him know that he was going to send Chaldea, or the Babylonians, to take care of the wicked injustice that Israel was doing. And when Habakkuk learned that, he said, "Oh, no, Lord, they're more wicked than Israel."
3: Right.
4: And then when Chaldea destroyed or took Israel away, then God destroyed them or punished the Chaldeans. So he used a more wicked nation to punish a nation not quite as wicked, then he destroyed that nation too.
3: Yeah. And there's always the option. You know, we see this in everything. I see it in everything. God gives every nation the option. I mean, He sent Jonah to Nineveh. gave them the option to repent, and they did. He sent Nahum back to Nineveh a generation later and said, there's not a chance for y'all, you know. But still, that option is there. He sent Nahum to make one last attempt, I believe.
4: Yeah.
3: Bring this nation back to where they needed to be.
4: When Nineveh repented, sackcloth and ashes from king to peasant,
3: right,
4: it didn't last. They fell right back into their old ways.
3: That's the problem.
4: And when you read the book of Nahum, it just points that out in a very powerful way, that their repentance did not last.
3: Yeah. All right. Well, I guess you can get caught up in politics, mm-hmm, and especially in our generation, in our day and time, in the last few years. You can get so caught up in politics that it just can devour you if you let it. If you get so hung up on what's going on in the political world and the government of this land and the world right now. But if you live by this concept, as Nebuchadnezzar needed to learn it, and Daniel was already aware of it, that God ultimately

0: prophecy is made. And then, what is it, a year later, I think, it says he was in his palace, and he said, this is the great Babylon that I have made. And immediately, almost, you see, as far as the record of Daniel is, he was on all fours, eating grass.
1: Eating grass. So the dew landed upon him for 7 years.
0: Yeah. All right. So, you know, we don't know that this is going to happen to any particular ruler. The Lord hasn't revealed that to us, but we just know this is the principle. You mentioned, I think you may have mentioned kings. Yes, you talked about kings. We pray for kings, don't we?
2: We should be.
0: Pray for governors and those rulers so that we might lead a quiet and peaceable life. But does that mean we're supposed to be doing our part to influence the government of this land for good? Is that not true?
1: That is true.
2: We should be. That's part of our call as Christians.
0: Okay.
1: Yeah, to be a good citizen. And a good citizen requires being good stewards over the responsibilities that God gives to us as Christians. And a good citizen will want to do whatever possible to make society better. And sometimes that means you have to stand against certain things as you stand for others.
0: Right.
1: And if Christ is formed in us, we're going to stand for those things that are good and right that we can find and read about in this good book. We want to do that.
0: Okay. All right. We've got an opportunity coming up, I guess. There are some folks who believe that Christians should not vote, and, you know, that's a view that you can hold and won't send you to hell just because you believe that. It's not guaranteed heaven if you do believe it or don't believe it, but the idea that I gained from Romans 13, especially, and from this principle, is God is in ultimate control, but there's something I can do to make a difference, and my vote can be that difference.
1: Sure can.
0: And it better not be for someone that supports things that are an abomination to God.
1: Yeah, homosexuality, abortion, those kinds of things are, I really believe, and I'm not saying this to offend anyone, but I believe, and I have the right to believe it in all of my heart, that homosexuality is one of the sins that God despises the most.
0: Mm-hmm.
1: I really believe that. Paul said in Romans chapter 1 that it was against nature.
0: Right.
1: And if it's against nature, then that means it's unnatural. So it is an unnatural act for two men to be together or two women to be together in a sexual union.
0: Right.
1: It is, I believe, one of the sins that God hates the most.
0: So we must... We've got an option here to vote against endorsement of that, don't we?
2: We do.
0: So let's,
2: absolutely.
0: Let's exercise our rights.
1: Absolutely. Send a certain person back to Chicago.
0: If that's what it takes, let his days be few, and let his office let another take. So that's a biblical concept.
1: That is a biblical concept.
0: Amen. Here's a Bible study question. Now, this is... And I believe it's limited primarily to this situation where King Saul is said to have the Spirit of God as a prophet in 1 Samuel 19. That's not the first time he is said to have that, but there in the same chapter says he was with the Spirit of God, the Spirit of God was upon him. And then later, because of his choice to disobey God, God has taken that spirit from him, and it says an evil spirit from the Lord was upon him. And then actually, that's before it says he had the Spirit of God. So you've got it at one time he was prophesying, and another time he had an evil spirit. How do you reconcile that? What does that mean? How do I understand that, Tom?
2: If we remember where we are in the story of King Saul, he's already been rejected by this time. He's already been rejected from being king because of his disobedience, because of his arrogance or pride, as you might say. The evil spirit that Saul was tormented with was not a permanent thing. It came and it tormented for him a little while, and that's actually how David is really introduced to Saul. David would come and play the harp when he was tormented, and the spirit would leave. So this spirit would come and it would go, and we're not told how often. I don't believe it's very important, and we don't know how long the spirit was there. We don't know how much time interlapsed between when he had the spirit, the evil spirit, and when he began prophesying.
0: Mm-hmm.
2: But as far as I can tell, it's not unusual for

0: ungodly men to sometimes have the Spirit of God. I think about the prophet Balaam, who three times prophesied on behalf of the children of Israel, right, good things, but then later incited the children of Israel to sin against God by intermarrying with the people around them. I think about Samson, the judge there at the end of, in the middle of the book of Judges, had the power of God, did great, wonderful things for God, but on the other hand, very ungodly. Mm-hmm. Broke just about every part of the Nazirite vow that could be broken, except for, of course, cutting his hair, which Delilah ultimately did. But constantly refusing to do what God did, he still somehow had the power of God to do things. And I think that kind of goes back to our first question, that God's in control and he's going to accomplish his purpose regardless.
1: Okay. All right. This spirit from God being called an evil spirit, what do you think about that? How do I explain that?
2: It would have to be something, of course, satanic. You know, it would have to be something that produces evil. It's a spirit that caused Samuel to act in ways that were not in line with what God desired for his life.
1: You mean Saul?
2: Saul.
1: All right.
2: To act in. And we know that Saul was a very mean person.
1: Mm-hmm.
2: I like to think of it today. Now, this in Saul's time was a miraculous thing, the spirit that he had enabled him to do various things. He had to prophesy and that type thing,
1: right,
2: of course, was a miraculous thing. But to bring that into today to an application, I believe, if I may. Spirit is used oftentimes with the idea of attitude.
1: Mm-hmm. There you go.
2: And there's good people that sometimes develop a lousy attitude.
1: Yeah.
2: And they're good Christian people, and you know, they love God and they have a desire above all else to go to heaven, but sometimes they just have a sourpuss, grundle attitude. They don't we can either be humbly grateful or grumbly hateful at times. So I think that is a good application of this. You know, Paul told Timothy to be an example, and in spirit was one of the six things that
1: right,
2: he mentioned. And I think that has reference to having a good attitude. And
1: right,
2: as Christians, we all ought to always possess a good, humble attitude. And but in Saul's instance back there in that day, perhaps it was just a foul attitude that he got from time to time.
1: Mm-hmm. When Paul's talking about inspiration in 1 Corinthians 2, he takes it from what we know as physical, as human beings, and it makes a spiritual application. He said, "Who knoweth the things of a man save the spirit of man that is in him?" So that's his attitude, that's his mind.
2: That's it.
1: And so I can see, I would like for a doctor of psychology to analyze what Saul did. And I, you know, my perception, just based on my understanding of mental illness, is that Saul developed a mental disorder.
2: I do too.
1: I think his attitude became an obsession, obsessive compulsive disorder of some kind, maybe bipolar. You know, it'd be hard to say, but you know, if any of those things are verifiable. But you see him going from one extreme to the other. He'll speak what's right, and he's useful to God at that moment, as Tom's talked about. But then he steps off the deep end and tries to kill David, and almost kills his own son because he's made this scatterbrained law, you know, that you can't eat today. Jonathan doesn't hear his daddy tell the people not to eat anything, and so he eats some honey, and he does fine, you know, and encourages the people to do it, but they said, "Oh no, your dad said not to do that." And then, you know, there's this problem that arises, and Saul actually is ready to kill Jonathan, his own son, the best warrior that he has, you know, because he's made this arbitrary rule. Well, I think the evil spirit from the Lord is a bad attitude that comes from knowing that he has broken fellowship with God.
2: And also, the idea of the evil spirit coming from the Lord had to do with Saul. I believe he was a very proud person.
1: Yes.
2: And a lot of this, I think, stemmed from pride, because You remember Saul has killed his thousands and David has killed his ten thousands.
1: Yep.
2: And that infuriated Saul.
1: Yep.
2: He hated that Saul. He hated that concept because he was a proud man.
1: Mm-hmm.
2: And right. And I think God uses attitudes that we possess. God didn't make Judas sell Christ.
1: No.
2: No. He used an attitude that Judas already possessed. And he allowed Judas to do what Judas would do. He simply knew what Judas would do.
1: Right.
2: And he allowed Judas to do it.
1: Oh, yeah. Yeah.
2: And so I think that's in the sense where he had an evil spirit from God.
1: Tom, do you see some connection between this evil spirit that we're talking about and what God saw in Pharaoh? You know, the scripture says the Lord hardened Pharaoh's heart, but he didn't actually literally make Pharaoh do anything, did he?
0: Right. Yeah. There's a lot of different ways to look at it. But I do agree that God is going to let us do what it is in our heart that we do. We are free will agents. God does know what we're going to do, but he allows us to do it, and that has application all over the board. God's not going to send anyone to hell, but he'll let you go if you want to go. Right. And I think that's the bottom line to it. With Samuel, with Saul, with Pharaoh, with David, with anybody, what do you want to do? What do you want out of God? Do you want anything to do with God? I think these questions are things that we need to ask ourselves and each other on a more regular basis.
1: Okay.
2: Exactly 20 times in the history of the account of Pharaoh, it says that God hardened his heart. Mm-hmm. 10 of those times a word is used that means that Pharaoh hardened his own heart. Mm-hmm. In other words, several million slaves today, no slaves tomorrow is a bad economical deal for Pharaoh. So God wanted his people to be freed and let go. That was a bad deal for Pharaoh. He was losing a lot of good free help. So God was making a demand of Pharaoh that Pharaoh didn't want to honor.
1: Right.
2: And so that hardened Pharaoh's heart.
1: And that's how you could say it happens to anybody. God puts a demand in front of someone. In Pharaoh's case, God knew what the outcome would be. You know, he could read him like a book, I guess you could say, and knew what the end result would be.
2: Kind of like he that believeth and is baptized today, God makes that demand. If we want salvation, we've got to hear the word, believe that Jesus Christ is the Son of God, repent of our sins, confess that Jesus is by mouth in front of the assembly, and then be baptized for the remission or forgiveness of our sins. But people don't want to hear that. They want salvation by faith only, or salvation in some other way. And they harden their hearts toward the truth to get what they want. And
1: this was brought up as a tough question, but when you start looking into it, it's just a statement of reality where Saul is concerned, that here's a man that once was in a right relationship with God, and because of his own bad choices was cut off from that relationship, and also cut off from being the king, or would be cut off from being the king.
2: And that didn't happen overnight.
1: No.
2: He began to let it slip, as the right. Hebrews writer tells us. And
1: yeah, chapter 13 was his first mistake, right?
0: Mm-hmm.
1: When he offered a sacrifice and didn't wait on Samuel. And then chapter 15, when he didn't utterly destroy the Amalekites. And that's when Samuel finally made the pronouncement. You remember when Samuel told him that God was taking the throne away, he grabbed hold of Samuel, you know, and says, let me go with you and offer sacrifice with me, you know, so that the people will believe that I'm still connected to God in some way. You know, he was desperate.
0: And I think this should serve as a warning to all of us that just because we're in a relationship with God at one time doesn't mean that we're secure. Right. I mean, the Bible is just full of examples of people like Saul, who at one time are very useful to God and do great things for God,
1: yeah.
0: But through their disobedience, through their hardening of their own heart, they fall away. And that is the case throughout the entire Old Testament and the New Testament as well.
1: Right.
0: And so that's very much alive and well today, that we need to guard ourselves against disobedience.
1: They were several good kings, their downfall was their heart was lifted up. they've got to think too much of themselves. So. All right, well, let's take just a couple of minutes here now. I think we've got about 3 minutes and answer a completely different kind of question. This is from a viewer. Someone who watches the program asks, were there fish, whales, and other water animals on the ark? And then a sidebar to that, what about the dinosaurs? But, Robbie, what about fish, whales, and other water animals being in the ark?
2: Well, it says that everything that had the breath of life in its nostrils died. Fish don't have nostrils.
1: So that's it.
2: There would have been no need to have fish and whales or animals like that on the ark because the world was flooded. Water was all over the place. So as far as dinosaurs go, dinosaurs could have been destroyed in the flood and probably were. But if by some means my thought is wrong in that area, there would have been no problem with them having dinosaur eggs. But I think dinosaurs were destroyed in the flood myself.
1: Okay. All right. Well, it's an interesting concept. What about that? What about the fish and whales, first of all, and the water animals on the ark? Was there an aquarium on the ark, you think?
0: Don't think there's an aquarium on the ark. I think I'd have to agree that there's really no use to have them, or there's no need, excuse me, to have them on the ark when they could survive in the water. As far as the dinosaurs go, I do believe the dinosaurs were on the ark. People ask, well, how can you get them on the ark when they're so big? Well, take them when they're small, take them as eggs. But I do want to recommend a book, if I may, published by Apologetics Press, Dinosaur Delusion. It'll answer most of your questions about dinosaurs. It's a fantastic book showing that humans and dinosaurs coexisted. So I don't believe they were destroyed by the flood. Some of them died during the flood, obviously, just like a lot of animals died during the flood. But they did survive long after. We have evidence of humans and dinosaurs coexisting.
1: Right.
0: And that book will answer most of your questions, if not all of them.
1: Yeah. God always exercises economy of power. He doesn't use power unless he needs to. And why would God cause Noah to have to do something and build something on the ark to keep fish and whales alive when what he needs is right outside?
0: Right.
1: Yeah. So he wouldn't have had to do that at all. But if you want to read some other good information on dinosaurs, I'd recommend Job chapters 40 and 41. Behemoth. You cannot explain Behemoth, as the RSV little footnote there, rhinoceros.
2: Oh, that's great.
1: Rhinoceros does not have a cedar tree tail. And Leviathan, there's nothing like it today. A vicious whale, I guess, a killer whale might come close. You know, you read about killer whales destroying people's boats and all. But anyway, interesting questions, but the Bible's always got the right answer. And I appreciate you guys for helping me today to find that answer. And I appreciate you for listening.

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1: 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Let's all walk God's way daily. WGWD.
0: It's 77 degrees.
2: We do have another caller on the line. We have William from Texas. William?
3: Should we consider Hades and Earth to be one in the same place?
4: So could the point be made?
5: What does verses 17 and 18 mean?
4: John the Baptist?
6: Not Christian.
2: Great question. Great question. Good evening and welcome again to GBN Live. I'm Mike Hickson, and tonight with me we have John Shannon. And Brother John, it's great to have you with us.
7: Thank you.
2: We also have Brother Don Blackwell with us, and Don, as always, great to have you too.
8: Good to be here.
2: Tonight we're going to be talking about New Testament baptism. And of course, this is a subject that is oftentimes riveting. And there are a lot of people that have many, many questions, many misconceptions about the subject of New Testament baptism. And so what I want to do is maybe set the stage and emphasize the fact that what we're going to be doing is talking about what the Bible has to say, because ultimately that is our authority. Jesus said, "All power, all authority has been given unto me in heaven and on earth," in Matthew 28, verse 18. And he also, in Matthew chapter 17, verse 5, we have a statement made by God the Father. And God the Father said,